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1: Dangerous criminals are...
2: From ABC News, I'm Wayne Cabot. All U.S. bombers stationed in Britain are being redeployed back to their home bases here in the U.S. The Pentagon not saying why, but the British base, where they were using it for bombing attacks on Iran, apparently was the target of a terror plot in which a dual British-Iranian national was arrested. The bombers are leaving while ships are arriving in the Middle East. Another roughly 9,000 sailors and Marines on board. President Trump saying yesterday that the Iran war will end either the easy way or the hard way. And the war is impacting voters. 66% disapprove of how the president is handling it in a Quinnipiac poll. ABC's Martha Raddatz traveled to Virginia to speak with veterans and their families.
3: Virginia's second congressional district has one of the highest concentrations of armed forces in the country, with nearby Norfolk home to the world's largest naval base. For the military families who live here, the war in Iran is more than a headline, it's personal.
4: We're 8 months into a war that we were initially told by the commander-in-chief will be a few weeks.
3: Caroline Techner and her husband both served in the Navy, with a daughter now in the Army.
2: Chicagoans are expressing disbelief that a seven-year-old girl was attacked walking on a sidewalk yesterday morning in the Chatham neighborhood. A woman approached her, displayed a sharp object, and stabbed her multiple times in the back. She died at the hospital. Bystanders held the suspect until police arrived, and police haven't said yet if the two might have known each other or if this was random. The Golden State is baking 107 in October, a record for Santa Ana, 105 in San Diego, 102 in Sacramento yesterday, 15 to 20 degrees above average, and they'll be sweating it out right until late Thursday. Heat alerts for 35 million people across much of California. You're listening to ABC News.
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7: 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This product is not intended to diagnose, treat, cure, or prevent any disease.
2: Officers in Dooley County, Georgia, say it was overwhelming to see so many gunshot victims today, including two people killed in an outdoor party that stretched over four blocks. The 35 injured range in age from 14 to 51. The majority were gunshot victims. As to a motive, the sheriff says we don't presume anything. The officials giving no indication any arrests have been made yet. Brazil is the largest economy in Latin America, and today's presidential election there, with a Trump ally on the ballot, is high stakes. That would be Flavio Bolsonaro taking on the incumbent, 80-year-old Luiz Inácio Lula da Silva. Voting is compulsory in Brazil, including for those living abroad. ABC News Radio spoke to the Consul General of Brazil in New York, Ambassador Adanio Sena Ganem.
10: There are penalties. They are not strong normally. If you can justify why you couldn't vote or why you decide not to vote, and then you pay a small fee and that's it.
2: Polls have the two main candidates neck and neck, and with the polls now closed, a runoff is going to happen in a few weeks. Chris Rock's fourth movie comes out next week, in which he directs, writes, and acts. He stars in Misty Green, played by Slow Horses star Rosalind Alizar. About performing, Chris Rock tells the New York Times, an artist is an egomaniac with an inferiority complex. Wayne Cabot, ABC News.
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Welcome back to Rich on Tech. Rich DeMuro here, hanging out with you, talking technology. The phone lines are open. 888-RICH-101, 888-742-4101. 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Dial it up. Ask Siri to call it. Whatever you got to do, get on the line. Talk to Kim. Talk to me. 888-RICH-101. 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This episode, 194, richontech.tv/194. Coming up this hour, Mark Anthony Arena, the computer exorcist. Always a fun guest because he takes kind of a different side to technology. You know, all these people try to sell you on stuff. They're always trying to sell you on antivirus, trying to sell you on this, sell you on that. He's like, you don't need any of this stuff. Just be smart. Here's what you need to know. So I like his approach to things. It feels like it's very similar to mine. Let's see here. We got so much to talk about in this hour. Holiday tech shopping. Holiday shoppers are planning to spend less. Uh-oh. So you got electronics costing more, but people want to spend less. Let's see what else here. Oh, you know what? This is what I wanted to talk about real quick. Went to lunch this week for a birthday, and I'm not kidding. Everyone at the table was looking at their phones. Everyone. Now, hold on. The whole point of going to lunch and being with other humans is to be present. And I had to say something to people. I said, what are you doing? Like, put your phone down. Now, I will admit, I bring my phone out with me when I go to a restaurant. Yes, I bring it to the restaurant. But I am not on my phone while I'm talking to people. I'm not scrolling my phone. And so if you are going out to lunch and you're going to scroll on your phone, don't go to lunch because there's no point. You're paying top dollar for food that you can make yourself at home. You're paying for the infrastructure of that restaurant. You're paying for the electricity, the water, all the people that are delivering food to your table. Why are you going to pay 50% more to surf Instagram and to look at TikTok? Don't do it. Just stay at home if you want to do that and talk to people with a mouthful of food at your dinner table. But if you're going out to lunch, sure, put your phone on the table if you want, but don't look at it. There is no reason to look at it. Be present with the humans that you're there with. This is the problem with our...

0: our lives right now. People are so disconnected. They're connected to Instagram. They're connected to TikTok. Why? Why are you more connected to a thing that you don't even have a relationship with than the people that you're with? And this really bugs me. And look, I understand, oh, Rich, stop preaching. Everyone's on their phone. Yes, I understand that. And so am I. But not while I'm driving and not while I'm eating lunch with someone. Just put it away. It can wait. And then the other thing is you put your phone away and then your watch buzzes and then you look at your watch. Now, I will tell you, I do get notifications on my watch while I'm at lunch, and I do find that to be pretty tricky because sometimes I just want to like glance at my watch for something. It's like I feel bad. But anyway, that just I had to tell the people I was with at this lunch, like, just stop. Just put your phones away. In 1 hour, you can scroll till your eyes fall out of your head. Literally. You could scroll for the rest of the day. While you're with me for an hour, don't scroll. All right, I'm done with that. Let's go to Richie in Sherman Oaks. What's up?
1: Hi, Rich.
0: Yes.
1: Thanks for taking my call.
0: Absolutely.
1: So I've been using my previous Pixel 8 as a dash cam, using the dash cam app. But now that I've upgraded to the 11, Pixel 11, it supports an external camera, Bluetooth. So I want a dumb camera that I can stick on my windshield but use the dash cam app on my phone so I don't have to hang my phone off the windshield.
0: I can't say I like that
1: setup. That's what I'm saying too.
0: What's the deal? Why not just get a dash cam?
1: Because then I have to rewire the car and I have to buy a dash cam.
0: Well, what I'm trying to think of what you're trying to do here. So you're trying to put a regular camera up as your dash cam?
1: Yeah.
0: Like a Wyze cam or something like that?
1: So my other previously I had my phone on the windshield, but in this kind of weather,
0: it's too hot, right? So, I know. What app are you using for the dash cam app on your phone? Was it Nexar?
1: No, it's actually the dash cam app.
0: Okay, so it's just someone just created a dash cam app, and what does it do? It just right. rolls continuously for like on a loop of 30 seconds or something?
1: No, I think it records continuously while you're using it.
0: Okay, and so now you're looking for a Bluetooth camera that you can connect to your Pixel?
1: Yes.
0: I don't even know if I know of something like that. Give me an example, like a GoPro?
1: You know what? I can't find one either. That's why I'm calling you.
0: Yeah, I don't know of one. I mean, there may be one, but I just don't know if there's a camera that connects that way. Now, you may go on Amazon, and there may be like a cheap, you know, a random brand that you've never heard of that connects that way, but I have not seen that. And so, I've seen cameras that are purpose-built for things like there's a GoPro. There's a whole bunch of little cameras that connect to phones for different reasons. But one that could be used as a dash cam, I'm not aware of that. So I would have to do some research to see if that's a thing. But I would say, in general, Richie, I feel like this is a very complicated setup. Because you have to, every time you get into your car, you'd have to make sure this camera connects to your phone, which... You know, it may via Bluetooth, but I don't think so. I've just never seen a setup like this. Now, I have seen people do all kinds of wild things in their cars with cameras, like using a GoPro or using, you know, just a little camera that you find on Amazon. I would find, if I were you, Amazon dash cam. Oh, sorry, I'm searching Amazon on Amazon. So Amazon, I would say if you look for like a little dash cam, that just is self-contained, that might be a better solution. But I really don't know of one that doesn't need power or anything like that. Like, there's just so many. I mean, look, you can get a 4K front dash cam for $55.99. And that's probably a lot easier than your setup. I mean, yeah, you'd have to plug this thing in. You said you have to rewire, but, you know, you're just putting the wire into the little 12-volt. But I would do that. I would just go on Amazon and find I hate to poo-poo your idea, and it may work, and I may be wrong, and I may get 100 emails from people saying, Rich, this is the solution. But I feel like that's a very complicated solution. And to me, what I want when I get into my car is I want simple. And I think that that's, you know, the better way of going about things because you're in your car. You don't want any distractions. But I would agree that it's important to have that dash cam. So I would look. There's two things I would look at. Number one, see if there is a self-contained dash cam that you can buy that in my head, it's just something that would connect to your, you know, I don't know, depending on the, where are you, Sherman Oaks? You know, in California, you're not really, I don't think you're allowed to have things sticking on your windshield. There's like a certain zone that you may be able to have something. But, you know, you put it there and then it just self-records. But you probably want power. So anyway, I would look on Amazon and just see, you know, a dash cam that looks like it's just small, simple, easy. I mean, this one that I'm finding right here is this screen-free. $55.99, 4,000 of them were bought in the last month. It's got a 4.4, and it's simple. I mean, it just does what you need to do. It's going to record to a memory card. It's just on a loop. I mean, what more do you need than that? And then, you know, if you ever have a problem, you ever have an issue, you just pop that memory card out and grab the video. And I will tell you, having experienced a couple of accidents in the past couple of years, these dash cams are important. Because they make a difference in the case. You know, if someone's questioning what's happening or what happened, the dash cam video could make a big difference. The thing is, you want to make sure it's recording and you want to make sure you are able to retrieve that video easily. And so obviously something that sends it up to the cloud would be ideal. If not, you know, just something that's simple and easy and has a memory card would be great. Thanks for the call, Richie. And if you find something that would solve Richie's problems, give me an email, richontech.tv. Hit contact. Real quick before we go to break, two people wrote in about the SD cards on phones. Motorola's and Samsung sometimes have them. And then, let's see, someone else wrote about the TCL phones have them as well. 888-RICH-101, Rich on Tech, back after this.

0: Batavia, Illinois. It's 2:40 in the morning, and a woman sees a flashlight and someone outside her window. 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

0: Welcome back to Rich on Tech. Rich DeMuro here, hanging out with you, talking technology, 888-RICH-101-888-742-4101. Well, CNET did a survey of more than 2,600 adults, and nearly 3 in 4 holiday shoppers plan to buy some sort of tech this season. Of course they do. I mean, everyone wants tech, right? They expect to spend an average of $808, which is $123 less than last year, which is ironic because tech is getting more expensive, driven partly by this memory chip shortage. So what I think is ironic is $123 less, which is kind of the price of what everything's gone up. Like all the average pricing on phones is like $100 up. People are starting to shop earlier. 32% plan to start before November. Amazon's Prime Big Deal Days are October 6th and 7th. By the way, if you have not signed up for my newsletter, I'm going to be sending out a newsletter with my picks. I was going through all my picks over the weekend, and I'm going to send that out this week. So richontech.tv. Don't be alarmed if you get an extra newsletter this week, because that's what it'll be talking about. Walmart has its own October sale happening October 5th through 11th, not to be outdone. And here's what shoppers are worried about, according to CNET. 43% say misleading discounts are the number one thing they're worried about, which I get it. You get into the store and you're like, wait a second, that's not what it seemed like. Or, you know, you go online and it's just not there. 39% are worried about popular products selling out. 35% are concerned about inflated original prices that make discounts look better than they really are. And there are lots of tools to help you figure that out at this point. So if you go to Camel or Keepa, K-E-E-P-A, or also Amazon has their own Alexa for Shopping tool where you can look up the price history. Those are a couple of ways of checking to make sure something is a deal. Because just because it's on sale, it sometimes says, oh, it's 40% off. Well, you know, 40% off the retail price that they never sold it at. Let me see. This shop, I think it's called Shop Savvy. 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Let's see, what else are they saying here? Don't assume Black Friday will automatically have the lowest price. If something you need hits a historically good price, buy it. I mean, that's the reality. Like, you might be saying, it feels so early to have Prime Day right now. But no, this is, when people say, is that a good price? What I say, this is for travel typically. Say, hey, you know, how do I get the best price on airfare? The best price on an airline ticket is when you think it's a good price. Because everyone has a different thought about what they think a good price is. So if you're trying to fly to Hawaii or Bermuda and you track prices and you say, well, they're typically like $800 and right now it's $600 or $700. I'd love for it to be $300. I mean, wouldn't we all? But if it's a price that you think is fair, go for it. And just that's it. And get the price before it goes up again. Getting a lot of emails about the SD card thing on the phones. And I did confirm, got another one here. Who said this? Let's see here. Ken wrote in, you mentioned Motorola has SD card slot. That's the case on their Moto G series. There are great deals and come in a variety of options. I purchased one a few years ago, downloaded my audiobook and music collection to a 1 terabyte SD card. I use it like an iPod. And yeah, if you go on the Motorola website, sure enough, Motorola Moto G, and it's about $500. Scroll down. Yeah, you can put a, let's see here. You get a dedicated micro SD card slot supporting up to 1 terabyte. So the Moto G series is another way to look for those things. All right, I talked about this on TV this week, and it's a pretty important story. It's all about stopping random apps from tracking your location. That's an important story. But first, I do want to mention this show is sponsored by Incogni. You know those license plate reading cameras you see popping up everywhere? Well, authorities say a police officer in Kentucky searched the same 2 license plates about 2,000 times. They belonged to the mother of his child who had an order of protection against him. Now, he didn't hack into anything. He just typed in a license plate. The Washington Post found that at least 50 other cases of apparent misuse, many involving searches for women. And here's the part that really gets me. A license plate might tell someone what you drive or where your car has been, but combine that with information from a data broker, and suddenly someone can find your home address, your phone number, your relatives, and the places you've lived. 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I use it. So should you. All right. You probably see all these apps on your phone. You download them. They say, hey, can we have your location? And you flip through real quick and you give it to them. Well, I'm telling you, you got to go through and do a privacy audit. 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So the apps at the top have location all the time, and then, you know, some of the time, and then never. 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Coming up, we've got Mark Anthony Arena, the computer exorcist, to get rid of all of your tech problems right here on Rich on Tech.
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12: Here's a look at your weather forecast powered by weatherology.com. Lows level off around 50 tonight under clear skies. North winds around 5 miles an hour. Lots of sunshine outside again tomorrow. Daytime highs approaching 77, 46 tomorrow night. Ample sunshine and dry Tuesday and Wednesday. Upper 70s Tuesday, mid 80s by Wednesday. I'm staff meteorologist Derek Height. Currently, it's 81 degrees.

0: Welcome back to Rich on Tech. Rich DeMuro here, hanging out with you, talking technology. 888-RICH-101-888-742-4101. 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This is episode 194, so go to RichOnTech.tv/194. I just linked up that privacy audit instructions that I just mentioned. So you can go there and find that. And stop giving these apps access to your location. They don't need to know where you are 24/7. All right, joining me now, we're going to get back to the phone lines in a moment here, but Mark Anthony Arena, the computer exorcist and author of a new book, Don't Be Taken by Big Tech. Mark, welcome to the show.
1: Thanks so much, Rich.
0: So, you know, you're on the front lines here. You've got, you know, you operate this computer exorcist business where you help people with their computers, whatever. What are you seeing? Like, notwithstanding the stuff we said we're going to talk about, like what do you see on a daily basis out there?
1: 99% of my income is from forgotten passwords. So I always urge people, keep your passwords on a real sheet of paper where bad guys can't find them. So that's something you can do to protect yourself from the industry. But more importantly, I mean, my job used to be easy up until the advent of cloud sucking.
0: What does that mean? So what does cloud socking mean?
1: It's a term I've come up with to explain what the entire industry is doing. It's not just Apple or just Microsoft. It's both of them. When you buy a new computer today at the store, you turn it on and they beg you to sign up for a Microsoft or Apple account respectively. And 99% of my clients, I mean, seriously, the vast majority of my clients have no idea that their documents and photos are being taken and sucked into the cloud. They're being removed from their computers.
0: Yeah, and you don't realize this until when? Until you need them?
1: Until the cloud sucking engine destroys itself, usually. In Microsoft, in the case of Microsoft, it's called OneDrive, and that OneDrive engine destroys itself routinely during an update attack. And that's the moment you realize, hey, I don't have my files. There's just placeholders there. It's like Invasion of the Body Snatchers.
0: And this happens, I mean, look, number one, the cloud is a big business for these big tech companies. I mean, we know that the they call it the services division, which includes the cloud division, is now eclipsing the hardware division at places like Apple. They're making more on basically the services that you pay for to have an iPhone versus the iPhone itself. And so they all want you to put your stuff in the cloud. And basically, once you put it in there, they know you're never going to organize it. You're never going to delete stuff, and you're just going to pay them forever.
1: Right. It's set up, I call it a porcupine scheme, where it's very easy to get involved, but it's painful to pull out of it.
0: Oh, I learned that the hard way because I've been a big, I love Google Photos, and I know you probably poo-poo that, but I've put all my photos in there, and downloading 3 terabytes of photos from Google Photos is no easy feat, ever. Like, it's almost impossible for the average mere mortal to do.
1: Oh, yeah, they make it massively difficult. I've had to do that for clients where I'm pulling their photos away from Apple or away from Google, and it's massively difficult, crashes constantly. And look, Rich, if you willingly and knowingly use a cloud service, that's fine. But there's like 12 people in the world who willingly, knowingly use it. The vast majority of people have no clue that their documents and photos are in OneDrive or iCloud Drive.
0: Well, that's another thing I get all the time. People want to clear out their iCloud. They delete pictures off their phone. They don't realize it deletes. It's like a mirror. Like, whatever's on your iPhone mirrors up to iCloud. And it's like almost impossible to clear it out because you can't just have either one out in the cloud. It gets very complicated.
1: And they make it as difficult as possible. In my book, I call it a shell game, right? They're getting away with this stuff not under cover of darkness, but under cover of complexity and confusion.
0: So what's your advice? What should someone do if they don't want to use OneDrive on their Windows computer? How do they check to even see if they are? And what's your advice on that?
1: So I tell people, hey, folks, I'm not a control freak, but I always tell my clients to call me before turning on their new computer because I fight against the registration begging. I'm sure you guys know there are ways to avoid the part where they beg you to sign up for a Microsoft account and all that. And even if you do that part, just make sure you uninstall OneDrive immediately before you start using that computer.
0: Now, how do you do that? You can just go right in and uninstall it?
1: If it's a brand new computer, just go to PC settings and then installed apps and then rip out OneDrive. If it's a brand new computer, it's as easy as that. If you're a pre-existing user with a pre-existing computer, it's really difficult. So what I do is I call it a hostage rescue procedure, where we have to make a new folder that's outside of their evil purview. And I make a folder called documents that are protected from OneDrive, something like that. And then we move the files away from the OneDrive folder into this new protected folder.
0: Which is local.
1: And assuming, exactly, you have to make sure it's local and outside of that purview. And assuming the OneDrive engine is actually functioning properly, in the rare case that it is, it'll reluctantly give you your files back, and it'll complain and it'll chastise you the entire time.
0: Oh, that's one of my favorite notifications on my computer that I get is when you try to move something out of iCloud Drive, it says, "Are you sure you want to move this out of iCloud Drive?" Yes, I am moving a file out of your drive. So be it.
1: Heaven forbid you do something you want to do on your computer. They believe that it's their computer and they control what you do.
0: It makes it look like you're doing something wrong. Like it's scary. Like, are you sure? The other topic I want to talk about, these photo sticks, okay? I get emails about these. Everyone wants to organize their photos. And by the way, there's no easy way to do that. There's not like a one-click magic fix that does all your photos and puts them into albums and this and that. It just doesn't exist. But you see these things advertised and they say, oh, you plug this into all your devices and we'll get all your photos and we'll organize them perfectly. Is that real?
1: So it's technically a physical product that they technically send to you, but here's the deal. A couple things. Number one, they find the cheapest, chintziest, junkiest possible thumb drives that cost a few pennies. I mean, if you went on eBay and looked for the worst quality garbage thumb drives, that's what they're doing. And then they mark it up to $80. Right. So tons of clients call me all the time. Mark, my kids got me this photo stick and they said it was going to save my life. And they are under the impression that the photo stick will, number one, scour their entire computer, and number two, go into the cloud for them and scour all their cloud stuff and then unify it. And then what folks do is they throw their computer in the garbage thinking that the photo stick is reliable. And then, of course, the photo stick breaks, and all of their precious photos are on this broken photo stick.
0: Yeah, and it would be nice if there was a service like that. Now, I'll just tell you my theory. What I think Google and Apple should do, and I guess Microsoft, is super simple. A hard drive that you plug into your wall that's Wi-Fi connected, and all I do is sign in on my Google Drive, and every second of the day, it is syncing my entire cloud to that drive. Now, I get it. There used to be things and there's NAS drives and stuff like that, but that's way too complicated for the average person. Just give me a little drive I could plug in. I sign in with my Apple account. I sign in with my Google account, and my information is being synced. All my photos, I have a physical backup in my home at all times. That's too much to ask for, clearly, because these companies don't want to do that. Okay, we got
1: it
0: a couple.
1: Would make too much sense.
0: Yeah, it would make way too much sense here. We got a couple minutes here. I want to talk about antivirus. Do people still need a third-party antivirus, and what do you recommend?
1: Antivirus products are the first threat that I remove on someone's computer. As soon as I go to a client's house, it's the first thing I remove. Yesterday, I was at someone's house, and they were infected with Avast. I ripped that out right away. So antivirus products, in my professional opinion and professional experience, can slow you down massively. They can never protect you against modern threats, these post-virus threats that are out there, the legalized threats, the notification attacks, the toolbars, the hostageware, you name it. They can't protect you against anything modern, but they're a beautiful way to slow your computer down massively so you think you need to buy a new one. They're a beautiful way to flush $70 a year down the toilet. And in the case of Avast, there's plenty of articles out there, folks. You can see where Avast was recording your behavior and selling it through a subsidiary.
0: 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Check out his new book. It is called Don't Be Taken by Big Tech. I read, I think most of this when you sent me a an advanced copy, and it was really fun. So check it out on the website. Go to richontech.tv for the link. Mark, Anthony, Arena, thanks so much for joining me today.
1: Thank you so much, Rich.
0: All right. Richontech.tv for the link to The Computer Exorcist. All right, coming up, we're going to take some more of your calls. We're going to talk about the new Kindle lineup, and Samsung's new smart tag has some new features, but it ditches a very useful one. Right here on Rich on Tech.

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0: Welcome back to Rich on Tech. Rich DeMuro here, hanging out with you, talking technology. 888-RICH-101, 888-742-4101. Let's see. I talked about my trips. I have little notes on things I want to talk about on the show. And I thought this was interesting this week. So I went to the hotel in Vegas I stayed at. And I thought it was pretty wild that I could check in on my phone, get a digital key on my phone, go straight to my room, unlock the door with my phone, and that's it. I never had to talk to anyone. I mean, it's like self-service. Now, I get it. It's like, well, do we really want this? No, but I just thought it was kind of interesting. I mean, I know this is kind of like how Airbnbs are. You know, you unlock them yourself or whatever. But I just find it, I mean, it's fascinating that these giant hotels are now just like, you could literally check into a room without ever seeing someone. And that's what I did. I checked in, checked out all from my phone. And the key was my phone. Now, I don't know if that's a good or bad thing. It's kind of weird. But you can do it. And I know it's not new. Don't email me and say, Rich, I've been doing this for 10 years. I know. It's not a new thing. I always liked the physical key. Like, it's more annoying to use your phone as the key. But I was only there for, like, less than 24 hours, so it was kind of easy. Anyway, I just thought that was interesting. Let's go to LaShawn in L.A. LaShawn, what's up?
1: Well, hey, Rich, how are you?
0: Oh, I am doing the same.
1: Okay, that's all right, cool. Thanks for taking my call.
0: Yeah.
1: So, question. When I go to a friend's house and use my laptop and try to connect to their network, It immediately detects some sort of virus and it drops me and disconnects me and blocks me. So the error that comes up says something like an ET worm or something. I scan my own laptop with my virus scan protection, test for viruses, and nothing comes up. But I don't have this issue nowhere else when I'm connecting to someone else's network. Only this friend's house.
0: Interesting.
1: Does it really mean I have a virus? Or, I mean, because my computer is not detected. I have one. And I have a Lenovo, which I bought maybe about a year and a half ago. Barely used it. I barely turned this thing on. So I know at the time I needed a bunch of updates that needed to happen.
0: Yeah.
1: Get all of that.
0: Are you using Avast or Norton?
1: Norton.
0: Okay. All right. So, looking online, it seems that this is kind of it looks like an alert that is it's not real, but your antivirus thinks there's an issue. So it's not like it's not actually a malware infection, but it's saying, let's see. Yeah. See, it looks like it's thinking it's something that's bad on this network. So it sounds like your friend, however their Wi-Fi is configured, there's something that when your Norton scans the network, it's saying, we don't like how this looks. And that's why we're giving you this warning. There's no way to get around it.
1: Okay. So it's not coming from Norton. It's coming from their network.
0: How is it coming from their network?
1: Let's see. I can tell you what. Because they screenshot it to me, or they screenshot it to me every time. And I'm like, well, I don't know. Okay. So it says a network intrusion attempt from, and then it says my IP address has been detected and blocked. And it says the risk is high. It says the verdict is blocked. It says the signature is ET worm. And it looks like his router is the moon.linksys.system.router. Don't know what that means.
0: Okay.
1: Category emerging worm.
0: Yeah.
1: So this is the message he gets

0: Take a look under your bed. Find stuff under there? What about jobs? No? Now try your basement. There's a pair of overalls that overall you're not so into anymore. A perfectly good laptop that hasn't sat in your lap in months. And even more stuff, but still no jobs? Well, you really have both. 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
1: Issues that we see. Yes, there are still worms, there's Trojans, there's all kinds of stuff out there that could potentially attack your computer. But most of the types of attacks we see these days come from phishing emails, come from links that you click, and they try to install malicious software on your computer, like some sort of malware or remote access software. So that's really the attack vectors we're seeing more than these random viruses and Trojans and things like that. So I would say, ditch the Norton, use the Defender, and, you know, your computer should work just fine. Thanks for the call, LaShawn. 888-RICH-101, 888-742-4101. Coming up, we'll talk Kindles and smart tags from Samsung.
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8: From ABC News, I'm Wayne Cabot. As we speak, all U.S. bomber planes are being removed from Great Britain from the base where America has been launching attacks during the Iran war. The Pentagon isn't saying why. Wyatt sending planes back to the States, but it comes after the suspected terror plot last week that got foiled, a plot President Trump linked to Iran. About the Fly Dubai attack, the AP reports Israel was given a list before the flight of all the passengers and crew, raising questions about why the co-pilot wasn't flagged, especially after Oman Air banned him from flying over his extremist views. ABC's Tom Sufi Burridge in Tel Aviv hears from passengers as well as the pilot.
9: The heroic captain on that Fly Dubai flight, Captain Smit Mashar, speaking with Israel's prime minister.
10: You're a true hero.
9: Saying minutes after his co-pilot went to pray, he felt a big blow to the back of his head. He was on the floor, badly wounded,

0: and made one last push.
1: Thankfully, people were waiting to pounce back.
0: Ofir Dubrovsky was sitting in row 8 with his wife and daughter.
2: I saw people running to the front and shouting that the co-pilot attacked the captain.
0: Dubrovsky says there should be stricter background checks on pilots worldwide.
3: 50 shots fired at two locations at a block party in Vienna, Georgia this morning. Two dead, 35 injured. No motive, no suspects. A John Deere tractor detached from a hay wagon loaded with children on a hayride today in Wellsburg, New York, near Elmira. Several are in the hospital, critical. Crews treating 14 on the scene. ABC's Perry Russom reports a veteran prosecutor will be investigating Tennessee's botched execution attempt.
4: Former U.S. attorney at Stanton will now investigate the state's Department of Correction to see if protocols were followed and consider if recommendations are needed. In a statement, the department says it did follow protocols.
3: Krista Pike, still unconscious 4 days later. You're listening to ABC News.
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3: The Coast Guard failed to find 6 people on a medical transport plane off Nantucket. ABC's Morgan Norwood.
10: According to the operator, Bermuda Skyport, the Canadian registered air ambulance left L.F. Wade International Airport in Bermuda around 12:41 Saturday morning. At 2 a.m., roughly 80 minutes later, the FAA losing contact with the Gulfstream G-100. A source telling ABC News officials believe the plane rapidly descended 7,500 feet before hitting the water. Air traffic control audio indicates the pilot may have been coming in blind with electrical problems while a storm loomed ahead.
1: Okay, you declare an emergency.
10: The Coast Guard deploying planes, choppers, and cutters, even bringing in sonar to search the seafloor.
3: Russia is trying to prevent new infectious disease outbreak after a lab worker died. ABC's Marcus Moore.
11: In response to the situation, there was an emergency meeting of the country's top health officials. We know that a number of people who came in contact with the infected person have been under medical observation. Authorities saying they've shown no symptoms and no other infections have been reported. Health officials trying to allay any fears in the community and are saying the situation is stable.
3: The U.S. State Department saying it's monitoring along with the CDC. Today, the CDC reported flu activity is low but rising. How bad it gets depends partly on how many get vaccinated. Everyone over 6 months is recommended to get the shot, typically by the end of October. I'm Wayne Cabot, ABC News.
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14: 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That's life.

0: 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Rich DeMuro here, hanging out with you, talking technology at 888-RICH-101, 888-742-4101. If you read my newsletter, you know that I mentioned this. The hotel I was staying at in Hawaii had this $25 hotel towel charge. Like, basically, you would use your key for your room to get the towel out of this locker. And they say on the locker, like, hey, just so you know, all these towels are marked with RFID chips, and you have to return them by midnight or else, you know, you're going to get charged $25. Well, sure enough, I left a towel in my room thinking, well, you know, the housekeeping will just return it. Oh, no. When I got to checkout, I got charged $25. And I told the guys, like, dude, I'm not paying $25. I left a towel in my room. He goes, well, yeah, I'll give you the credit, but... you know, you got to put it back in the slot so it can return the towel. I said, well, what's the difference if you just leave it on property somewhere? But I guess it makes sense. They want people to return the towels. It's like less work for people to like sort them out and all this stuff. So anyway, I was actually very impressed with the fact that that system can track the towels. I did not believe it. I thought that they just did that as a warning, saying, oh, yeah, there's an RFID tracker in all of these towels. I said, there's no way that they're doing that. And sure enough, they are. And if you ever checked out at Uniqlo, you know that they use this similar technology. So if you ever go into a Uniqlo store, you drop all the stuff that you're in the self-checkout. You drop all the stuff that you're purchasing into this bin, and it rings it up instantly. It shows you every single item. There's no scanning of tags. It's all done with RFID. It's probably the best use of RFID I've seen. Radio frequency identifier or identification. I don't know what it stands for, but yeah, so the towels do have it. So if you're at a hotel and it says, we're going to charge you $25 if you don't return the towel, Cause yeah, I got my money back, but the guy said he does that all day long. Every single person comes up to the front desk to do that. Let's see what else. Oh, my wife ordered from this Amazon Now. Unbelievable. Like, Amazon is now delivering, and we talked about this on the show months ago. They have this thing called Amazon.com/now. And if you go there, it'll tell you how many minutes it takes to deliver to your zip code. Right now, it's telling me it's 31 minutes to my zip code. And they are not kidding. So my wife, we needed some stuff the other morning. She placed an order at around 6:50 a.m. It said it will be there by 6:20. No joke, doorbell rang at exactly 6:20. And I saw the countdown on my phone, on my lock screen. The time to delivery was counting down. And so if I wanted to, just if I wanted to, right now, I can get 6 mega rolls of Charmin Ultra Soft delivered right now for $8.79. What else? 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It comes in a little jar. Pumpkin spice is actually, it comes with a freshness guarantee, $5.96.
1: Bobo. I do not do pumpkin spice anything.
0: No, okay. You don't do pumpkin spice deodorant?
1: What? Why?

0: They have pumpkin spice Old Spice.
1: That's just wrong, dude.
0: How much is that to get delivered? Anyway.
1: Pumpkin spice lotion, please. There's some hair gel.
0: There's everything. Everything. You want to smell like pumpkin spice and everything nice, you can.
1: It only comes out this time of year.
0: Only this time of the year. Because nobody wants it any other time of the year. Who wants to smell like pumpkin spice anything? Anyway, if you haven't tried this Amazon Now, let's see. It just popped up. $5, five orders, five credits for Prime Big Deal Days. Why does it keep moving away? $5. So I guess you get $5 as a bonus. Look at this. You can get Apple products delivered in, now it's 28 minutes. I guess someone just completed their delivery. Now they're just running back to the place. I can get an iPad delivered in 28 minutes for $427. Wow. Anyway, I was really impressed. My wife ordered like milk. She actually said to me before she left for work, she goes, if you want to make an egg sandwich, the eggs will be here at 6:20 a.m. And you can make an egg, or a 7:20 a.m. You can make an egg sandwich. Sure enough, they were there. And yes, I made the egg sandwich. Anyway, let's see here. Samsung has a new Smart Tag 3. This is their new $30 tracker. It's arriving in early November, and it's 35% smaller, 33% lighter. Battery life is excellent. Lasts up to 550 days. I believe it has battery in it. The old ones did, so I'm assuming this one does. Samsung says their Find network has more than 900 million participating devices worldwide, which I think is ironic because last night during the football game, they said the Samsung Galaxy is a billion products. So what's the 100 million? Like they don't connect to the internet or something? What's happening there? Let's see what else. Oh, this I thought was interesting. They added movement detection. So now you can put this little tag on something. And basically, if someone moves that thing, you'll get an alert that that item was moved. So this could be interesting. Like if you have a drawer at home you don't want the kids to go into, or you have a cabinet or something that you don't, you know, the booze cabinet, you don't want the kids to open, you can get an alert when that thing opens. That's kind of neat. There's a device that I reviewed a long time ago called the Kini, K-I-N-I, and that's very similar. It's like we had them on the show. It's like a little device you put on there. This one, you know, it tells you when something is opened or moved. It also works with iOS, so now you can download the app and see where these things are on iOS. And the only thing I don't like is that the old smart tags had a nice big loop that you could use to put a key ring on. Now you can't. They removed the built-in key ring attachment, which I feels like a step backwards. Why would you get rid of that, Samsung? To sell more devices, probably, or to sell more accessories? Anyway, Samsung Smart Tag 3. I know the AirTag gets all the attention, but Samsung's got their own. And Amazon updated their Kindles. So all of them are updated. The Kindle Paperwhite, and the Kindle Signature, the Color Soft. I will tell you, if you're buying a Kindle for Prime Day, the Kindle Paperwhite is your best bet. This is the sweet spot. It's got the best technology. It's not the most expensive. It's not the cheapest. Kindle Paperwhite retails for $199.99. So if you can get it cheaper than that, you're already ahead. But here's what they did. They moved the power button from the bottom, thank you, Amazon, to the upper right side. Because here's what would happen. I would always turn off my Kindle because my finger would hit the power button. Or if you're one of those people that likes to keep this propped up on a tray table or something, it would hit the power button. So now they moved it to the upper right. I love when companies do this. They don't admit they're wrong until they change it. They're like, oh, well, yeah, that was the cheapest place to put it, so we just put it there. And now we realize everyone hated it there, so we're going to move it to a better place. They also came out with a $80 cover that has physical page turn buttons. So I still use an old Kindle Oasis that still has physical page turn buttons because I love it. I love having the physical buttons to change the pages. I tried using the screen re-swipe, and it's just not as easy. So now they've got the cover. I can't imagine paying $80 to get those back, but maybe they'll put them in the next version. And then they've got this little Bluetooth remote called the Kindle Click. And this is a Bluetooth remote that lets you turn pages without touching your Kindle. And you can get this even if you have an older Kindle, 2024 and newer Kindles. The Kindle Click, it's $35. So if you like to prop up your Kindle and read hands-free, you can just hold this little clicker in your hand and change the pages back and forward. Now, if you ever lose your spot on a Kindle, game over. You'll never find your page again. That's the only... I mean, I guess that happens with real books, too. You lose your spot, and it's like,

You sit there. The only thing is you have a little clue that, you know, the page is like a little messed up or something. 888-RICH-101, 888-742-4101. Coming up this hour, we're going to talk to Tony Gebhard. He is an assistive technology professional. He's going to talk about how blind and low vision users can get more out of AI. 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

Welcome back to Rich on Tech. Rich DeMiro here, hanging out with you, talking technology. The website for the show is richontech.tv. I mentioned on social media that the Face ID on the iPhone 18 Pro is not as good as before. Now, if you don't know, on the iPhone 18 Pro series, they moved the mechanics for the Face ID over to the side. Like, it's under the screen now. It's not in that center by the top, that dynamic island, they call it. It's over to the left. It's behind the screen, the little sensor that shoots out an IR blast at your face to figure out if it's you. And clearly that needs to be tweaked or something updated, because I am putting in my passcode all the time. I used to never have to put my passcode in on the old phones, and now I do all the time. So if you have an iPhone 18 Pro and you're wondering, am I putting in my passcode more than normal? Yes, you are. And yes, I went through and I redid my face. I re-registered it. Still did not make any difference. So if you're driving yourself a little nutty, thinking, am I putting in my passcode more than regular? Yes, you are. It's not just you. If you're looking for a Halloween movie this spooky season, Pluto TV just added more than 200 free horror movies just in time for Halloween. They're on demand through October. Pluto says it's all free and ad-supported, so you don't have to pay a dime for this. You've got the first four Scream movies. First four movies plus Scream from 2022. That arrives on October 8th. You've got Friday the 13th, the original, plus seven sequels, including Jason Takes Manhattan. I didn't even know they had that one. All six Paranormal Activities, Paranormal Activity movies. Stephen King movies like Cujo, The Dead Zone, Pet Sematary, Maximum Overdrive. They've got all five Scary movies. That's my personal favorite. I love Scary Movie. That is so funny. Plus Shaun of the Dead and much more. Then there's some new movies. Anyway, long story short, if you are looking to watch some scary movies for Halloween, you don't mind commercials, but you don't want to pay anything, download Pluto TV. I mean, it's, you know, this whole Pluto TV, I'll never forget having lunch with the guy who started Pluto TV. And he told me the idea for it. And I was like, I don't get it. I don't get it. Why would you want this? I said, everyone's getting away from cable. They want to pay for streaming because they want no commercials. It's that. He goes, not everyone wants to pay for no commercials. He goes, some people want stuff for free. And I was like, okay. And sure enough, he was right, because he sold, I think, Pluto TV for like $300 million. So what do I know? All right, let's get to some questions by email. Howard in New York says, my township has started using license plate readers at local parks. Instead of getting a window sticker, we have to scan our driver's license and car registration into a town database so park rangers can verify our cars as they drive through the parking lot. I've received too many letters over the years about medical databases being breached. Should I trust my town with my driver's license and registration information? No, but what are you going to do? What's the alternative? Unless they let you get a sticker some other way, you got to trust them. You got to put your information in there. And yeah, sure enough, it'll probably be breached, but let's hope not. Paul in Torrance, I live in a large condo complex. Verizon service is basically non-existent. There's actually a cell tower across the street, but I still get no service or drop calls when I'm walking around. Once I get out into a major street, service is great. Wi-Fi works fine at home, but it's frustrating when I get in the car and Apple CarPlay can't even pull up directions until I leave the complex. Any ideas? Paul, I think this is pretty common in a lot of places, either with Wi-Fi or cellular. One of them works, one of them doesn't. The phone kind of struggles to pick between them. So in iOS 27, if you have not updated, Apple made a point to say that this handoff works better, but if you don't have service, you don't have service. So I would say switch to T-Mobile or AT&T if they work in your condo complex, because I typically recommend getting service, a service that works where you live and where you work. Notwithstanding that, if you don't want to switch, then you can go and there is a thing called Connectivity Assist, and you can go there and toggle that on or off.
And so that might help. You know, you could try it for a week on, try it for a week off, and see if that helps. But if you haven't updated to iOS 27, I'd recommend doing that, because Apple specifically said in areas where the coverage kind of is on the fringe, where you're switching between the two, the phone should be able to handle that better.

Martino says there are so many apps and programs that convert M4A music files to MP3. What's a safe option to use on my Mac? iTunes isn't working for me. Let's see. Freeac.org. I thought this was just built into your Mac. Can't you just build this in? Let's see. I think this FreeAC, if it's, I don't know if you can download this for Mac. This might be Windows only. Where is the download? Okay. Downloads. Okay, let's see if you can download this. Yep, they do have it for Mac. So freeac.org. Freeac.org converts all kinds of stuff. So conversions done locally. You can also use like VLC player. They have a system built in where you can convert stuff. You can also right click things on Mac and just convert into an MP3, I think. So try that. Sean writes in, what would be the best flip phone out there in your opinion? For a smartphone, Sean, I would say the Motorola Razr Ultra. Yes, I like the Razr Ultra software better than the software on the Samsung Flip. And for a basic non-smartphone, I'd probably say the Nokia 2780. I have not tested that personally, but I've seen it on enough of the recommendation sites and people that cover that stuff that that's probably a pretty good one. Let's see. Joe writes in, how can I transfer a file or photo from my iPhone to a USB drive or a PC? I mean, there's so many ways, Joe. I mean, the easiest way is to connect your phone with a cable and you can transfer them that way. I would say probably the easiest way is this app called Blip, B-L-I-P, blip.net. And if you install that on your iPhone and you install it on your PC, you could basically just share that photo through Blip right to your PC. And it's really fast. It's really easy. The only caveat is, even though it looks like AirDrop, it's about as easy as AirDrop. The only thing is it works through the internet, so you do need a connection. And as far as I know, there's no cost whatsoever. So it's completely free for personal use. Blip.net. The cool thing about that is if you use a whole bunch of different gadgets, they're like a combination of iPhone and Android. I mean, I know the Androids have AirDrop now, and you know the you can go from AirDrop from iPhone to Android. But when it comes from the computers, if you're going from iPhone to a Windows computer, you can also use the Windows Link program. And there's just so many ways to do this. Cloud storage, flash drive. I mean, there's just so many ways, but this Blip program, check it out, blip.net, probably the easiest way. All right, coming up, we're going to talk accessibility when it comes to AI right here on Rich on Tech.

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10: Here's a look at your weather forecast powered by weatherology.com. 50 tonight, under clear skies, north winds around 5 miles an hour. Bright sunshine tomorrow, highs around 77. Clear skies tomorrow night, lows level off around 46. Lots of sunshine and dry Tuesday and Wednesday. Upper 70s Tuesday, mid-80s by Wednesday. I'm staff meteorologist Derek Height. Currently, it's 79 degrees.

0: 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Rich DeMiro here, hanging out with you, talking technology. RichOnTech.tv is the website. Joining me now, Tony Gebhard, assistive technology professional and author of No Sight Required. Tony, welcome to the show.
1: Thank you, Rich. It's a gift to be here. Thank you so, so much. And yeah, we're going to hopefully have a good time today.
0: I'm glad you say that because it is a gift. You know, I was out for my typical run before I do the show. And, you know, we are all just lucky to be here. You know what I mean? And like just.
1: Oh, my gosh.
0: Everything that this world offers us. Look, I know it's tough and everyone has challenges, but you know, at the end of the day, you look like you're having a great time. We're doing this. We're talking about this stuff. We're going to help people, and that's really what it's all about. So
1: we're just two regular guys. That's at the end of the day, we're trying to pay our bills.
0: that is true. Tell me about. So you wrote this book. First off, tell me what the book is. No Sight Required. What is that all about?
1: Yeah. So No Sight Required aims to address. What is AI? How do we explain it in simpler terms? And, you know, how does a blind person leverage it to not only help them at home, but potentially for their own business?
0: Can you tell me about yourself? Like, how did you get involved in this aspect of technology?
1: Well, I'm 30 now, and, all my life I've just been obsessed with technology. How does it work? Can I break this? And if I do break it, what can I learn from that experience of, you know, breaking these systems down, whether it be an operating system or learning how a large language model like ChatGPT works and, you know, just figure it out. But, you know, I grew up in West Michigan. That's where I'm originally from and pretty normal childhood, but I lost my sight completely when I was 9, and music and technology kind of took that gap that my vision loss left and filled it for me. So, you know, I'm just trying to figure that path out as each day goes on.
0: So, do you feel like AI has enabled someone who is blind or low vision to do something today that just wasn't practical a couple years ago?
1: Oh, there's no question about it. I mean, we are in such a big shift right now with artificial intelligence that it's created so many opportunities for, you know, your average 75-year-old who wasn't able to get their grandkids' faces described to them. So now grandma, you know, is able to pull up an app and take a picture of Sammy or Julie, right? And, you know, be able to just get that described to them in detail, what they're doing, what's going on. So it's incredible. And, you know, it's created autonomy.
0: Mm-hmm. Yeah, that's autonomy. I hear that over and over. It's just enabled people to be able to do things on their own more so than ever before. What are some of the ways that you're using AI on a daily basis?
1: Well, I use AI every day for my business, for my software company. And I use Claude, which is a large language model, made by a company called Anthropic. So Claude puts together my websites. Claude helps monitor my sales. It helps, it creates me spreadsheets every week that I can review manually on what's going on with the business, what's being downloaded, how often something is being downloaded, right? And these are just some examples of how you can use AI to leverage a business. And I mean, and as far as, you know, a blind person is concerned, you know, I like to travel with my guide dog everywhere I go. So sometimes I'll bring out Google Gemini and I'll load up the app. I'll load up the go live function and I'll tell Gemini, I said, hey, Gemini, what's across the street from me here? Right. And it'll say across the street, I can see a parking lot with a sign that shows Johnny B's Burger Joint or something like that, you know, and just those details, they matter. That's really where we are, and it's only going to get better from here.
0: That is, yeah, the whole Gemini, like, I think they call it Gemini Live, like, with vision maybe or something, but it's
1: it's
0: such an incredible feature because we were talking about this the other day. It's like, even if you didn't know how to describe something, and you're talking about a different use case where you're like pointing it at something and it's telling you what it's seeing. But if, let's say you were looking at a part on a car that you didn't know how to explain what that part is, you can just aim this camera at it and Gemini knows with all of its infinite knowledge of, you know, how it was programmed.
1: Yes, exactly. And then that's just it, right, Rich? It's got a lot of open-ended usage for sighted folks and blind folks. You know, what is this flower, right? How do I take care of this kind of lavender, right? That was something I was growing lavender in my house a while ago, and I didn't know what kind of lavender it was, but it knew right away. It's like, oh, that's French lavender. I'm like, oh, well,
0: there you go.
1: I can't tell the difference.
0: I like that scent. Okay, so yeah. Screen readers, I know, are a big part of the, you know, blind and low vision accessibility community. What kind of AI tools work best with these right now? And give me your recommendation on the screen readers. I know there's a couple out there. I've heard of JAWS, but give me what you think is like the best.
1: Yeah, you know what? And I think that's a subjective question. It really depends on the user. But, you know, I'm an NVDA guy, non-visual desktop access. I've been using NVDA for 15 years. And, you know, I know plenty of folks who are who are JAWS users, VoiceOver users on the Mac. So it really depends on what your cup of tea is and where your experience is. And I do go into pretty fair detail in the book of how to navigate some of those chat systems, such as ChatGPT and Google Gemini, with these screen readers. So it really depends on just what you're comfortable with. So if you're a JAWS user, and that's what you were raised on and that's what you've trained with, hey, use JAWS, right? There's no need to break the mold of what you know. But same with NVDA or VoiceOver, for that simple fact. But, you know, me personally, I'm an NVDA guy. I love it. And yeah, I definitely say that.
0: What do you think that these AI companies have the accessibility? What do you call it? The accessibility community? What would you call it? Like, do you think they have that in mind when they're building these products, or do you think it's just a side that they also really help this community?
1: Great question. I mean, we're seeing universal design become more and more of a standard today. And you know, as far as accessibility is concerned, I would say yes. You know, I know Anthropic has recently brought on an accessibility engineer. OpenAI has certainly has shown an interest in this. And of course, Google being Google, accessibility is a big part of their main front. And you know, if you're interested, you can always look on the website. They'll usually have an accessibility statement. You know, it's hit or miss, right? And it's, again, it's something that's shown in significant improvement over the last couple of years.
0: I was at the accessibility conference, tech conference from CSUN, and they had a guy from Amazon there, and I was asking him about all this, and he said, you know, we have like a whole department that we think about these features for, you know, things like the Kindle, things like the Amazon Fire TV. And I've just noticed in my coverage that I feel like a lot of the features, especially from some of these manufacturers, have gotten a lot better when it comes to accessibility. Like, it's not just like, sure, oh, let's, you can zoom in your screen. Like, no, it's like you can change the contrast. You can do this. Like, there's so many things that they've added that I think are really beneficial. Okay. Tell me about the book. What do people learn from the book?
1: Sure. So right from the get-go, we talk a little bit about what a chat bot is. You know, how do you communicate with it? And, you know, if you're going to use something like ChatGPT or Google Gemini, you got to learn your screen reader first, whether that be on the phone, so VoiceOver on iOS, or TalkBack on Android. You got to know how to use those, right? And same goes for the Windows PC or Macintosh. So we go through a little bit of a screen reader playground, ground school, in chapter two. And this moves more into how to navigate these websites, and what are their practical uses, whether it be writing a prompt to get a picture described to you, using it to build a simple app on a Windows PC, get your environment described to you. So that's a really big part of the book. Definitely recommend it for anyone new or experienced. The feedback has been really great about that. And one of the great features of the book is chapter 14, which is a prompt library that I crafted together that you can use for your business, you can use for your personal life. And it just covers everything from pictures and photos to videos and writing prompts to help you build a program that does something that no other program just doesn't do right in your eyes. So it covers all that from front to end.
0: That is incredible too, because I've written a bunch of my own little apps, just purpose-built apps for things that I need to do on a daily basis that, you know, they just do one thing and they do it really well. The website is nositerequired.com if you want to check it out. So any other, before we go, any other apps or any other like tools that you love that you think folks should know about?
1: You know, I would just say this. There's the best place to catch up with a lot of this stuff is on YouTube, and there's great radio shows out there. Like the one, you know, we're on right now. and plenty of others. So definitely just trying to keep up the best you can. Technology moves pretty quick. But there's a lot of great, programs out there, podcasts and radio shows that, do coverage on this. That's definitely your best place to go. And, yeah, I just wish everyone all the best and luck, and I'm excited to see what people build.
0: All right, Tony Gebhard, thanks so much for joining me. Again, the website is nositrequired.com. Very interesting. Have you played with MetaMuse yet?
1: No, not yet. Oh. I've been sitting on it for a week now, Rich.
0: Okay.
1: I'll be honest. I've been sitting on it.
0: You got it. I don't know. It's pretty good. It's really interesting.
1: That's what people are saying.
0: Yeah, I know. Now I'm on to Dots, so we'll see. I've got two AI agents competing for my attention now.
1: Right. All right, Rich. Thanks
0: Tony,
1: a lot.
0: Thanks so much for joining me. All right, coming up, we are going to open up the feed bag. These are the emails, the comments, all the stuff that you send me on a weekly basis. I sift through it all and read the best. Coming up right here on Rich on Tech.

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7: 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You can literally see rolling hills of timber for miles and miles without a building in sight. 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There are no restrictions on this property. However, there is a simple road maintenance agreement to ensure the road leading to the property is kept in good shape. 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

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It is time for the feedback. That's your feedback plus the mailbag. See, I just merged those two words. Now you know. These are the emails, the comments, and all the stuff I get from you on a weekly basis. And yes, you like to flood my inbox, but I don't mind because I give out my... I give out the place to put the information in every week. So if you want to email me, it's richontech.tv/contact. Hello at richontech.tv. It all goes to the same place, my inbox. I got a bunch of emails about Maui. Cindy says, my husband, mother-in-law, and I were in Maui at the same time as the Snapdragon conference, and we were staying right next door. We're really sorry we missed seeing you. Keep up the good work. Oh, darn it. Misconnections. Richard in Eagle, Idaho. Every time I read your newsletter, it seems like you're off on some exotic trip. How do I get your job? Oh, I can tell you, Richard, in very much detail. If you want it, believe me. You can... just kidding. He says, I know it's a lot of work and you've devoted much of your life to covering tech, but maybe you need a personal assistant next time you're in a conference in Maui. Okay, I will take you up on that. Jill said, my family had the same question about the pool towels in Hawaii. We thought the whole tracker thing was baloney, but we returned our towels on time anyway, just in case. It's interesting to know they really can track towels that way. Thanks for the info. Yeah, well, that got me. But I was testing it in the name of you, that's for sure. Ron says, in your newsletter about Snapdragon, you compared Snapdragon to the new Intel Inside. That reminded me that Intel Inside is considered one of the most significant branding campaigns ever, and it's been used for decades. I thought you might be interested in how the branding came to be. Wikipedia has a section on the history behind Intel Inside. I will get to that when I'm retired, Ron. Thank you. Richard, you had someone ask about separating vocals from music, and I ran across a free online tool called Vocal Remover. You upload a song and it creates two tracks, a karaoke version with the vocals removed and an a cappella version with the vocals isolated. Hopefully that works. I didn't get a link for this, but he said Richard is called the Vocal Remover. Free online tool. Noel writes in, United's app now has a feature that feels a lot like Flighty. If you go to My Trips, you can see your previous United trips organized by year, starting with 2025. I use Flighty all the time. After hearing about it on your show, I thought this was a pretty cool addition. Checking 2025. Oh, here it is. I did 25 flights on United, 68,000 miles, 147 hours in the air. Okay, well, that just made me really sad. Okay. That's 147 hours I didn't spend with my kids. Whoops. Lynn in Boston, I'm not a high-tech user, but your newsletters always have something for me. Congrats on 75,000 subscribers. Quick question. Is there a good free PDF editor for Android that you recommend? PDF Gear. Check it out. PDF Gear. A lot of people have recommended that in the past. I've tested it. Seems pretty straightforward. Rudy... In San Jose, I worked at General Magic in the late 90s, where we had an early virtual assistant called Portico. The vision was that you could use, quote, intelligent agents, but we were way ahead of our time and the technology just wasn't there yet. That's why Meta's Muse really resonates with me. After hearing you talk about it, I downloaded it and had it tackle my 3,500 contacts in about 2 hours with my approval along the way. Muse cleaned them up and got them down to about 800. Now I've asked Muse to help me plan my trip to CES next year. I'll let you know how it does. Well, Rudy, you inspired me to clean up my contacts with Muse, and now I have no contacts. Thank you. I was just kidding. It did clean them up, though. That was pretty cool. Lee listens on KFI and watches on KTLA. About a month ago, I signed up for Drop. This is that free program that removes your information from data brokers by the state of California. Before that, I was getting 20 to 3 spam emails a day. Now I'm getting up more than 100, although most are going straight to my junk folder. Coincidence? I'm wondering if the data brokers went on a selling spree as Drop was rolling out. Lee, I think this was a coincidence. And also, I just want to mention, I get so many emails about people saying, Rich, I have so much spam in my spam folders. It's in there for a reason. Don't worry about it. That just means that your email app is doing its job. You're never going to get rid of all the spam in your spam folder. If it's going to your main inbox, yeah, that's a problem. But if it's going to your spam folder, it's fine. Just check your spam folder every once in a while to see if anything legitimate got in there. But it's doing its job. Kat, about 2 months ago, a tiny green light appeared on the right side of my MacBook Air's menu bar. I'd never seen it.
Apple support couldn't help me identify it, and after following some steps online, it went away. Now it's back. What does this green light mean, and how do I make sure nothing is recording me? Kat, I can't believe Apple support couldn't help you identify this. This is a very simple thing. It just means that the Mac's camera is currently being used. Orange means that the microphone's being used. So you can open up the control center while the indicator is on, and it will tell you exactly what is using your microphone or camera. You can do the same thing on your iPhone. Yeah, it's not a mystery at all. It's pretty straightforward, actually. Now, if something's using it when you're not expecting it, that's a problem. Chris, listening on the podcast, I really enjoy the show and I love listening to the podcast so I can follow along with the links. Could you possibly add a list of the bumper music you play? The music on the show is awesome. Awesome. Well, thank you. I added a new thing to the show notes, which is the expected playlist, because at the end of the day, I can only suggest the songs that are played. I don't know what order they're going to be played in, and not all of them are always played. Sometimes we have to swap stuff out for different reasons, but there you go. Henry in Macon, Georgia, listening on WLAC. I really enjoyed your interview with Ron Johnson as my retired master sergeant.

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3: Authorities say a Kentucky officer ran the same two license plates 2,000 times. They belong to the mother of his child. She had an order of protection against him. He didn't hack anything. He typed in a plate, one of 120,000 cameras. The Washington Post found at least 50 more. Most were watching women. 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
14: 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Magnitude 8.9.
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19: From ABC News, I'm Wayne Cabot. Without saying why, the U.S. is sending home its entire fleet of bomber planes from Great Britain, leaving the U.K. base from which America attacked Iran and which suspected terrorists tried to attack last weekend. One of those arrested is a dual U.K.-Iranian citizen. A U.S. Marine arrested in Japan on suspicion of killing and robbing a Japanese woman at a hotel in Okinawa. ABC's Lama Hassan at the Foreign Desk.
20: The murder investigation igniting a scathing response. The Prime Minister Sanae Takaichi posting on social media saying, "The occurrence of such an extremely brutal and heinous incident is a matter of profound regret and

0: As the government of Japan, we have lodged a strong protest with the US side. The US ambassador summoned by the foreign ministry and confirming they are fully cooperating with the Japanese government and local police.
1: A hayride lost control near Elmira, New York this afternoon, the wagon breaking loose from the tractor at high speed. There are many injuries, some critically, including children. In Georgia, 2 hours south of Atlanta.
2: Our prayers or with the victims and the families of the victims.
1: 37 people shot or otherwise wounded at a homecoming block party in Vienna, Georgia.
2: Victims range from 14 to 51 years old. Conditions of the victims at this time range critical to stable.
1: In addition to two people who died, Sheriff Craig Peavy calling it a tragic ending to a weekend-long annual celebration that attracts former residents and people from out of town. Those who stayed to the end at 2 o'clock in the morning today became the victims. Over a four-block area. Krista Pike unconscious 4 days after surviving two lethal doses in Tennessee's death chamber. Who will lead the biggest economy in Latin America? Brazil heading to a runoff after the two main candidates, Bolsonaro and Lula, failed to garner a majority of votes in the election today in which voting is mandatory for all citizens, even those abroad. You're listening to ABC News.
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1: Players for Ireland wore black armbands today and bowed their heads during the Israeli national anthem, protesting Israel's actions in Gaza. Before their nation's soccer league match, the Israeli players also wore black armbands in memory of the people killed in the Hamas-led attacks on Israel. With the midterms here less than a month away, Republicans are rallying the troops to vote. But Ohioans yesterday heard President Trump campaign for something pretty unpopular.
8: Trump on Saturday, again defending data centers.
9: Look, there's so much money to be made for Ohio, you can't just turn them off, they'll go to China.
8: This weekend, addressing the new concerns about AI, Trump announcing his director of national intelligence will lead what he calls a new super intelligence force. But the scope of the role isn't clear. Just last week, Trump insisted that AI firms should police themselves, and his Treasury Secretary telling Axios the tech titans need to come up with their own solution.
1: That's ABC Stephen Portnoy. Early risers will have the opportunity to see a rare celestial occurrence on Tuesday. Jupiter will be eclipsed by the moon. You have to be up around 4 o'clock in the morning to see it across the eastern and much of the central U.S. as well as adjacent southern Canada. The illusion of a sparkling diamond at the edge of the moon, astronomy expert Joe Rayo telling ABC News it should be spectacular and particularly beautiful. The first such spectacle visible locally since 2004. I'm Wayne Cabot, ABC News.
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12: I'm Greg Bell, and we begin this time with Edgar and Charlie, and then later we pay a visit to the couple next door. The special guest in this opening episode is best known today for the role of Glinda the Good Witch in the 1939 classic The Wizard of Oz. But Billy Burke also did lots of radio, including heading up her own series, which aired on CBS in the early 1940s. As a matter of fact, The Billy Burke Show was airing at the time she made this appearance. which is from October 22nd, 1944.
13: Makers of Chase and Sanborn Coffee bring you Edgar Bergen, Charlie McCarthy, and Effie Klinker with Ray Noble and his orchestra, Joan Merrill, and yours truly, Jim Amici.
14: Mr. Amici, I'm here. Don't forget me.
15: Oh yes, and Billy Burke.
16: This is a pleasant surprise, Billy.
14: Well, I just came over to tell you that I've been visiting Orson Welles. Haven't you heard?
16: No, what?
14: Well, Mr. Welles is not Welles.
16: What?
14: I mean, he's sick. He's sick Welles. I mean, he's Welles, but he's sick.
16: I see.
14: Oh, I'm all of a twitter.
16: You're really all of that. Yes, you are. Well, what's the matter with him?
14: He has a very bad cold.
16: Oh, I see. You mean horse is horse? Oh, not please, Charlie. Well, how is he now?
14: Well, I brought him some homemade soup, and he snapped right into a relapse. But don't worry, I'm taking good care of him, except I forgot whether to give him one pill every 4 hours or mm-hmm. four pills every 1 hour.
16: Mm-hmm. Well, it would make a difference, I think, yeah.
17: Well, why didn't you play safe and give him 8 pills every half hour?
14: That's just what I did. Oh, Mr. Wells is a very sick man.
17: Yeah, but how would you know?
14: Well, because I'm an impractical nurse.
17: Yes. Mm-hmm. You're a regular Florence Nightingale.
14: Oh, thank you. Would you believe it, this morning, when I went over to the window and raised the curtain, he didn't even take a bow?
16: He didn't.
17: Boy, he's really sick, isn't he?
14: But don't worry about the dear boy. I'll have him well in no time.
16: Well, we surely hope that he gets better right away.
14: Now, if you'll excuse me, I'll hurry back. It's time to wake him up and give him his sleeping pill.
16: Yeah.
14: Goodbye.
18: Charlie, wouldn't it be nice if we would send Mr. Wells something to cheer him up?
17: Yeah, why don't you sing a number for him, huh?
18: Well, do you think he'd like to hear a cold porter number from the Hollywood Canteen?
17: Well, we'd like to hear it. What's the name of it?
18: Don't Fence Me In.
17: Well, go ahead, but don't fence me out.

0: own.
1: Charlie, there's something I want to ask you.
0: Yeah? Could it be a question, perchance?
1: My ears this evening, you know, I hear a strange noise. Yeah, there it goes again.
0: Yes.
1: Now, where's that sound coming from?
0: What sound, Mr. Durkin?
1: Oh, you know very well. You heard that sound.
0: No. I didn't hear that croaking.
1: You. Oh, then you admit it's a frog.
0: Yeah, well, it's not just a frog, Durkin. It's Hercules, my pet.
1: Hercules?
0: Yeah.
1: Hercules?
0: Yes.
1: Yeah.
0: Yes. He's right here in my pocket. Oh, you little rascal, you tickled.
1: Now, just a moment. Are you carrying a frog in your pocket?
0: Yes.
1: Well, do you intend to keep him?
0: Yes, I do. Of course, it's the others I'm going to sell.
1: The others?
0: Yeah.
1: Oh, I see. What others?
0: Well, if you must know, I am the sole owner and proprietary of McCarthy's Crockery.
1: Oh, I see.
0: Frog Farm Deluxe.
1: Yeah. I see. And what in the world gave you this idea to raise frogs?
0: Well, when I saw they were charging $3 a plate here for frog legs,
1: yeah.
0: I said to myself, I says, there's a racket that's just itching for the McCarthy touch.
1: Yeah.
0: Yeah.
1: Well, now, what do you know about raising frogs, Charlie?
0: Quite a bit.
1: You do. Well, for instance, why, do you even know what frogs like?
0: Sure.
1: Well, what do frogs like?
0: Well, other frogs.
1: Other frogs, yeah. Yes. Well, yes. Producing frog legs, Charlie, is a very specialized business.
0: Well, of course it is. And I found out the bigger the frog's legs are, the more you get for them. You get the angle?
1: Yeah.
0: So I'm going to be their athletic instructor.
1: Oh-ho.
0: You get the angle?
1: Yes, athletic instructor.
0: Yes, indeedy.
1: Yes.
0: I'm going to teach my frogs, now get this,
1: yes.
0: I'm going to teach my frogs to jump backwards.
1: Jump backwards?
0: Yeah. And develop their front legs.
1: Oh. Teach them to jump backwards,
0: yeah. Don't let that get around.
1: No, I certainly won't, no.
0: I may even develop a frog that has hind legs on both ends.
1: Oh.
0: Think of the future.
1: Yes.
0: And I'll teach him to jump sideways.
1: Oh, that's enough now, Charlie. That's ingenious.
0: Yes. And I'll get as much, by that, I can get as much for the front legs, hind front legs as I do the front hind legs or something.
1: Yes, you think so?
0: Yes. In fact, I may even cross the frogs with a centipede and get a jump on everybody.
1: Yes, you certainly would. Yeah.
0: I'm going to make money by leaps and bounds.
1: Yeah, you certainly would. Well, your frog farm, you understand, will have to be someplace where there's a lot of water.
0: That's right, yes.
1: Yes.
0: Must have water.
1: Yes.
0: Handy things, those bathtubs.
1: Oh, no, you don't.
0: Oh, yes, I did.
1: No, wait a minute. Yeah. No.
0: Yes, I did.
1: So, frogs in your hotel bedroom?
0: Yes, sir.
1: Oh, no, that's awful.
0: Oh, the joint's really jumping.
1: I imagine so. Charlie, the bathroom is no place to keep frogs.
0: Well, then do you mind if I moisten up the living room a little?
1: Yes, I do, yes. Of course I do. The frogs, do they stay in the bathtub?
0: Well, the young ones, they seem to like to stay in the wash bowl.
1: I see.
0: That's where they get their basin training. That's for short hops, yeah.
1: Yeah. Well,
0: quiet, Hercules, quiet.
1: Charlie, you've got to get them out of there before the hotel management finds it out.
0: You think so?
1: Yes, you absolutely must.
0: Yes, well, Bergen, why do you always give me those excellent suggestions too late?
1: Uh-huh, I see, yeah. Did the manager see the frogs?
0: No, he didn't see them, but the chambermaid did.
1: Oh, I see. What did she say?
0: I can't talk to her. She still won't come in off the window ledge.
1: Oh, well, that's terrible.
0: Yeah, you think that's bad? Wait till you hear what happened. Three of the frogs got loose and they headed for the dining room.
1: What in the world did they want to go down there for?
0: I think they were going to visit friends on the $3 dinner.
1: Well, this is getting worse and worse.
0: Yeah, and on their way to the dining room, they hopped through the cocktail lounge.
1: Oh, my goodness.
0: Yeah, 17 people took the pledge.
1: I believe it.
0: Wonderful day.
1: Yes. Well, Charlie. I'm sorry, Charlie.
0: What?
1: This is the end.
0: What?
1: I think this is the end.

0: End.
1: What end?
0: I mean of the frog.
1: Yeah.
0: Yes. I don't intend to put up with that.
1: You don't, sir?
0: No, I do not.
1: What do you mean?
0: Well, Charlie, it's simply this. Either the frogs go or I go.
1: Frogs go?
0: Yes.
1: I see. Mr. Bergen?
0: Yes.
1: We're going to miss you.
0: Oh, my.
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13: Here's a look at your weather forecast powered by weatherology.com. 50 tonight, under clear skies, north winds around 5 miles an hour. Bright sunshine tomorrow, highs around 77. clear sky.

0: Highs tomorrow night. Lows level off around 46. Lots of sunshine and dry Tuesday and Wednesday. Upper 70s Tuesday, mid 80s by Wednesday. I'm staff meteorologist Derek Height. Currently 73.
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2: Oh, Edgar, I think I ought to warn you about something while there's still time.
3: What is it, Jim?
2: Well, there's a very odd-looking woman here with pinch-nose glasses, button shoes, and a funny hat, and she's looking for you.
3: That's all right, Jim. That couldn't be anybody else but Effie Clinker.

0: How do you? I'm stopping at the Waldorf.
1: All right.
0: In the lobby.
1: Effie, now, I want you to stop talking to strangers.
0: Well, I feel just so wonderful. Just wonderful tonight.
1: Isn't that good?
0: Yes. I've been in the park all day.
1: Well, isn't that nice, in the park?
0: Mm-hmm.
1: Well, you know, Effie, I thought you'd be probably doing the nightclubs and the night spots.
0: Qu'est-ce que c'est?
1: Oh, don't start that.
0: What did you say?
1: I say I thought you'd be doing the night spots.
0: Oh, dear, no, no, no. No, I love the simpler things.
1: Yes.
0: Nature.
1: Yes, I see.
0: Wonderful.
1: Yes. What park did you visit today?
0: Mm-hmm.
1: I see. What park did you visit?
0: I was at Belmont Park.
1: Belmont Park. Yes.
0: It's a sort of a zoo.
1: A zoo, yeah.
0: They have ponies.
1: Yes.
0: For children.
1: Yes, yes. Effie, do you know that you were at a racetrack?
0: Is that so?
1: Yes, yes.
0: Well, something was wrong.
1: Yes.
0: I went up to a window. It said $2 show.
1: Oh, $2 show.
0: I bought a ticket.
1: Yes.
0: But I never saw the show.
1: Oh, never saw the show. Naturally, you wouldn't.
0: No.
1: Yeah.
0: So I asked for my money back.
1: Yes. Did you get it?
0: Did I? He gave me
1: $14.80.
0: Oh, crazy fools here in New York.
1: Well, you did all right.
0: No, he's very nice. He was sweet, too. Oh, he was sweet.
1: Yes.
0: Yes, he said he hoped he'd see me again.
1: Oh, isn't that nice? What did you tell him?
0: I said the feeling was paramutual.
1: Yeah, that's fine. Well, Effie, I suppose you realize that you were just plain lucky.
0: Oh, I suppose so. I understand you can really lose your corset cover.
1: Yes, you can, yes. I remember the last time I went to the races, they cleaned me of $3.
0: Well, you weren't very dirty, were you?
1: Well, I'm sure this is something that you're just dreaming up, isn't it?
0: Well, certainly not. I have a picture right here taken at the track.
1: Well, that is a picture of you, isn't it, Effie?
0: Yes, of course.
1: Yes. Well, it's a picture of you on one of the horses.
0: That's right.
1: Well, you're in a race.
0: Yes. One of the boys fell off and I replaced him.
1: Yes.
0: For active duty.
1: I see. Oh, well, that's bad, Effie. Very bad, very bad.
0: No, not so bad. I came in second, paid $22.80.
1: Oh, you did.
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4: Oh, just a minute, Mr. Bergen.
0: Are you still here, Billy?
4: Well, I must be, or how could you see me, you silly boy?
1: Well, I thought you were going to check on Mr. Wells' condition.
4: Oh, yes, I am. But before I go, I wanted to speak to you on behalf of my organization.
1: Oh, yes. Uh-oh, here. Watch it. Yes. What organization is this, sir?
4: Well, you've heard of the WAC.
1: Yes.
0: Are you a

0: No, no, I'm a poof.
1: Oh. A what?
0: A poof. P-O-Oof. Oh. It stands for Protectors of Our Feathered Friends. Mm.
2: Oh, I see. You're running a bird sanctuary.
1: Oh, yeah, sort of a flop house for fowls.
2: Yes, I
0: More than that, we have hundreds of feathered tenants. We have pigeons, ducks, pelicans, and tomorrow we're expecting a stork.
1: Well, congratulations.
0: Thank you, Charlie. Oh, well, we have birds all over the place. Even now, I can hear the patter of little feet on my roof.
1: Well, that's the way you impress me.
2: Yes, well, please, now, Charlie. Billy, I think your organization, I think it's a fine idea. The care of birds is a very humane cause.
0: Oh, thank you, Edgar. You middle-aged men are so understanding.
1: Oh, that hurt, you know.
0: Birds. Oh, they're wonderful.
2: Oh, it's clear to see that you're very fond of birds, Billy.
0: Oh, yes, I am, Edgar. I love all wildlife, mm-hmm. Especially a lark.
1: I guess you've been around plenty in your day.
2: No, Charlie.
0: Is that so? Charlie, you must come over to our bird sanctuary sometime. We have a woodpecker who would just adore you.
2: Now, listen. Oh, no. Billy, you know, it must be a very interesting place. You know, I'd like to come over there myself sometime.
0: Well, that's exactly why I'm here, Edgar.
2: Yes?
0: We girls...
1: That's using the word loosely. Now, Charles...
0: Well, Charles, that may be your warped opinion. As I was saying, we girls thought it would be thrilling to have Edgar Bergen attend our next meeting alone.
1: Yeah, I get it, dude.
2: But what could I do at a bird society meeting?
1: Lay an egg.
2: All right.
0: Well, we want you to speak, of course.
2: Well, really, that's very nice, but I don't feel that I'm qualified to speak on the subject of birds.
0: Oh, that's all right. None of the girls listen anyway.
2: Yes,
0: all you have to do, Edgar, is say a few introductory words and give a large donation.
1: A large donation from Bergen? She's new here, isn't she?
2: just how would you use this money?
0: Oh, we do all sorts of things for the little bird. Mm-hmm.
1: Could you cure a pigeon of being pigeon-toed?
2: No, let's not be ridiculous.
1: That's not so ridiculous. Here in New York, they have a polyclinic for sick parrots.
2: All right, that's all right. Billy, you were telling us how you use this money.
0: Well, we use it for social activities. Mm-hmm. For example, this fall we're making up 500 box lunches for a group of swallows.
1: Oh. 500 box lunches? Are they going on a picnic?
0: No. They're flying back to Capistrano.
1: Oh, I see.
0: Incidentally, Edgar, have you heard the mating call of the lovebirds?
2: No, I don't believe I have. How does it go?
0: Yoo-hoo! Yoo-hoo!
3: Oh, I think you called me.
1: Ray Noble, well, you're just the one we want to see.
2: Yes. Ray, Miss Burke is interested in bird life.
4: Oh, I say, what a coincidence. You know, I'm considered quite an authority on the subject of ornithology.
0: Yes, but how are you on birds? That means birds, doesn't it? Yes. But, Mr. Noble, won't you come to one of our meetings and share your knowledge with us?
4: Well...
1: that would be like dividing the hole in a donut, or...
4: Well, as a matter of fact, of course, Miss Burke, when it comes to bird law, no one speaks with more, what shall I say, widely scattered brains than myself.
1: Well, tell me, scatterbrains. I mean, Mr. Noble, are we doing enough? Do you feel we're doing enough for the duck-billed splatterpuss?
4: Well, for your information, Charles, the duck-billed splatterpuss is extinct.
1: Oh. How long since it extinct?
0: Mr. Noble means that the duck-billed splatterpuss is non-extinctant.
1: Oh?
4: Right.
1: But is that any reason why it should be neglected? Oh, no.
0: Have you been interested in birds very long, Mr. Noble?
4: Oh, yes, Miss Burke, yes. I've devoted years of my life to them. No, and sometimes I wonder if they really appreciate it all.
0: Oh, birds are extremely grateful. Why, only last week. Or was it 2 weeks ago?
1: Yes, or was it this coming Tuesday?
0: Charlie, remind me to send you a pamphlet on reform schools.
1: Yes.
0: A brochure.
2: Oh, sure, sure. Yeah. Billy, you were saying...
0: Yes, well, I gave a seagull some seeds for her young.
3: Well...
1: What happened?
0: The next day, she came back and threw me a fish.
1: Oh, and so fitting, too, yes. Well, in your honor, Miss Dirk, I would love to dedicate a bird song to you.
0: Oh, Charlie, how nice!
1: You're

You start looking forward to pleasure at sight of a cup and saucer. The promise is there, and it's perfectly easy to see that the promise is fulfilled. Yes, your coffee cup can be a symbol of pleasure every time you see it, if you fill it with Chasen Sanborn coffee, all the flavor a cup will hold. 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It's in your cup that flavor really pays off as the companion of good food or all by itself. And that's what Chasen Sanborn's lavish abundance of extra rich flavor wins friends every time it's poured. You're entitled to all this goodness too, so make sure that you get it. Ask for Chasen Sanborn coffee every time.

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1: October 22nd, 1944. At the time of that appearance, special guest Billie Burke indeed was heading up her own CBS radio comedy series. And among her co-stars over on that program, familiar radio performers Earl Ross, Lillian Randolph, and Marvin Miller. Of course, today most remember Billie Burke for the role of Glinda the Good Witch in the 1939 classic The Wizard of Oz. I'm Greg Bell, and next on When Radio Was, the comedies continue as we pay a visit to The Couple Next Door. Right after this break.
2: I am the Whistler, and I know many things, for I walk by night. 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
2: It was night. 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And suddenly it happened.
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1: All right, now come on, move. 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
0: Yes, he knows every scheme and every fatal mistake.
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0: my goodness, you're home early.
1: Yeah.
2: I didn't even hear the car drive in. Did you leave it out in front?
1: No, I didn't. Oh, no hangers, as usual. What happens? I take my coat off a wooden hanger here in the morning, and when I come home, it's gone.
0: Well, my goodness, just a minute. Let me look. I don't know. Oh, here's one right here.
1: Oh.
0: What is the matter with you? My goodness, you're cross.
1: Nothing.
0: Where's the car?
1: I left it downtown. Is dinner ready?
0: No, I put in a roast and won't be done for another hour. Betsy's playing at Lisa Ronning's. Never dreamt you'd be home this early. You know, I feel as I'm getting a cold.
1: Oh.
0: Something wrong?
1: No. I'll just read the paper until dinner's ready.
0: Why did you leave the car downtown? Did it have to be fixed?
1: No.
0: Did you have an accident?
1: No.
0: Well, dear, we're going over to the Harrisons tonight. We need the car. I don't understand why you would
1: leave. All right. Downtown. We'll take a taxi.
0: A taxi? Way over there where they live on the other side of town. It would cost a fortune.
1: Look, did you find my wallet?
0: Your what? Oh, your wallet. No, I didn't. Now, look, about the car.
1: I would rather not discuss the car, if you don't mind.
0: Well, I do mind. Well, what's the matter with you, dear? I can certainly see where Betsy gets her stubbornness from. Now, if something is wrong, can't you tell me? Dear?
1: I left the car downtown because I couldn't drive it home.
0: Why not?
1: Because I didn't have my driver's license.
0: Oh, that's right. It was in your wallet. Yeah. Why didn't you go and apply for a new one?
1: I did. And it seems my driver's license expired anyway, and I should have applied last week.
0: Well, you can certainly get another one, can't you? Dear?
1: I had to pay $2 for a learner's permit.
0: Oh, no.
1: Yes,
0: oh,
1: a learner's really? Permit. Me, that's been driving for years.
0: Well, why would you get a learner's permit?
1: So I could take the driving test.
0: Oh, honestly, isn't that a nuisance?
1: Yes.
0: Well, dear, don't get so upset over it. I suppose they have rules and regulations. You know, lots of red tape we have to go through sometimes. My goodness, you can take the driver's test. It's just routine. You'll get another license. Now stop worrying about it, dear. I'll go see how dinner's coming.
1: I took the driver's test. I flunked it.
0: You... You flunked it? Oh, no, Oh, I'm sorry, dear. I can't help it. You flunked.
1: This is the first time in our married life I've ever felt like divorcing you.
0: I'm sorry. It is funny. Oh, dear.
1: I have been driving for years.
0: Oh, tell me what happened.
1: I don't want to talk about it.
0: Well, I'll go turn the roast up, dear, and then I want to hear about it.
1: Me that's been driving for years.
0: Well, now, calm down. I want to hear what happened.
1: I told you what happened. I flunked the driver's test.
0: Well, dear, I hate to say this, but you know, I have always said I think you go shooting around corners much too fast.
1: You do.
0: You clip your corners much too
1: short. I have been driving for years, and I have never had an accident. By golly, I told him so, too.
0: Oh.
1: Ah, that driving inspector, that pipsqueak. Exactly what he was, a little smart aleck.
0: Well, what happened that you didn't pass the test?
1: They had this written examination. I was supposed to answer this long list of questions in exactly 3 minutes. Without doubt, they were the dumbest questions. Mm,
0: didn't you know the answers?
1: Well, if I'd had time to think, yes.
0: Yeah, sure. Mm-hmm. What about the driving part of the test?
1: Well, I don't know. I thought I did fine. I drove the way I always do, and you know yourself. I am one of the most careful drivers.
0: Did you put out your hand when you turned?
1: Yes.
0: You didn't jam on your brakes too sharply.
1: No. Now, you know, I never do that.
0: Well, dear,
1: never jam on the brakes.
0: All right. Did you park the car all right?
1: Well, yes.
0: Well, honey, sometimes the way you sashay into a parking space...
1: Look, I do not
0: really
1: sashay into a parking space. If I do say so myself, I'm a very good parker.
0: Yes, well, all right, dear, all right. Mm-hmm.
1: Well, that's why I left the car downtown. Not allowed to drive it, you know. I only have a learner's permit. Got to have somebody with me in the car.
0: Well, now, dear, for heaven's sakes, those are the rules, I guess.
1: And if I take the test again tomorrow, you will have to chauffeur me over there. I tell you, I am so...
0: Now, calm down.
1: I have been driving since I was 16 years old, and I have never had an accident.
0: Well, you better rap on wood.
1: Anyway, the inspector gave me a driver's manual and told me to study it. Here, where the heck is the thing? Here. Look, driver's manual.
0: Uh-huh.
1: Me, mm-hmm. Has been driving since I was 16 years old.
0: Now, listen, don't worry. I've got an idea.
1: Yeah.
0: Carol just took driving lessons, and she had a list of questions for the test. I'll run over and get them right now so you can look at them before dinner.
1: Been driving since I was 16 years old.
0: Now, you sit down and study the manual.
1: Driver's manual.
0: I'll go over to Carol's, and I'll be right back. I'll get all the information on what happened when she took her test.
1: Carol had never driven before?
0: No.
1: She passed the test?
0: Uh-huh.
1: Uh-huh. I've been driving since I was 16 years old.
2: Now stop fussing about it. I'll be right back. You study the driver's manual now. I'll be back in 5 minutes, dear.
1: Study the driver's manual. Me that's been driving since I was 16 years old.
3: 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We'll be back with more of our story right after this.
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2: Honey, I got all the information from Carol. I'm out of breath.
1: Yeah, well, thanks. Wasn't really necessary. I glanced through the driver's manual. I know all the stuff that's in it.
2: Yeah, now, wait a minute. Let me get paper and pencil. Why don't I ask you some of the questions?
1: Oh, honey, for Pete's sake, I know all that stuff.
2: Well, let's just try it now. You don't want to flunk a second time. Come on, Nadia.
1: Okay, all right. Fire away.
2: I'll skip around. They're true or false. Flashing red traffic lights means slow down to 10 miles per hour and then proceed slowly.
1: True.
2: No. No, there's one wrong. Give me a pencil, dear, so I can check that wrong.
1: What do you mean wrong?
2: Flashing red traffic lights means stop and proceed with caution.
1: All right. Go on.
2: Vehicle traveling 40 miles per hour can stop in a distance of 75 feet.
1: True.
2: That's wrong, dear. That's wrong.
1: If I am driving 40 miles an hour, I can make an emergency stop within 75 feet.
2: No, you can't. 120 feet. That is, if you have four-wheel brakes. Now, if you have two-wheel brakes, it takes 180 feet. Now, try and remember that, dear. Two-wheel brakes, 180 feet. Four-wheel brakes, 120 feet. I tell you, you say to yourself, two-wheel, 180. Four-wheel, 120.
1: I am not going to say to myself any such thing. This is absolute nonsense, Pete. Look, I have been driving...
2: You want to pass the test, don't you?
1: Go on.
2: True or false? Always look in the rear-view mirror and give proper signal before making a turn.
1: True.
2: Very good. You got that right. That was very good, dear.
1: Thank you.
2: Headlights must show an object the size of a man 625 feet ahead of your car.
1: Mm-hmm. True.
2: False, dear. 350. That's a little tricky, dear. You might not know that.
1: That isn't in the driver's manual anyhow.
2: Yes, it is, dear.
1: Well, the heck with it. I suppose you told Carol I flunked the...

0: test?
1: I did not. I said a very dear friend of mine had to take the test.
0: Now, we very dear friends.
1: Aren't we?
0: Yeah, mm-hmm. I guess we are. You know, I feel so humiliated.
1: Well, dear, no one will ever know but us.
0: Well, I feel like a fool.
1: Oh, honey, no.
0: You know how tough these driving inspectors can be. If I get one in a bad mood and I flunk again...
1: You are not going to flunk again. Here, here. Now, bring up that desk chair. Put it alongside mine. Bring
0: Why?
1: It, pull it. Oh, here, I'll do it. There, now, sit down. Sit down. Pretend we're in the front seat of the car. You're driving and I'm the driving inspector.
0: Oh, hey. Mighty cute driving inspector, if you ask me.
1: Stop it, honey. Don't put your arm around me. Darling, the curtains are up. What if somebody goes past and looks in?
0: We're married.
1: Stop it now. Come on now. Now sit up and make a left-hand turn.
0: All right. Left-hand turn.
1: Uh-huh. Give the signal for pulling up to the curb and stopping.
0: The curb and stopping? Okay, yeah. How's that?
1: Make a right-hand turn. What are you doing?
0: Making a right-hand turn.
1: Well, that's where you're making your mistake. Well, now we know what to work on, dear. Your signals are all wrong.
0: Mm-hmm. What do you mean my signals are all wrong?
1: Exactly what I said. Your signals are all wrong. This is for stop, the whole hand, see? Then this is a left turn, one finger pointing, and this is a right turn. You just signal once. You aren't supposed to keep circling and circling your hand.
0: I have been signaling that way for years.
1: Well, then you have been doing it wrong for years.
0: Now, just a minute.
1: Those are the signals in this state. You can look it up in your driver's manual here. Take it and look it up now. I think it's a good thing you're taking the test. I think all you men ought to.
0: All you do?
1: Yes, we do. Mm-hmm.
0: What do you mean, we do?
1: Oh, we've talked about it many times at the women's club about you men drivers. You're always saying, oh, look at that, a woman driver, wouldn't you know? But we never know what you men are going to do.
0: You don't?
1: No, we don't. Taxi drivers seem to have made up their own signals, or else they don't signal at all. They just sort of swoop down on you. Truck drivers turn off any time they feel like it. And honestly, honey, the way you dangle your hand out the car, I wouldn't know what you had in mind. At least we women have something definite in mind when we do signal. Now, that
0: Look,
1: is when...
0: Look, while I am learning the correct signals, maybe I better learn what you women do have in mind. Look, I'll just learn those, too. Now, for instance, when you do this, what does this mean?
1: Well, let me see what you're doing.
0: Well, as though you're sort of, I don't know, brushing something away,
1: Oh, that's after I've given a definite signal. Yes, I know. That means erase it. I've changed my mind. I'm going straight ahead after all.
0: Erase it?
1: Mm-hmm. Well, it sounds silly, but you know what I mean.
0: What kind of a signal were you giving a month ago when Chuck Hutchinson was behind you and you signaled and he crashed into our back fender?
1: That man has no business driving a car.
0: This is the signal that he said you gave him. This. Now, what does that mean?
1: I wasn't signaling at all. He just smacked right in. What did he say I was doing?
0: Like this. Something like this. Your arm was straight up in the air and you were waggling it violently.
1: Why, I was certainly not doing... Oh! Oh, wait a minute. That was the day I won the prize at the bridge club. Well, that was no signal. I was simply shaking my bracelets down, probably.
0: You were doing what?
1: I won the bracelets for a prize, about 10 little thin silver bracelets. I showed you. You wear them all on one arm, and I'd had my hand down, and I suppose the bracelets had slipped over my wrist a bit, so I was just shaking them down, probably. It didn't mean a thing.
0: It just meant $24 to have the fender fixed.
1: If Chuck had known his signals properly, he'd have known there was no such signal as that. And you'd better learn the correct way, too. You know, you need to do a little brushing up, dear.
0: Brushing up, me?
1: Yes, you do.
0: Look, I'll thank you to remember I taught you how to drive a car.
1: Well, then maybe if my signals are peculiar, it's because you taught me.
0: Well, certainly walk into that one.
1: Well, now you sit right down again and study this driver's manual. I'm going out and put the potatoes in with the roast so they brown a little. Then I'll come back in and we'll start all over.
0: Oh, boy. Certainly never going to hear the end of this.
1: All right. Stop yelling. What is the matter?
0: I found it.
1: Found what?
0: I found my wallet, honey. The pencil dropped behind the cushions on the sofa, and I reached down to get it. Here was my wallet.
1: Oh, that's wonderful.
0: Yeah, wonderful. Better than that. By golly. Yeah, look. Here, see? My driver's license. Yeah. Don't have to take that test now, honey. Oh, golly. All this to do over nothing. Oh, boy, what a relief.
1: Well, dear.
0: Look, I'll walk down to Lisa's and get Betsy in, and we can have dinner, huh? Boy, am I starved,
1: well, honey,
0: too. And then
1: listen.
0: After dinner, we'll get the babysitter, and we can take the bus downtown and get the car and drive over to the Harrisons,
1: Aren't you forgetting something?
0: What?
1: Your driver's license has expired. That's why you went through all this, and that's the law in this state. So when we get the car, I think I better drive. Well, now, don't glare at me, darling. You did flunk the test.
0: Now, look, I do have a learner's permit, so I can drive.
1: Uh-huh. Well, as

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3: From ABC News, I'm Wayne Cabot. All U.S. bombers are being flown home from the British airbase targeted by suspected terrorists last weekend. One of the suspects, a man with dual UK-Iranian citizenship. Britain will no longer house American bombers used since the start of the war to attack Iran. At the same time, about 9,000 more sailors and Marines are headed to the Middle East, with President Trump saying the war will end the easy way or the hard way. ABC's Martha Raddatz in Virginia says the war is impacting voters. 66% telling Quinnipiac they disapprove of the president's handling of it.
4: A retired fighter pilot, Bob Geis, is a two-time Trump supporter, but he does have some misgivings about Trump's rhetoric.
5: There are things that I find offensive.
4: John Andrews served in the Navy for 30 years, retiring as a captain. He voted for Trump in 2016, a decision he says he now regrets.
6: I made an incorrect calculus in my mind at the time. It was the dumbest thing I've ever done in my life.
4: Even though the president is not on the ballot, his war with Iran most certainly is, in this military district especially.
3: A homecoming block party left 37 people hit by bullets or otherwise injured across four blocks in Vienna, Georgia, 2 hours south of Atlanta. Two people died. Sheriff Craig Peavy describing it as a tragic ending to an annual celebration.
7: A large party with people from different places, not just your locals. Sometimes problems come. And I had almost as many officers out last night as I did Friday night. And we were closing the gap on just about time to, you know, shut down everything because it was getting to the 2 o'clock mark. We were close. And all of a sudden, you know, gunfire erupts.
3: From at least two locations, a hail of 50 bullets, no known motive, and no suspects. 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
3: Chicagoans are expressing disbelief. A 7-year-old girl was fatally stabbed Saturday morning walking on a sidewalk in the Chatham neighborhood. A woman stabbed her repeatedly, was grabbed by bystanders until police arrived, and police have not said if the two knew each other. A Russian lab worker died of what's being called pneumonia of an unknown etiology. She reportedly told colleagues she accidentally broke a test tube containing live bacteria, but Russian authorities appear to be dismissing that. The latest Tom Cruise movie is cruising toward box office disaster, while a new adaptation is flying high.
4: I feel like I'm losing my mind.
5: Verity took the top spot at the box office this weekend, making $32.6 million. The film is an adaptation of a Colleen Hoover novel, starring Anne Hathaway and Dakota Johnson.
6: Raccoon City General.
7: No sweat.
5: Resident Evil took second place, while Heart of the Beast finished third.
8: Now Digger here got us into this mess, and Digger's gonna dig us out.
5: Meanwhile, Tom Cruise's latest movie, Digger, finished in fifth place with only $8 million on a budget of over $150 million. Mike Dubosky, ABC News.
3: Krista Pike has not regained consciousness since her failed Tennessee execution. Her lawyer is saying her arms were burned and blistered from the drugs 4 days ago. Her medical decisions being made now by someone with her power of attorney. Their identity remains undisclosed. I'm Wayne Cabot, ABC News.
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1: In a moment, Deb Rooney joins us. 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

0: And welcome back to Coast, George Norrie with you. Dev Rooney has more than 40 years of UFO research and investigative experience. He became interested in UFOs at a very early age and became a field investigator with MUFON back in 2008. Dev was hired by MUFON back in 2009 for the Star Impact Project, which was contracted by Robert Bigelow's Aerospace Advanced Space Studies Company and Studies. Today, she is the Assistant State Director for Northern California's MUFON. Her book is called UFO Investigator. Dev, welcome to the program. Looking forward to chatting with you about this.
1: Hi, George. Thanks for having me.
0: How did you get started in this? I know it started at an early age, but was there an event that happened?
1: Yes, there was. This is pretty much the pinnacle of the story about how I became a UFO investigator, what I feel is the reason. And it was in the summer of 69. I was around 11 years old. And that summer, just like all the other kids playing outside, but sure. We have this big tree in front of our house, and I was hanging out in it every day and spying on the other kids, you know. And, when you're up in a tree and you're kind of in the main branches and stuff, you know, you're not going to really fall out or anything. And one day, I found myself waking up about 6 or 7 feet away from the base of the tree.
0: Oh, geez.
1: Waking up, and I knew when I was coming into consciousness, I was like, "How did I get here?" And I got up and was brushing myself off, and I was looking up at the tree, going, "What happened? Why am I waking up over here?" And I don't remember falling. This is what's very interesting about this tree. It was man-made, it like planted on a mound, okay? And it was kind of surrounded by this like dark gray coral rock with little holes in it. So it was kind of sharp to the touch, and if I fell out, I would have hit that, you know?
0: Oh, yeah, you would have been cut up all over the place.
1: Yeah, but I knew there was something, even though I was just a kid, I knew there was something weird that had happened. But shortly after that, I ended up forgetting about it until years later. And it always bugged me, and it never left my mind.
0: What do you think happened? What do you really think happened to you?
1: Oh, back then, I didn't know. But as
0: time went on,
1: that incident, after that, I started to become obsessed with the UFO subject, aliens and all that. And in fact, my mother was even questioning, because like I was always trying to watch TV, you know, those 50s movies, Earth versus the Flying Saucers, that kind of thing.
0: Yep.
1: And she was just always like, "Go outside and play." I'm like, no, I want to watch this. You know, and then I started to climb the roof and lay up there to look at the sky. I just felt like, I don't know, what I was thinking back then was, what's out there? There's something out there. And, of course, I was getting in trouble for doing that. But it wasn't until a few years after that I became a teenager, and in the 70s, and I just started to try to get my hands on anything and everything I could about UFOs. There was no internet, obviously, and so, you know, there was the library, and then there was magazines there, and the National Enquirer, you know, was, I know that was just kind of like anybody was taking serious, but they did feature abduction cases. Travis Walton, right?
0: Yep.
1: Pascagoula, you know, that was all in there. And I remember seeing that and was like, oh, my God.
0: Betty and Barney Hill, that great case, Betty and Barney Hill back in 1961, mm-hmm. Great case.
1: Yeah, so this is what I think, especially throughout my life, I was thinking, you know, this has to do with something that, had happened that got me interested in this kind of thing. So, obviously, as time went on, I ended up kind of getting the word out to others that I was interested in UFOs. Uh-huh. Of course, my dad was always telling me, be careful, you know, talking about this kind of thing, because, you know, no, there's a lot of people that were making fun of me back then.
0: In those days, they laughed at this a lot.
1: Oh, yeah. Oh, yeah. Oh, I was being teased a lot. But I knew that this is real. And throughout my life, I was starting to have a lot of, I started having sightings. And there was a lot of paranormal stuff going on that I didn't associate it with UFOs. It just was
0: happening.
1: And
0: were they happening to you?
1: Yes. I call them time slips, but like I would be, like there was one incident I want to tell you about. Me and a few people, family members and stuff, we were driving to Jackson, and we were on this road, Highway 16, I believe, and it was during the day. We were trying to get to a restaurant. We were going to have a dinner celebration, and I was driving. I had like three other people with me, and we're going down the road, and I'm going pretty good. And I come, you know, I'm going pretty fast to where I end up catching up with the car in front of me. Now, this car was interesting. It was a light blue. I don't know the make and model, but it was an older car. Like, you know, I knew it was like vintage in a way.
0: Right.
1: And
0: you could tell by the bodywork.
1: Yeah, and I was telling my, you know, friends and people in the car, I says, I'm going to pass this guy up because I want to get there early that I can pick my seat at the restaurant. They go, yeah, pass him up. So I just flew past him. This is a two-lane road, okay, they're in the middle of nowhere, really. And
0: pitch black?
1: No, it was daylight.
0: Daytime.
1: It was daytime.
0: Okay.
1: Passed him up. I could see him in the rearview mirror, and we get to a little town called Martell, and I started to

0: signs saying, you know, stop traffic because they were working on the road. And I go, oh, come on. So I pull up and behind a few cars, and I'm sitting there and I'm looking at the car in front of me, and it's the same car that I passed up miles back.
1: Wow.
0: And I was telling everybody, oh, my God, isn't that the car? It was distinct, see? It wasn't just another car that of that time, you know, like
1: of that vintage,
0: you know, we
1: yeah.
0: look around and we see all these cars that are the same make and model and stuff. And they were like, yeah, yeah, that's it. I said, how did it get in front of us? And they're like, oh, my God, everybody was freaking out. But I call that kind of like a time slip, and that kind of thing had happened before again. And just different things that, and I tell this in the book, but like there was a...
1: I think you've been abducted.
0: Well, you know, the funny thing is, anytime I was doing any of my investigations, my casework for MUFON and stuff, talking to the witnesses, they like to know... They were asking me questions as well. Like, you know, I was getting all the data for their case. And they said, well, hey, you know, have you ever seen anything? And I said, well, yes, you know. And sometimes when I share some of the stuff that had happened to me, people would go, well, gosh, sounds like you're an experiencer. I'm like, well. And I, in a way, I knew, but I was still in denial about it. Do you know what I mean? Like, I know that there's a lot of people out there that probably would love to be taken and experience something like that. That was something that I didn't want to have happened, you know.
1: I would do it if I had a tape recorder with me.
0: Well, I was in denial. And in fact, when I decided I wanted to start finding out, I was... In 1990, well, I actually was I subscribed to the UFO magazine.
1: Yeah.
0: Vicky put out.
1: Yeah.
0: And in 1990, they actually featured a hypnotherapist, a local one, here in the Bay Area of California, and I started reading about her. Helen Billings was her name, is her name, and I thought, oh, right here. In the Bay Area, I can go see her, and I can find out what's been going on. So I ended up going to her. I was a little nervous because I was afraid to find out.
1: And you probably had never been hypnotized before.
0: No, I had never been. But that's the issue of whether I could be hypnotized or not never entered my mind. It was, what am I going to find out?
1: Right.
0: And so...
1: What happened to you?
0: Yeah, so she was very good and regressed me, and there was a block. She just couldn't get through, and she was saying, well, either it's your subconscious or somebody else is blocking you. And I thought, huh. And so she said, well, let me... So she brings me out, and she says... Oh, well, actually, I guess what she did was she said, I'm going to ask you... I'm going to put you deeper, and I'm going to ask you a question. She asked me, when's the first time you saw a UFO? Well, obviously I remember, but that's not what I said. I started talking about being this Native American boy up on a ledge looking down on the desert floor, and there was a cylindrical object, which I had said the canoe people came from the stars to talk to my father, who was the chief of our tribe. And I'm like, this stuff's coming out of my mouth. And I was like, wow. And
1: sounds like a past life.
0: Yes. So she was asking all these questions. And yeah, that's exactly what it was. And I was surprised that I was saying that. And she said, I'm going to ask you one more thing. She said, who do you know in that lifetime that you know in this lifetime? And immediately I said, my nephew, Anthony. And I saw that he, in that life, he was my baby brother. And I started to cry.
1: Why?
0: And it brought me out of regression. And I then was like, oh, my God. And
1: Did something happen to him in that other life?
0: Well, no, what happened was that emotion of loving this person, you know, my nephew, who's my nephew today, was so strong, and it brought me out of it. I looked at the hypnotherapist. I said, "Oh my God, I'm so sorry. I don't know why I'm crying." She goes, "No, no, no." She says, "You love him," and I said, "I do."
1: The tears of happiness.
0: Yes, it was like
1: good.
0: We've been together. It was like it brought it to the forefront of when you have such a strong bond with somebody. More than likely, you have been in a past life with them. And that's basically what I came away with.
1: Oh, there's no doubt about that.
0: Yeah. So she was telling me, don't be embarrassed. I mean, this is real emotion, and you love him, and this is, you know, how you're feeling. And I knew right then that this was real, that what I was talking about in a past life. And, you know, what's interesting is back in when I was 11 years old, I did a lot of drawing. I really wanted to be an artist. And I was constantly drawing Native American life, and I kept those drawings. I still have them to this day.
1: Did you doodle UFOs, too?
0: No.
1: You didn't do that?
0: No,
1: I did that as a kid.
0: Yeah. No, it was just this Native American life that it kept coming through over and over. I didn't know why I was drawing it. I don't know. But so yeah, she didn't get through the block. And that was back in 1990. And
1: how old would that have been for you? You were 11 in what, 69?
0: Yeah.
1: 58, 90.
0: Well, I would have been 12 that fall.
1: So you're in your mid-30s.
0: Yeah.
1: Okay.
0: But she then brought me out, and she said to me, I don't, because when it came to the block, I was questioning that, like, gee, we weren't able to, you know, find out what I was hoping to find out. And then she said, let me ask you a question. She said, are you ready to find out the truth?
1: Well, that's an interesting question.
0: Yeah, and I just kind of went, I thought about that, and I just said, no, I'm not. I'm not ready.
1: Seriously? You weren't ready for it, huh?
0: No, I was not. I was really, that was when going to her office, that's what I kept wondering, was like, what am I going to find out? And I was a little frightened of it. So when she asked me straight out, you know, I was honest. And I said, well, no, I don't think I am ready.
1: How many times, Dev, did you get regressed over your lifespan, over your career? More than one?
0: Yeah, I went, that was, in 1990 was the first time, and then I had went, and I was regressed again by Mary Barr, and then I, in 2019, I went to Lori McDonald.
1: Okay, so at least several times.
0: Yes, and I went to Lori twice.
1: And did you find out the same thing?
0: No, well, when I first went to Lori, I wanted to find out about what happened in 1983. I had a close encounter. There was an object, an oblong object that was just hovering there in the yard.
1: That you remember from this life?
0: Yes.
1: Okay.
0: Yeah, this is this life, yeah.
1: What happened?
0: Well, you mean with the...
1: With this case.
0: Or what, deciding? Yeah, so, Mike, I had a cat, and she was strictly indoors. So she was out in the backyard, and I wanted to go get her. And when I walked out, I was hearing like a low hum, so I followed the noise, and to my right was... this huge oblong, like craft or whatever. And I actually gasped. I was like, it just scared me. And I looked at it, and it was, half of it was hidden by the house because the house was a two-story when I had just walked out to the backyard.
1: Yeah, it was kind of behind it.
0: Yeah. And I looked at that,

0: And I just was, I need to get the cat. I need to get in the house. That's all I could think of.
1: Were you scared? You were scared, huh?
0: Yeah, I was. But yet I was an investigator, not for MUFON, but I was doing individual investigations already. You know, it was, you know, so it was very strange how I reacted. So I got the cat and picked her up. And when I turned around, I didn't even want to look at it. I just wanted to get in the house. But I looked up to see, is it still there? And it was. And I went in the house and I put the cat down, and the only person home, because I had moved back in with my parents to save some money, and my dad was laying on the couch because he had just gone home from work, and everybody else was gone, and he was just dozing. I thought he was watching TV, and I said, "Hey, Dad, the Goodyear blimp's going to hit the house." And when I said that, I thought to myself, "What? That doesn't even make sense," because I guess subconsciously I thought, well, it has to be the Goodyear blimp, because what else could it be? I was trying to explain it away
1: in terms that you understood,
0: right? So he just went mm-hmm. And after that, I don't even remember what happened. That's all I remember.
1: Dev, hold on. We're going to take a break. I want to come back and find out if you had any more UFO experiences. And then how did this drive you into the career that you have with MUFON? Her book is called UFO Investigator. We'll be back in a moment on Coast to Coast AM.
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5: 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Bright sunshine tomorrow, highs around 77. Clear skies tomorrow night, lows level off around 46. Lots of sunshine and dry Tuesday and Wednesday. Upper 70s Tuesday, mid-80s by Wednesday. I'm Staff Meteorologist Derek Height. Currently, it's 67 degrees.

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1: That's Judy Garland. 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

0: And welcome back to Coast, George Norrie with Dev Rooney. We're talking about her episodes and her life. Her book is called UFO Investigator. The foreword was written, Dev, by our friend Ruben Uriarte. He's a great guy.
1: He says hi. He says hi to you, George.
0: He is one of a kind, I'll tell you.
1: Yeah.
0: He's a great. This 1983 episode, was that your only UFO sighting, or did you subsequently have more?
1: Well, I would say that the spring of 1978 was really the first time that I could say these were definitely disc-shaped objects that I saw. And so that 1983 obviously was afterwards. But in the spring of 78, I was the manager of a gas station, and I was riding a motorcycle going to the bank as a merchant to get the deposit put in before 3 p.m. because banks closed then and there was no such thing as ATMs. And after I came out of the bank, there was nobody in the parking lot. Bank was closed. And I was getting ready to put my helmet on. I looked up and, you know, it was a blue sky about, you know, it was around 3:10, I guess. And I noticed something silvery in the sky, and it was traveling from the east going west. And at first I was like, what's that? And I took off my helmet looking at it, and there was two of them. So there were two disc-shaped objects silently flying towards me and would end up going flying over at the top of my head, but at a 90 degrees, you know, angle. But once they flew over me, they were circular. And there were silver, and I saw no wings, there was no noise, there was nothing. It was just these circular silver objects, about the size of a dime at arm's length, each of them.
0: Yeah, pretty good size when you bring, yeah, pretty big when you bring them in. But
1: yeah, and I'm like, oh my God, I'm looking around, there's nobody around to point it out, And, you know, there was no cell phones or nothing. I didn't have a camera on me. And I watched them silently just go towards the west, and I was so excited. I ended up reporting that to APRO. They had sent me a paper form, and I ended up sending it in to the Aerial Phenomenon Research Organization.
0: Well, it's a wonder, it's a no wonder that you have ended up doing what you're doing with MUFON and everything else. Tell me how you got involved with Robert Bigelow's organization. Great guy. He was just on with me a couple months ago.
1: Well, as you know, MUFON was, they signed a contract with BASS, and that was to provide case report information directly to them. So I filled out the applications for both dispatch operator and field investigator.
0: Okay.
1: SIP field investigator. And those are separate from any of the cases that were coming in for MUFON, this SIP project. So these cases that were coming in are high-profile cases, and they would have to have occurred within 24 hours to be considered for rapid deployment and be, I guess, like a Cat 2 or a Cat 3 case. And that's basically, a Cat 2 is if an object landed or affected the physical environment, and a Cat 3 is witness experience, seeing entities, or if they've had episodes of missing time or unknown wounds. So those type of cases were considered worthy to be deployed on, you know. So I ended up being able to do both dispatch operator and investigator, and I just had the time of my life. I was deployed three times on cases in the state of Oregon because I was the chief investigator at that time. And my state director was Tom Bowden, and he opted in Oregon, MUFON. And that's what you had to do to be a part of that SIP project. So, yeah, it was great. Dispatch operators, we ended up having these protocols where we would we had to man the CMS database, basically. Mm-hmm. And any cases that were coming in, we'd have to look at it immediately.
0: And they came in big time, didn't they?
1: Well, yeah, well, this was, you know, throughout the United States. So in Oregon, we would, we only had just three.
0: Did you know Peter Davenport?
1: No, I didn't know him. I knew of him.
0: Okay, good guy. National Reporting Center.
1: Yeah. So, yeah, it was a great experience. I learned a lot because the Bass people, that Bigelow, you know, he was the one that had all these protocols for this project. And that was huge because at the time, MUFON didn't have any kind of formal report system. It was just you go into the database and then you would put in information that you, when you did your case. But with the SIP project, that really began these protocols and a special report form. And after the project ended, I really liked having that. That really gave you a lot of information that really should be included in your reports. So I kind of adopted it. And then, of course, shortly after that, MUFON did create a form for us to use.
0: What have you concluded at this point, Dev, in your career as a ufologist, as a UFO investigator, per your book? What have you concluded that these objects are?
1: Well, it's interesting. That I just wanted to say, as a side note, in this book, I put in 30 cases of mine that I felt were very interesting because I was always fascinated with the different shapes that people were seeing. So, triangular, rectangular, cylindrical. In my book, chapters 3 through 6, I broke them down into those shapes. So I featured triangular shapes and rectangular shapes, and then chapter 6 is other types of UFOs. And here's the thing. I really believe that what we're seeing as far as craft, that they could be ours and theirs. Because I'm going to tell you something. I have a case that I always talk about because it is amazing.
0: What happened?
1: The guy that reported it, he actually, it was a historical case because he's a grown man now. But when he was 16 and him and his mother had went outside to sneak a cigarette from the dad, who was in the shower at the time, and they lived on a very rural area. And, in fact, I did a live investigation out there. But as they were leaning up against the house smoking a cigarette, the mom had looked up, and she seen above the tree this huge triangular craft. And she was just so shocked. And he said, he looked over at his mom, and he saw that she was looking up, and he looked up, and he said this thing was huge. It was like 50 feet on each side with this blue lights at the corner, and this is underneath the craft. What was amazing, another thing is perception, witness perception. When he was describing the color blue, that's these blue lights that were swirling, he said it was so hard to describe that blue that he said it was the closest word that he could come up with was like a neon color, but he said even that didn't do it justice.
0: And he's not making this stuff up, is he?
1: No, I mean,
0: you can
1: just
0: tell. You can.
1: Yeah, and I, you know, I went up there and I interviewed him and his parents. Okay, so the mother, she was there because she was the second witness. But he said his mother screamed out her husband's name because he was taking a shower. And then hearing his wife's voice, I guess he jumped out of the shower and started running through the house. And before actually busting through the door, the witness said the triangular object morphed. There was like an explosion. He said it was so strange that it just exploded into these individual different colored neon tubes of light. And I actually had somebody create that digital artwork, and I showed the witness, and I says, "Is this something that looks like what you saw?" And he goes, "I just got chills." That's what he told me. And so this thing morphed into this huge. He said it almost looked like a flower because the way the neon tubes of light were just, you know, this it was the size of the craft, the triangle craft in its place. By the time the father busted out of the door, this thing morphed into, it changed into a small red light and zipped away. That's what the father saw.
0: How many different cases have you handled?
1: Well, since I started, I became a UFO investigator for MUFON in 2008. I've done over 950 cases, and I really try to get a hold of these people. I have a lot of success in reaching the witnesses to get their testimony because I'm fascinated with this stuff. Even to this day, I mean, even though I'm an experiencer, this stuff still fascinates me. I'm fascinated with what other people see and experience because I know what it's like, you know, to see. I mean, I've gone on two investigations, one in Oregon and one here in Northern California, where I was with the witness and we saw a UFO together.
0: Now, of these 900 cases that you've basically, I'll say, investigated, what percent would you say are normal and natural?
1: Like a
0: airplanes, planets, satellites, things like that.
1: Oh, gosh.
0: Of the 900.
1: There's
0: 50%
1: of them? I would say there's a lot, but, and I can't give you a, you know, a percentage. That's a lot of cases. And you got to understand, I'm getting people contacting me privately to tell me what they're seeing. So, you know, it's just on and on. And so I can't really, I don't know. But there's a lot of IFOs identified, you know.
0: Sure.
1: Stuff.
0: Well, I guess what I'm asking you is what percent are truly baffling? And I'd say if you get 10%, that's a big number.
1: Yeah. I mean, there's been some amazing cases, and I wish I could have put more cases in there. The book was, you know, it was taking me like 2.5 years to write, trying to get back in contact with the witnesses, because as I was writing it up in the book, I started to think about other things that I could have asked. So I just decided, you know, I'm going to cut it off at 30 cases. And these are close encounter. These are craft. And some of them are so amazing. I just love this stuff.
0: Have you ever seen an ET?
1: I don't know if it's an ET that I saw. But in the early 90s, I went on vacation and me and a friend were staying along the coast, and that night something happened that woke me up. It was kind of a smell of sulfur or skunk or something, and it woke me up out of sleep. And then I was like, what is going on? And then I went back to sleep, and then I heard glass breaking within the room. But I got up, turned the light on, looked everywhere. There was wicker furniture. There was, I even looked at the ice bucket to see if, oh, maybe I heard the ice cracking or something, but it was all melted. There was a a balcony that had a table with a glass ashtray. I thought, well, maybe that's what I heard break. I look out there, nothing. It's there. It's all intact. So something I heard inside the room, like breaking glass, but there was, all the windows were intact. I just didn't understand what it was. So I started to get frightened. There was a fear that came over me because I felt like there was somebody there. And I was afraid to close the light. I was like, oh, no. And finally I just said, okay, I just got to get to sleep. So closed the light, and I'm laying there on my back, and I'm thinking, somebody's here. And I had my eyes closed, and it was dark, and I was laying there, and finally I opened up my eyes, and at the foot of the bed was a small black hooded something.
0: Whatever it was.
1: I couldn't see his face. I don't know. I mean, it was that an alien? I don't know. Was that a demon? I mean, you know, it's...
0: The hoodedness is strange.
1: Yeah, it was a black hood, and it was short. It was like 3 feet tall, you know?
0: Like those beings in that Patrick Swayze movie Ghost. Remember that? They came out of the sewer system, these goblin things?
1: Well, right, but this had, because I couldn't see anything other than it had a hooded cloak, and I couldn't see its face, although I knew it was staring at me, whatever it was. And I just got so scared, I closed my eyes really tight because I didn't want to see it anymore, and I saw like white behind my eyes, and then I guess I passed out or something, because that's all I remember to the next morning, and I wanted to get the heck out of there.
0: There is a cryptid that you started to investigate called Dogman. We're going to take a break, Dev. I want to come back and talk about Dogman and why you got involved in this. And then we'll take a final hour of phone calls coming up next as well. So the phone lines are open.

0: The average time a resume spends on an HR manager's desk is 7 seconds, and most of them are tossed aside. 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
1: living in a shelter, juggling 3 jobs. 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
0: We rely so much on a resume, yet it could never tell the full story of someone who
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8: It takes $95 just to fill it up, so that's why I don't even drive it.
7: Driver in Raleigh leaving his pickup in park, turning petrol into politics.
9: As the midterms approach, Americans are facing the pressures of higher food and fuel prices.
10: It's taking away some of my grocery money because the gas is so high.
9: There's some relief at the pump as gas prices are down 10 cents in the past week, but tensions in the Middle East remain high. Allison Kosick, ABC News, New York.
7: Without saying why, the U.S. is sending its entire fleet of bomber planes home from Great Britain, leaving the U.K. base from which America attacked Iran, the same base suspected terrorists tried to attack last weekend. One of those arrested is a dual U.K.-Iranian citizen. An out-of-control hayride near Elmira, New York, the wagon breaking loose from the tractor at high speed, many injured, including some children, critically. In Georgia, 2 hours south of Atlanta.
11: Our prayers are with the victims and the families of the victims.
7: 37 people shot or otherwise wounded at a homecoming block party in Vienna, Georgia.
11: Victims range from 14 to 51 years old. Conditions of the victims at this time range critical to stable.
7: In addition to two people who've died, Sheriff Craig Peavy calling it a tragic ending to a weekend-long annual celebration that attracts former residents and people from out of town. Those who stayed to the end, 2 a.m., became victims over a four-block area. The Golden State baking 107 in October, a weekend record set in Santa Ana, 105 in San Diego, 102 in Sacramento. Heat alerts Monday, Tuesday, Wednesday, and Thursday for more than 35 million from L.A. to San Diego to San Francisco and Sacramento. That is 15 to 20 degrees above normal, above average, but it seems to be the new normal. 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
3: As Americans decide soon who to vote for, or whether even to vote at all, in Brazil, voting is mandatory. Even if you live abroad, you have to vote. People lining up in Queens, New York, and cities all around the world to avoid being fined. Voting in a presidential race now headed for a runoff. And if you don't vote, what happens? ABC News Radio asked the Consul General of Brazil in New York, Ambassador Adanio Sena Ganem.
4: There are penalties. They are not strong. Normally, if you can justify why you couldn't vote or of why you decide not to vote, and then you pay a small fee, and that's it.
3: The runoff is in a few weeks between Trump ally Flavio Bolsonaro and the incumbent 80-year-old Luiz Inácio Lula da Silva. The top cities for biking in America are as diverse as America itself. Number one, New York, then Boise, Idaho, then New Orleans, Jersey City, and Irvine, California. The transportation company Streetlight says the least biking is done in Texas cities and in Las Vegas. Chris Rock's fourth movie comes out next week, in which he directs and writes and acts in Misty Green, played by Slow Horses star Rosalind Aliezer. About performing, Chris Rock tells the New York Times, an artist is an egomaniac with an inferiority complex. He says he absolutely falls into that, especially around Eddie Murphy. Wayne Cabot, ABC News.
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0: And welcome back to Coast, George Norrie back with the UFO investigator, Dev Rooney. Dev, before we take calls, let's talk about Dogman. How did you get involved and interested in researching the cryptid?
1: Well, several years ago, I was watching a TV show, and they were talking about these werewolf creatures that was being seen at the time of a UFO sighting. So I was really intrigued by that. I had already knew that, you know, Bigfoot had been seen with UFOs, but I wasn't familiar with Dogman. So I started to do research on it, and I was kind of shocked to hear what the witnesses were saying, that this was pretty much a werewolf is what they were calling it. And to be honest, I really thought that werewolves were something that Hollywood created to scare people, but there were just way too many people worldwide seeing this thing. So then I ended up talking with Jody Cook, who is the founder of the North American Dogman Project, and we discussed my background with MUFON, and he invited me to join his organization and said, hey, you know, I could use a regional director for the 11 states in the West. So I accepted the role.
0: And it has been a fascinating move for you?
1: Well, I mean, with MUFON, we get a ton of sighting reports. And I'm not getting a lot of Dogman reports because I don't think that a lot of people know that they can report it.
0: Is it real, in your opinion?
1: Well, that's the thing that Jody and I were talking about. I mean, like, could this thing be supernatural or extraterrestrial or something natural? And I don't know. I have never seen one personally. But the testimonies of these witnesses that are talking about how they had seen this dog man and then it just kind of went behind this bush and it disappeared kind of tells me that maybe it could be something extraterrestrial, like being able to use a portal. I don't know. I'm not really sure what it really is. It sounds very scary, you know, 7 feet tall and built like a bodybuilder, huge arms,
0: with a dog face,
1: waist,
0: right?
1: Yeah, the waist comes down, you know, smaller, and then the big, powerful thighs. This thing can run on two legs, probably as fast as a car, and the wolf-like face or werewolf-looking face with the long muzzle with teeth and the little ears on the top of the head. A lot of times they're black, but there have been reports of them being brown and, you know, that kind of.
0: Is it dressed up in a uniform of some type, or is it like a natural animal here?
1: Yeah, I think a lot of the cases, people are saying they're not wearing clothes. And I think Jody had talked to me about there was a sighting where they were wearing a uniform of some sort.
0: Yeah, that's important because I want to ascertain if it's an animal or more like some kind of intelligent ET type.
1: Yeah.
0: What do you think?
1: Well, I also heard someone talking that they actually came, like, through a portal. They come in, and they're feeding, you know, deer and all this. But that kind of points to, like, a supernatural thing or an extraterrestrial thing. But then I was in my research in the state of Texas, it seems like there was, like, they were building, like, a homes, a track of homes, and there was one house that it looked like one of the dogmen came in and was kind of staying in it.
0: And there was his shelter, huh?
1: Yeah, yeah. Scared a lot of the guys that were working on the houses and stuff.
0: The contractors, yeah.
1: Yeah, this, it's, to me, it's like, to come across something that huge and that powerful looking, it does look, here's the thing, it scares even the most seasoned hunters, and they're armed to the teeth.
0: Do you find that it scares them more than a Bigfoot sighting?
1: I think so, yes. In fact, they used the word terrorized.
0: Wow.
1: That they were terrorized by seeing this thing. That a lot of these hunters had given up hunting. They didn't want to go back out there. They didn't want to ever run into this thing ever again. That tells you something.
0: I don't blame them.
1: Yeah.
0: Let's go to some calls here for you. First time caller, Danny in Euclid, Ohio, to get us started. Hi, Danny. You with us? No, there's no Danny. Let's try Larry in Denver, Colorado. Larry, take it away.
2: Hi, George. Hi, Deb.
0: Hi.
1: Hi.
2: Back in the early to mid-90s, I was a pilot flying between Phoenix and Sholo, Arizona, and one of our frequent flyers was Travis Walton.
1: Oh.
2: And this was a late flight. It was the last flight out of Phoenix going back up to Sholo. And I experienced what you guys are calling a time slip with Travis on board. He was fast asleep, so I didn't talk to him about it at first. I just chalked it up to I must have written my, you know, off time off of Phoenix wrong. But now that listening to you guys, I was just wondering if that's what I experienced.
0: Interesting. What do you think, Dev? And Travis, by the way, is a great guy.
1: Mm-hmm. So are you saying, I mean, I didn't understand what, was there something that occurred where...
0: Missing time.
2: Thunderstorms, just small ones, level three. So I was flying around the thunderstorms. And it was the first time I've ever experienced ball lightning. It was a... It starts on your windscreen. It kind of proliferates, you know, goes back inside the aircraft. So that was another anomaly that happened on that same flight.
1: When I referred to a time slip, it was, you know, because chronologically, like when I was explaining how I was driving down the road and, you know, there was a car in front of me, I passed it up. No way that he passed me because I left him in the dust. And then he's in front of me miles down the road. So there's, that's not missing time in a sense of.
0: Sounds like going through the Bermuda Triangle, doesn't it?
1: Well, it's like you're here. I don't know. Like if, here's the thing. I don't consciously know if we were abducted, like the whole car was taken, right, and then brought back onto the road, and now that car is, of course, in front of me.
0: That could happen.
1: Yes, and so I don't consciously know if that happened or not, because it seems seamless to me. So, but you're talking about being in an airplane, and these things are occurring, so I don't know if there was, I mean, did you happen to look at the time?
2: Yes, when we landed, you always mark your time down when you take off and land.
1: Uh-huh.
2: And when we landed, the last flight time was 10 to 11 minutes. The normal flight time between that Phoenix and Sholo is 35, right on the button. So there was 25 minutes missing.
1: Interesting.
0: That's a lot of time, too.
1: Yeah, that's more of a missing time than a time slip. That's what I use. The terminology of what happened to me.
0: You had missing time, didn't you? Dev?
1: I don't know if I had missing time. We weren't late for the, we were not late getting to the restaurant.
0: You were not? Okay.
1: No, we were not. And so I wondered, I mean, can time be stopped to where you're not going to be late? You know what I'm saying? You're not going to be late for something.
0: It could be possible.
1: Yeah. I mean, because time can be manipulated.
0: Okay, let's go to more calls. Larry, something happened to you. Whatever it was, as strange as it may be. Let's go. Danny's back. Euclid, Ohio. Welcome to the program. Danny, first-time caller. Go ahead.
3: Yes, can you hear me now?
0: There you go.
3: Okay. Yeah, I live in Euclid, Ohio. It's outside of Cleveland. It's right on Lake Erie. I'm about 20 houses up from Lake Erie. Now, in 2010, we had sightings in Euclid over a place called Benton Village. It was there for 9 consecutive nights. And what it says is unexplained lights have been seen in the skies over Euclid, Ohio for an astounding 9 consecutive nights, while the case has a chair of skeptics. Last night I looked out and I saw a light in the sky on the western side, not far up from Lake Erie, straight from me. And I, like I said, I'm 26 houses up. This light was in the sky. It would move very slowly from left to right, and it was blinking. I called my son out, and I said, take a look at this. He goes, Dad, that's a UFO. Huh. I went inside. I was inside for 15 minutes. I went back out. It was gone. Tonight, I again went outside, and the same light was there. This time it went further and further away till I couldn't see it anymore. It was up there for over an hour, so I doubt it was the drone. I tried to contact the FBI and Homeland Security, and I didn't get any results from them. And I tried to call Hopkins Airport to try and get to the tower, and you can't get to the tower to talk to them.
0: And it probably wasn't a satellite.
3: No, this thing, it moves from side to side, up and down, not far, because I have a tree that I can see it right through the hole of the tree.
0: Right.
3: And I can see it moving. My son saw it moving. And like I said, there's a place called Benton Village where it was seen for 9 days in a row. There's a guy in Eastlake, which is 2 cities over, who goes down to the lake all the time and sees them coming out.
0: So you have witnesses out there.
3: Oh, yeah, and I had a friend that lives in Benton Village where this was there for 9 nights. And in 2012, I think it was, you reported it to UFO. And he was actually woken up because something was burning his arm, and it sounded like a fire truck outside.
0: Wow.
3: His cat was running from window to window. He goes out into the living room, and there's a bright light. He had a guitar on a stand and started playing, not a tune, and just started making noise. He saw his video camera. He went outside. You see him pointing at the ground. You see him pointing at the house across the street. You see him go up to the tree line, and then there was an object that was moving. He couldn't find the zoom button, so you see him scan all the way back down to the ground so he could adjust it. He put it back up, and when he put it back up, he caught it. It was like a plasma ball that had different colors that were going out from the center, and I saw this on video. And then it went further away. He had a lawyer who was in the Air Force, and he says anything that leaves the atmosphere cannot leave as a solid mass.
0: Well, let's bring Dev in for a second. Dev, there's got to be a MUFON chapter out in Cleveland, right?
1: Oh, yes, absolutely. And I was going to say, you know, he should...
0: I'm sure somebody's already reported
1: this. Yeah, report that and submit that video footage.
0: Did you ever participate, Dev, in the 1997 Phoenix Lights episode, or were you aware of it at the time?
1: Yes, I was aware, but I was not a part of anything. I was.
0: What a bizarre case that was.
1: Yeah, that was very interesting.
0: So Danny reported to the Mutual UFO Network out there in the Cleveland area. How do you get the, is it an online thing, Dev?
1: Yeah, he would go to MUFON.com. And they would have, they just revamped the website. So, but there is a place where you can report a UFO. And depending on where, when he fills out the form, the state is where it'll take you to the right place. So if it was in Ohio, then that's, MUFON Ohio would handle that.
0: Let's go to Audie in Kentucky, east of the Rockies. Audie, welcome to the show.
4: Good afternoon, George and Ben, or good evening.
0: Hi there.
4: I haven't got a good story other than when I was little in the late 60s, there we lived in northern Ohio, and there was a tremendous light in the north, and nobody knew what it was, and I don't know, I guess maybe they called it a swamp gas, but nobody really figured it out. But the reason I called, because you were talking about the Dog Man, and in northern Michigan, around Halloween, they always play a Dog Man song, and it sends the chills down my spine every time I hear it. And they talk about every 10 years a Dog Man showing up. And I don't know if you ever heard of that song or not, but it's really spooky, you know, and talk about it being 7 foot tall and, you know, and it's crazy.
1: Yeah, there's quite a bit of sightings.
0: Have you ever had any reports, Dev, that anybody's been attacked by this thing?
1: I myself haven't had any cases, but in my research, there have been people that claim they were being attacked. But it seems like many times they just don't want to be bothered, you know.
0: The Dog Man doesn't.
1: Yeah, they'll just... Like, I just had a lady that reported something from here in California, but it happened about 22 years ago. She didn't know where to report it, and then she started doing research, and she said, you know, that's when I decided to report what she saw. And she was driving home up in here in the Santa Cruz Mountains, and it was late. It was like 1 a.m., and she had her young son with her. As she rounded the corner, she thought what she thought was a large dog had its head in a garbage can.
0: Oh, jeez.
1: When the lights hit it, it lifted its head out and stood up taller.
0: Like a dog man would.
1: Yeah, well, then she realized, oh, my God. She didn't know, she never heard of Dog Man back in, it was in 2000. She said, I didn't know what I was looking at. At first I thought it was just a huge wolf. But then when it locked eyes with her, because she stopped the car and was looking at it, and it was looking at her, she said it opened its mouth. She said it gave her the impression that it was shocked that she saw it. I don't think it was expecting anybody to see it out there.
0: That could be. We're going to come back in a moment, Dev, and take some final phone calls in just a second. And I would hope that nobody's wearing Dog Man masks out there, because that's not smart. We'll be back with final calls in a moment. And also, Christian Wilde will have a song for us at the end of the show, Danny Boy.
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14: 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Clear skies overnight with lows around 50. Winds out of the north around 5 miles an hour. High of 77 Monday. Lows level off around 46 Monday night. Clear skies. Lots of sunshine and dry Tuesday and Wednesday. Upper 70s Tuesday. Mid 80s by Wednesday. I'm Staff Meteorologist Derek Height. Right now, 67.

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1: That's from the 1944 film Going My Way with Bing Crosby. 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

0: And welcome back, George Norrie, our final segment with Dev Rooney as we talk about her work as a UFO investigator. Dev, let's talk about the book for a moment before we go to final calls. What possessed you to write the book?
1: Well, I've been wanting to write a book a lot, for a while about my UFO investigations. And many psychics that I had visited over the years had told me that I should write a book, so I knew that this was going to be a reality one day. I just wasn't sure how to begin, you know?
0: Sure. Did you self-publish?
1: I felt like I wanted to tell my story, and yeah, especially since I had a lot of sightings myself.
0: Did you self-publish?
1: Through Amazon.
0: Wow, good for you. Good for you. And then when did the book finally come out?
1: June of last year.
0: How's it doing?
1: Pretty good. Thank you.
0: Let's hope you get a nice little bump after this program, huh?
1: Yeah, I hope so. Yeah, that'd be great.
0: What would you like the reader to pull away from the book when they read it?
1: I want the reader to see mainly the investigations that I put in the book, to see what people are experiencing. These close encounters with different shapes, objects are amazing. And I also want them to see that people who are interested in this phenomenon, and I could say that it's still a phenomenon, we haven't had full disclosure, right? That many of us are experiencers. This is what drives us to do this work. We don't get paid for this. When we work for MUFON, it's all volunteer. So this is from the heart. This is what we want to do. We're interested in the subject and hopefully learn what others are experiencing as well.
0: All right, let's go to final calls for you. Brian in the state of Washington to get us started here. Hey, Brian, go ahead.
2: Hi, George. Hello, Dev.
0: Hi.
1: Let's
2: see if I can... Hi. If I can mention something and ask a question, I think I can get this all out great. And I commend you for being able to talk about this stuff, because when I talk about it, like personally in my life, so I'll just say this real quick. 33 years ago, this happened to me. It was the biggest ball of white light, and it just happened to be Washington State, Eastern Washington, around the Hanford nuclear plant. I didn't know what it was, but next thing you know, I'm off the side of the road, car stop. But I'll just go from there to talk about changing the course of a life, what I thought was a normal life. After the fact, electromagnetic, like turning off elevators, turning off lights, seeing constant numbers, of course, 11s, 1111s, draining batteries, static, and all this. And I do have a question for you, Deb, but one thing I've realized is so many things I could go on and on about, but I do believe whatever happened, because, you know, people talk about seeing crafts. I never did see a craft, but this was the biggest ball of white light that stood me in my tracks. I don't know what type of, I can't say how much time I might have lost, but I know for a fact it changed the whole course of my life.
0: Wow.
2: Because all of a sudden, I'm like clairvoyant, you name it. So the one thing I can say for a fact is I believe whatever happened around 33 years ago, it gave me the gift to be, somehow I can be super focused. And the question I wanted to ask you, Dev, is because I used to get these deja vus that would just almost make me feel sick. And I was curious if you've ever experienced deja vus. Thanks.
0: Okay. Go ahead, Dev.
1: I have. And, you know, you're right. After having an experience like that, it does change your life.
0: Now, if it makes you sick, though, you should also get checked out by a doctor, because it could be a grand mal seizure that you might be having. Mm-hmm. I mean, you always have to have it checked out medically, too, Dev, don't you think?
1: Yeah. Oh, absolutely. You know, the thing about deja vu psychic abilities, I ended up realizing how psychic I became. I even said in the book, when I was out on my patio barbecuing, I knew I was going to see a UFO. And I continued to doing the barbecue, and in the east sky, two white lights appeared in a horizontal pattern, and I knew it was going to come. I just knew I was going to see this thing. And then the lights dimmed, and it looked like it was attached to a solid object, and it just kind of just moved away. But, yeah, you do kind of become psychic, you know, after having sightings and all this. But, yeah, it sounds like you had a really dramatic case sighting there. It's amazing. You know, I don't know if you...

0: still there, but
1: no,
0: I was just curious about, you know, like how big that ball of light was at arm's length. I mean, how big are we talking?
1: He said it was a big orb, that's for sure.
0: Hmm.
1: Let's go to Walter in Allentown, Pennsylvania. Hey, Walt, go ahead.
2: Hi, George. Sorry to say I slept through most of your... I just got the tail end of your...
1: Walter, never do that again.
2: George, the spirit is willing, but the flesh is weak, so...
1: I get it.
2: All I can say. George, you know, even a pilot... needless to say, George, I was telling Donna, you know, they know that there was liquid water on Mars, so I think that most of science... can sort of agree that there must be some sort of life out there. Now, that would be, we can agree that there's like what I would call amoebic life. Now, an amoeba has, I think it's like 65% of the DNA we share with an amoeba. So once most of the DNA just goes to creating that single cell. So that says a lot right there. As far as the UFO, ufology thing, with all due respect to Deb, I think that it's become the youngest religion. I think that a lot of people are substituting ETs for cherubim and seraphim. And with all due respect to the pilot that called, even a pilot that's blessed with perfect eyesight, is still nonetheless... affected by, you know, we can't really trust our eyes or our ears. You know, even a young pilot, the young Air Force pilot, mm-hmm. might have early glaucoma or macular degeneration, which may cause him to see orbs coming into the cockpit, as many pilots have alleged to have experienced. So we have to take... The allegation that we've been visited by intelligent life with a grain of salt.
1: Well, Dev, I got to tell you, Walt has been a great listener of ours, but he's our resident skeptic. Hmm. What do you tell people who don't believe in UFOs? Like Walter, what do you tell?
0: I do not force this on anybody. You know, when I was at work, and I was reading a book on break. And a guy was sitting on a table across from me, and he said, "What are you reading, Dev?" And I said, "Oh, I'm just reading a UFO book." And he goes, "Oh, you believe in that stuff?" And I said, "I do." And he says, "Well, you know what? I think they're all demons."
1: And so, some people believe that.
0: Yeah. I'm not here to you know, make anyone believe anything. They're going to believe. Everyone has the right to believe what they want to believe. I'm not here to change anybody's mind about anything.
1: Well, that's good.
0: I'm just telling my story and sharing my experience as a UFO investigator.
1: Let's go to John in Alberta, Canada. We'll get you in here. John, go ahead, sir.
3: How are you doing?
1: Good.
3: I was about 2004. I was sitting at my folks' farm, and the moon was low in the sky, and a white light came from behind the moon, over top, down to the horizon of the sky horizon, and then shot off to the east at speeds that I've never seen before. And then I called the next day to the Space Science Center, and they said that they've seen nothing, or nobody knew anything. But this was right around the same time that Tic Tac was involved there, and but it came from, it looked to me like the moon was large in the sky, and it looked like it came from behind the moon and then shot down to the earth, like, at speeds, like, just, it was there, and then, whoop, it was at the horizon, and then it was gone, like. But we were able to watch it go to the east, like, we could see it in the distance, but it was moving at speeds that would kill any human being that was in that craft.
1: What's amazing, Dev, is so many incredible, great reports of sightings, and you still get them, too.
0: Yes, yes. We do have a team here of investigators, just like every other chapter for MUFON throughout the country and abroad. MUFON also has international investigators, but California does have quite a bit of reports that come in.
1: How does MUFON operate? Donations?
0: Donations. They also have a membership where you pay yearly to get the MUFON journal as well. the investigator, if you want to become a field investigator, that...
1: As you did, right?
0: Yes, that entails you to be a member. You have to pay every year and stay in the membership, and then buy the field investigator manual and study that to take a test. And then there's a couple of classes that you will take on University of Newfoundland online. And then you become an investigator, and you'll be under somebody's wing that'll help you in your chapter.
1: Dad, did you ever meet Robert Bigelow?
0: No, I did not.
1: Great guy. And, I mean, he puts his money where his mouth is, and he loves his subject matter. He's still trying to build a space hotel.
0: Yeah, that's what I hear.
1: He's got a couple pods up there floating around already. How would you like to ask for room service? I wonder what it would cost, huh?
0: Oh, boy. I'm not one to want to be out in space and all that. I just, no, I like to keep my feet planted here on Mother Earth.
1: Where do your next UFO investigations go? Where do they take you? What's next?
0: Well, I have about 13 open cases right now, trying to talk with all them. And just keep plugging along. I try to help our investigators here in Northern California whenever they need help, and any new investigators that come on board, I always jump in and help them. But a lot of people have asked me if I would be writing a second book that would include more of my investigations, and I'm pretty busy right now, so I don't see that happening too in the far future.
1: Well, it's not easy. Books take a long time to put together and to do it right.
0: Yeah.
1: But I want to congratulate you on this. We've got your website linked up at coasttocoastam.com. And good luck with this book. And if there's anything else we can do for you, Deb, you let us know, okay?
0: Thank you so much, George, for having me. I really had a great time.
1: All right. You take care of yourself. And, of course, as we wrap up our St. Patrick's Night program, our very own guest, Christian Wilde from myheartbook.com, is also quite an accomplished singer. And he sent us this some time ago. And I would just want you to sit back, listen, and how appropriate it is to listen to it on St. Patrick's Night.

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5: From ABC News, I'm Wayne Cabot. All U.S. bombers are being flown home from the British airbase targeted by suspected terrorists last weekend. One of the suspects, a man with dual UK-Iranian citizenship. Britain will no longer house American bombers used since the start of the war to attack Iran. At the same time, about 9,000 more sailors and Marines are headed to the Middle East, with President Trump saying the war will end the easy way or the hard way. ABC's Martha Raddatz in Virginia says the war is impacting voters. 66% telling Quinnipiac they disapprove of the president's handling of it.
6: A retired fighter pilot, Bob Geis, is a two-time Trump supporter, but he does have some misgivings about Trump's rhetoric.
7: There are things that I find offensive.
6: John Andrews served in the Navy for 30 years, retiring as a captain. He voted for Trump in 2016, a decision he says he now regrets.
8: I've made an incorrect calculus in my mind at the time. It was the dumbest thing I've ever done in my life.
6: Even though the president is not on the ballot, his war with Iran most certainly is, in this military district especially.
5: A homecoming block party left 37 people hit by bullets or otherwise injured across four blocks in Vienna, Georgia, 2 hours south of Atlanta. Two people died. Sheriff Craig Peavy describing it as a tragic ending to an annual celebration.
9: A large party with people from different places, not just your locals. Sometimes problems come. And I had almost as many officers out last night as I did Friday night. And we were closing the gap on just about time to, you know, shut down everything because it was getting to the 2 o'clock mark. We were close. And all of a sudden, you know, gunfire erupts.
5: From at least two locations, a hail of 50 bullets, no known motive, and no suspects. You're listening to ABC News.
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3: Chicagoans are expressing disbelief. A 7-year-old girl was fatally stabbed Saturday morning walking on a sidewalk in the Chatham neighborhood. A woman stabbed her repeatedly, was grabbed by bystanders until police arrived, and police have not said if the two knew each other. A Russian lab worker died of what's being called pneumonia of an unknown etiology. She reportedly told colleagues she accidentally broke a test tube containing live bacteria, but Russian authorities appear to be dismissing that. The latest Tom Cruise movie is cruising toward box office disaster, while a new adaptation is flying high.
4: I feel like I'm losing my mind.
5: Verity took the top spot at the box office this weekend, making $32.6 million. The film is an adaptation of a Colleen Hoover novel, starring Anne Hathaway and Dakota Johnson.
6: Raccoon City General.
7: No sweat.
5: Resident Evil took second place, while Heart of the Beast finished third.
8: Now Digger here got us into this mess, and Digger's gonna dig us out.
5: Meanwhile, Tom Cruise's latest movie, Digger, finished in fifth place with only $8 million on a budget of over $150 million. Mike Dubosky, ABC News.
3: Krista Pike has not regained consciousness since her failed Tennessee execution. Her lawyer saying her arms were burned and blistered from the drugs 4 days ago. 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Their identity remains undisclosed. I'm Wayne Cabot, ABC News.
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0: From the heartland of America and the gateway to the West, good morning, good evening, wherever you may be, across the nation, around the world. I'm George Norrie, and this is Coast to Coast AM. Emerging artist bumper music for you for the first couple hours tonight, and later on tonight, we go into space with space historian Robert Zimmerman. Here's what's happening. Iran's top diplomat insisted that there would be no military solution to the United States' war against the Islamic Republic, with talks on ending the conflict apparently at an impasse. A campaign of heavy bombardment failed to bring a decisive close to the war launched by the U.S. and Israel in late February, and Washington, D.C. in recent weeks has dialed back military operations in favor of economic pressure. The main point of contention remains Iran's attempt to blockade the Strait of Hormuz, a vital conduit for Gulf oil and gas, where a UK maritime agency reported another tanker was struck by an unknown projectile. With more on today's activities, here's our Tom Danheiser.
1: Well, the U.S.-Iran war is escalating as U.S. President Donald Trump warns Tehran decision is imminent, saying it will be the easier way or the hard way. Meanwhile, Iran refuses to reopen the strategic Strait of Hormuz. Iran's top negotiator says the era of wasting time and dictating demands is over, and the United States must fulfill 7 conditions agreed on in the June Islamabad deal. Senior Trump administration officials met at Camp David on Friday to discuss the war with Iran and escalating conflict between the Iran-backed Houthi militia and the Saudi-backed Yemeni government army. President Trump said at a rally Friday night that if the U.S. were to end the war immediately, it would still take Iran years to rebuild the damage to its infrastructure. Meanwhile, the head of Yemen's government, Badi Rashad al-Amin, has announced the start of a military operation to retake the remaining territory held by the Houthis in the country. The Iran-backed Houthi forces launched a missile and drone attack targeting an Arami facility in Riyadh. Concurrently, the UK Maritime Trade Operations reported a crude oil tanker was attacked off the coast of Oman, marking the third ship targeted in the area in 2 days. George?
0: Tom will have reports all week long on the war in Iran. Mysterious underground corridors have been discovered at a site in Turkey believed to be the resting place to Noah's Ark. The discovery came after a U.S. expert, Dr. Khosro Bakard, a veteran scientist who previously worked for the Department of Defense, brought his high-tech subsurface scanner to the very famous formation in Turkey. We'll check into that. Could be an amazing story. The legendary illusionist Harry Houdini died exactly 100 years ago this month. In life, he went to great lengths to debunk mediums, but before he passed, he made a secret pact to send a coded message from beyond the grave. Fast forward to now. Scientists at the University of Arizona continue their work on the soul phone to communicate with the other side, and researchers like Dr. Gary Schwartz, who was Cheryl Jones's guest a few weeks ago, claim that Houdini himself is actively helping them build it. Here to tell us more is Sandra Champlain, the host of Shades of the Afterlife on the Paranormal Podcast Network. Hi, Sandra.
2: Hey, George. Hey, Tom. Well, the great Harry Houdini was passionate about exposing fraudulent mediums, but in his heart, he desperately wanted to know if the afterlife was real. So before his death, he promised his wife, Bess, he would try to reach her from beyond the grave using their secret code, which was Rosabelle Believe. Now, Rosabelle was their favorite song the wife used to sing in vaudeville. So after his death on Halloween 1926, Bess offered a $10,000 reward to anyone who could prove contact with her husband, but unfortunately it never came to pass. So today, 100 years later, at the University of Arizona, Dr. Gary Schwartz and his team are rigorously testing the soul switch, part of the plans to someday have a soul phone that we can all use to communicate with our deceased loved ones. The switch uses highly sensitive quantum and optical technology, asks direct questions, and a spirit can actually interact with the equipment sensors to trigger a highly accurate yes or no response on a computer screen. Confirmed by independently tested mediums, Dr. Schwartz works with a group called Post-Material Collaborators that he's nicknamed the A-Team. It consists of Albert Einstein, Apollo 14 astronaut Edgar Mitchell, musician Michael Jackson, and yes, Harry Houdini. Now, stage two of the Soul Switch is currently in beta testing, which includes asking the A-team complex questions to prove their high-level consciousness. Anyone who's interested in finding out more, Dr. Schwartz just released a new book called The Soul Phone Experiments. So although Houdini may not have gotten his proof during his earthly life, he seems to be making a huge difference for mankind from the afterlife. Thank you, George.
0: Sandra, I love my departed ones, but I don't want any collect calls from the other side. How about that?
2: I'll be very expensive.
0: All right, thank you. Sandra Champlain, host of Shades of the Afterlife in the Paranormal Podcast Network. Well, we all know what's going on at the gasoline pumps. In a moment, we'll check in with David Bloom, author of Alcohol Can Be a Gas, to find out his thoughts on how long these prices are going to stay where they are. He's next on Coast to Coast AM.
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0: Well, welcome back on a Sunday. George Norrie with you. This is Coast to Coast AM. David Bloom with us, pioneering alternative energy expert, ecological biologist, organic farmer, and author specializing in renewable fuels and sustainable agriculture. His decades of work include developing very innovative ecological systems, working with NASA, and creating and starring in a 10-part PBS series, Alcohol as Fuel. His book is Alcohol Can Be a Gas. And here he is back on Coast to Coast. Mr. Bloom, always a pleasure.
1: Oh, well, it's always great being on with you, George.
0: What's new with you?
1: Oh, my. There's so much going on. I mean, we're all talking about fuel at this point. I mean, that's what's going on. And there's a pattern to it. And, you know, we get a lot of headlines, but how do they hook up? So we've had discussions of our president wanting to make Canada the 51st state. He's gone to Greenland, and his son tried to start drilling an oil well on that island, on that mass. And then, of course, you know, we, you know, went to, made the point of snatching the leaders of Venezuela after claiming that they were importing cocaine to the U.S., even though the DEA said only 1% of cocaine came from Venezuela. So we have a lot of stuff going on, and what brings them all together? The, you know, including Cuba in this, all these things, all these countries have one thing in common. They have oil that we would like, and that includes Iran. One of the rationale for going into Iran was that we wanted their oil. So looking at the oil from Canada, Greenland, Venezuela, Cuba, it all makes a pattern. And then you look at our strategic oil reserve that's been getting emptied right and left to the point where the salt caverns where that oil is stored are getting ready to collapse because somehow that oil is being sold to somebody and it's not in our reserve anymore. So we have a perfect storm of oil-related news. And with all those concerns, you have to wonder what the world is thinking about the availability of oil.
0: And all Iran had to do, though, David, was say, we're not going to enrich uranium, and they would have been out of the woods. Why didn't they do that?
1: You know, they did that, George, and the treaty that was put together by previous presidents, they were following all the guidelines that were agreed to, and they haven't enriched uranium beyond 60%. You know, to make a bomb, you have to get up to 90%. So, you know, it's a great scare tactic to say, oh, we have to invade Iran to stop them from getting the bomb. It's like we have to invade and take the leadership of Venezuela to stop cocaine from coming to America. We always have an excuse. And there's no rational excuse for our being in Iran other than, which has been severely, exhaustively proven, that we want their oil.
0: I got to tell you, though, David, I mean, there's no question Iran funds terrorism across this planet.
1: You bet. I totally agree with you, George. They fund Hezbollah, which is, you know, a lot of these groups, you know, you kind of think they're like freedom fighters, you know, in rags, don't have shoes on. It's not like that. Iran, you know, funds Hezbollah to the tune of over $1 billion a year. And the Houthis, they get $2 billion a year. They are incredibly well-equipped military organizations. So, yes, Iran is doing that, but look why. The Houthis, of course, can control the strait that is very much like Hormuz off of Yemen. And of course, you know, we've got, you know, there's the declared goal of Iran to get rid of Israel, which, you know, that's
0: a big problem.
1: it is a big problem that they think that they have the right to do that, you know? So they have armies, you know, for instance, Hamas in Palestine, Hezbollah in Lebanon above Israel. And so this is an outright, you know, determined government to attack one of our allies. And, you know, that's a war. And in a war, people get hurt.
0: Tommy tells me, David, out in Los Angeles, that he paid just $6 plus for gasoline. I'm paying about $4 in St. Louis. Why is it so high in one state and not the other?
1: Well, some of it is taxes. You know, in California, we have lots of taxes we put on, but it's expensive everywhere right now, George. You know, basically, you're looking at the price of fuel adding about $800 to a family's budget on average across the country. And in most cases, you know, more than half the population, if they get hit by an expense of $400 or more, they can't afford to handle it. We're talking about, you know, people in the United States having to choose between buying gas to go to work or having dinner. And it's not just here. I'm talking to people in New Zealand, I mean, in Australia, who are having the same problem. That to buy enough gas to go to work, because, you know, we don't live so close to our jobs, you know, we commute, et cetera, they're having the same problem with not enough food to eat and pay gas to get to work. This is something a lot of people who are listening to the show tonight are going, shaking their heads, going, oh, my God, that's exactly my situation.
0: You're absolutely right, David. I was on Instagram a couple days ago looking at some of my kids' stuff. And up popped an ad for these little payday loans. And it said, we can get you $300 immediately. And I'm thinking to myself, $300 immediately? What's that going to do? But you're right. There are a lot of people out there that $300, that's a lot of money.
1: Well, it's all their savings. I mean, the average family in America, you know, the 50% of the families in America have less than $500 in the bank. Now, we're looking at $860, you know, the demand from, you know, from the price of gasoline now. And so, you know, you're looking at people draining their bank account and then going to their credit cards and maxing them out just to be able to afford food and the cost of gasoline. And they'll have to pay it all back at high 21% interest someday. And who benefits from that?
0: Did that high squeak come from you? It didn't come from us.
1: No, I'm sorry. It was my phone, which, you know, has this funny ringtone.
0: Yeah. I thought something was going on technically back there.
1: No. So the thing is, George, you know, the average person is just getting hammered right now with this whole oil situation. And it's driving up the prices of everything because energy is involved in every single product that's out there. So, you know, one of the things you and I talked about last time I was on was right at the start of the Iran war. And what we talked about was whether or not people would be able to afford the change in the price of gas with a war going on. And lo and behold, you know, it's happened. But the other thing that we talked about in that show was that I predicted, because it was right after the start of it, that we had a terrible possibility of Iran, instead of just fighting with the U.S., taking out all kinds of oil facilities around the Middle East. And I predicted that would happen. And yes, about 30 of those,
0: shut that thing off, David, would you?
1: I just turned it off. My apologies, guys.
0: Live radio, folks. This is live radio.
1: Yeah. So anyway, the thing about, what's going on in Iran at this point is that they have taken out about 20 to 30 U.S. military facilities and allied facilities around the Middle East. And what I projected at the time was that would be the start of it. But if they really felt threatened, they have enough missiles to take out all the oil refineries all around the Middle East with all of our allies. And if that happens, if you think gas is expensive now,
0: oh my
1: triple
0: God,
1: that.
0: Yeah.
1: Triple that.
0: What are the odds of regime change in Iran? Positive regime change?
1: Well, that's a hard question to answer because the U.S. has taken out at two different times the majority of the leadership of that country by bombing, precision bombing meetings that have 20, 30 people in them. But they seem to be decentralized enough where that's not affecting their going forward. So will we see a regime change in Iran? Don't count on it for quite a long time. It's not going to come from the population because the government has been doing incredible amounts of repression of any resistance within Iran. So that's not going to happen. And I don't, I'll tell you what, George, something happened just today, which is one of the things we do with our technological advancement is we try to look where there are missile batteries, like maybe on the back of a truck, or whatever, and we can focus on those and bomb them. But today, two missiles came up out of a tunnel. And I got to tell you, they are experts at digging tunnels all over the countries that surround it. So there was no way to predict these two missiles by looking at a normal launching station. So this is a new and devastating situation in Iran where we cannot predict where the missiles will originate, so we can't shoot them down.
0: And they could have tunnels all over the place, right?
1: They do. Oh, they have extensive tunnels. I mean, what Hezbollah and Hamas do, these are proxy armies paid for by Iran. They always, without fail, will dig a tunnel underneath a hospital. And they store their weapons there. So then, when Israel and the United States go to destroy the weapons, they're faced with, how do we bomb a hospital and get good PR out of that? So it's the Iranians are working the media angle of this in a really clever way.
0: It's fascinating. David, how do people get your book, Alcohol Can Be a Gas?
1: Well, it's really simple. You can go on my website, Alcohol Can Be a Gas, or permaculture.com. And nowadays, the book is half the price of what it used to be because we are doing it electronically now instead of that 8-pound book that showed people exactly how to make their own fuel and save themselves a fortune. And, that's as valid today as it's ever been.
0: That's right. We'll be back in a moment. Hold on for a second, David. We'll be back to chat more with you in a moment. Here's our first emerging artist for the night, Eric Knight from Los Angeles, California. The name of the song, Out of This World.
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3: 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Sunny skies Monday, high of 78. Lows dip down to about 48 Monday night. Bright sunshine and dry Tuesday and Wednesday. Upper 70s Tuesday, mid-80s by Wednesday. I'm staff meteorologist Derek Height. Currently 57.
4: We highlight emerging artists on the first Sunday of every month. Very talented people. Here's Erica Poe from Columbia, Tennessee. Love Lives on the Wind.

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1: 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You heard Sandra Champlain in our news segment. 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

0: And welcome back, George Norrie, along with David Bloom. David, you were telling us about your electronic book, and we hit the commercial, so I'll let you wrap that up.
1: Oh, well, sure. The book is a Kindle book right now. You can download it that way. 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
0: Once the Strait of Hormuz officially opens up without any fear of retaliation and bombings, how soon do you think it'll take for the gasoline prices to come back down to a more manageable level?
1: Well, I think that...
0: if at all.
1: That's the point. Looking at what's going on in fuel in the world today, I don't see them coming back down very much. What we're seeing around the world is demand of everything is going up as population goes up. So let's talk about farming, for instance, and fertilizer. You know, when farmers 10 years ago were farming, fertilizer was no big deal. I mean, it was like 5% of the cost of growing a crop. Today, it is 35%. 5% of the cost of growing a crop. Wow. This is a huge difference. And farmers in the Midwest can't afford it. And, you know, bankruptcies are triple what they've ever been before. So farmers are getting hammered by this. And, I have a way of going about this, which is taking something that's an ecological problem and making it into something good. So if you flush a toilet between the Appalachians and the Rockies, that all goes downhill until it gets to the Mississippi. It runs out into the Gulf of Mexico, and all that nutrient is just sitting there waiting for something to use it. And what's using it is sargassum algae. The stuff that used to be in the Bermuda Triangle is now all over the Caribbean. And it absorbs all those nutrients and reproduces like crazy. So it's piling up on beaches all around the southern U.S., all the way across the ocean in Liberia, where they're asking me to do something about it. But it is wonderful stuff, because what it has is all the nutrients that have run off. It's absorbed them all. And now we can make alcohol with it. And when we make the alcohol by fermenting it, the liquids that is left over is beautiful fertilizer to use for growing crops. After all, those plants sucked up fertilizer. When we make alcohol and ferment it and distill off the alcohol, that's only from the sugars, the fertilizer is left over. So now we're looking at the alcohol plants we're talking about making fertilizer for Midwest farmers.
0: David, you were mentioning earlier about our strategic petroleum reserve. How long is it intended to last, generally?
1: Well, normally, it was first instituted by Jimmy Carter back a long time ago, because we had a big, crisis. Arab oil embargo, and so we were not supposed to ever be subjected to that again. So we went to huge salt caverns and started filling them up with enough oil so that if we ever had a cutoff again, we'd have our own supply to buffer, prices in America, so we wouldn't be subjected to the international price. So we've been draining our strategic reserve from 700 million barrels. We're already down to 230 million barrels, and no one really knows where this oil is being sold to. It's certainly not being used to keep our prices low. So, that there's a real question about what are the ethics of selling oil from our reserve to others when it's not being used to keep the price of our fuel reasonable. Now, this war in Iran shouldn't affect the price of gasoline in America at all. because America produces 95% of its oil itself. We have shale oil. We have all that stuff. So the loss of Iran should only affect our prices by 5%. But here I am in California. I'm looking at double the price that we used to pay. And the only thing cheaper is alcohol. Alcohol is only $3 a gallon, but gasoline is $6 a gallon now. But see, the whole point is, you know, there was one comment. Someone said, the oil companies are gouging the Americans because there's no reason for the price of oil to go up. And our president said, oh, if they're gouging, well, we better get them to stop doing that, you know. But here we are. We're paying an outrageous amount for our gasoline, and there's no economic reason why we should be.
0: It's crazy times. You're doing some consulting with islands. Tell me about that.
1: Oh, well, that's a lot of fun. You know, I'm in the Caribbean right now talking to an island where they spend $1 billion a year importing food and $1 billion a year importing gasoline. So, you know, this is a backbreaker for their economy. So we're going in and talking about how we, again, I was working with sargassum here, where that's a free input. It piles up on the beaches, et cetera. So when we go ahead and make fertilizer and alcohol from it, we're also talking about getting food security on these islands. In other words, looking at their agriculture and making it basically self-sufficient so that they grow their own food and they don't have to import it from overseas. And this is, you know, my being an ecologist, but also an energy expert, here we are doing that kind of thing. But there's something else going on. I'm working with a town in Texas, and they are looking at huge electric bills to run their sewage treatment plant. And, of course, they're treating the sewage like it's waste, and I look at it as it's a resource. So what we're talking about doing there, and we're working on the feasibility of it now, is instead of using electricity to stir a bunch of air up into the sewage to be able to dispose of it in a river, instead we're going to put it in a methane digester, which eats up all that organic matter and makes natural gas, the same natural gas that we use for everything else. But the liquid that's left over goes into an engineered marsh, and the plants in the marsh make starch, which we can then make into alcohol to run all the city vehicles. And we're getting a lot of play with this because it makes so much sense.
0: Great idea.
1: The byproduct is perfectly good fertilizer from the leaves of the plants we grow in the marsh. We juice them, and we can send that right back out for fertilizer for farms.
0: David, throughout the country, citizens are upset over the data centers possibly propping up all over the place in their community. Is that justified?
1: Well, you know, they're big draw on electricity. And so the question is, how does that electricity get to these places? There's some really cool ways of making electricity now, and it gets back to alcohol again. So, you know, we've all heard about fuel cells, where you can put in something into the front end of the fuel cell, and out comes electricity. Well, you haven't seen much of that because it's really difficult to do with oil. But there's a very specific fuel cell, a direct ethanol fuel cell, where you go ahead and put in ethanol at one end, and out comes electricity on the other end at 97% efficiency.
0: Wow.
1: Now, an internal combustion engine running a generator is only about 30% efficient, with a whole lot of the value of fuel going out as exhaust or waste heat, you know. And so this new technology, which is doesn't work with oil, but it does work with the nice, simple, straightforward, you know, substance that alcohol is, is works perfectly well. And so now, instead of massive battery banks to back up a data center, you can have tanks of alcohol as your battery. And then when you need power, you just run that alcohol through the fuel cell and have all the power you want. Now, this is a big deal because where I live in California, we had a gigantic lithium ion battery facility, the biggest in the world, to store electricity for, you know, downloading. And one of the batteries, which was about as big as a pickup truck, cracked open and lit on fire.
0: Wow.
1: And the entire facility exploded because lithium ion batteries, when they hit air, explode like a bomb. And so
0: that's why planes don't want them in their luggage compartments, right?
1: Absolutely. They're totally exposed. Now, we can make other kinds of batteries with some of the stuff that I'm working with. For instance, we get a lot of potassium out of that sargassum, you know. Now, you can make a potassium ion battery, which is perfectly safe, non-toxic, and will not explode. So there are some good technologies on the way that integrate with alcohol production, with ecological designs, with surplus algae, and that these things are not science fiction. We can do them today.
0: If these data centers would go to the residents and say, we're putting in ethanol fuel cells, which will not drain on your electricity, would they be more acceptable to accept the data centers?
1: Well, I don't know all the impacts of data centers, but in terms of clean energy, yes, it would eliminate, say, the use of fuel oil burning or whatever these guys are doing to come up with the power for the data centers. But yes, it would be a clean alternative, and it could be locally produced. You know, basically, agriculture in the area can produce the crops that make the alcohol and the byproducts. I mean, really, our corn in the United States all goes to an alcohol plant first. The starch is pulled out of the corn, which is about two-thirds. It makes the alcohol. The protein and all that other stuff at the end goes to feed our animals, you know, our various livestock. So, you know, basically by pulling the starch out first, we end up with a better animal feed, and the corn ethanol plants in the Midwest are economic drivers for all kinds of industry in the area. So it's a good example of the ecological answer is the thing that really drives a thriving economy.
0: We'll take calls next hour with David Bloom. The lines are open, so jump aboard. David, Tom was telling me you have a personal request to put out. What is that?
1: Oh, well, you know, I work all over the world, George, you know, and I'm...
0: Yes, you do.
1: I'm leaving the farm and working as a consultant around the world, but I have some limitations because, you know, all this time I've worn out my kidneys. So,
0: no way. You okay?
1: I'm okay, but, you know, at some point I'm going to need a kidney. And, you know, if people hear about someone who's on a deathbed but has their directive to, you know, donate their organs, I'd sure like to hear from them because I really want to keep doing this work for the next 20 years. And I would love it if somebody would want to help me do that.
0: So you need a donated kidney?
1: I do indeed.
0: Do we know what kind of match you need?
1: Oh, that's all figured out with the doctors. They test it and they know what it is. And luckily, I'm a common blood type, so that's not too difficult.
0: Well, hopefully one of our listeners, when they're to that point where they can donate one of two, if they're still kicking, of course, would do that. And if they're not, they would will it to you. And how do they get to you? Through your website?
1: That's right. Thank you.
0: You let us know how that progresses. How bad is your one kidney?
1: Oh, well, you know, I'll be able to keep going for a while, George, no doubt about it. But, you know, I'd like to be going for the next 20 years of hard work around the world.
0: Well, I got to tell you, David, of over 24 years of doing this program, It's the first time we've ever asked for a kidney. I hope we find you one, my friend.
1: Well, thank you so much, George.
0: Maybe we'll take one from Tom. What do you know?
1: I think Tom might object to that.
0: This is fantastic, though. The war in Iran, in your opinion, yes or no? Is it going to end soon?
1: I don't think so. I think Iran has dug in, and they are not going to back off. I think it was a bad idea for us to go in there. I mean, I have no love of the way Iran treats people at all, but I think we stuck our foot in there, and now we're in the swamp, and I don't think there's any way to win. I think we need to back out and take care of our own country.
0: All right, here's our next emerging artist, the Jeremy Guest Project from Waynesville, Georgia. The name of the song is Explode.
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3: From ABC News, I'm Wayne Cabot at the gas pumps.
4: It takes $95 just to fill it up, so that's why I don't even drive it.
3: Driver in Raleigh leaving his pickup in park, turning petrol into politics.
5: As the midterms approach, Americans are facing the pressures of higher food and fuel prices.
6: It's taking away some of my grocery money because the gas is so high.
5: There's some relief at the pump as gas prices are down 10 cents in the past week, but tensions in the Middle East remain high. Allison Kosick, ABC News, New York.
3: Without saying why, the U.S. is sending its entire fleet of bomber planes home from Great Britain, leaving the U.K. base from which America attacked Iran, the same base suspected terrorists tried to attack last weekend. One of those arrested is a dual U.K.-Iranian citizen. An out-of-control hayride near Elmira, New York, the wagon breaking loose from the tractor at high speed, many injured, including some children, critically. In Georgia, 2 hours south of Atlanta.
7: Our prayers are with the victims and the families of the victims.
3: 37 people shot or otherwise wounded at a homecoming block party in Vienna, Georgia.
7: Victims range from 14 to 51 years old. Conditions of the victims at this time range critical to stable.
3: In addition to two people who've died, Sheriff Craig Peavy calling it a tragic ending to a weekend-long annual celebration that attracts former residents and people from out of town. Those who stayed to the end, 2 a.m., became victims over a four-block area. The Golden State baking 107 in October, a weekend record set in Santa Ana, 105 in San Diego, 102 in Sacramento. Heat alerts Monday, Tuesday, Wednesday, and Thursday for more than 35 million from L.A. to San Diego to San Francisco and Sacramento. That is 15 to 20 degrees above normal, above average, but it seems to be the new normal. 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
3: As Americans decide soon who to vote for, or whether even to vote at all, in Brazil, voting is mandatory. Even if you live abroad, you have to vote. People lining up in Queens, New York, and cities all around the world to avoid being fined. Voting in a presidential race now headed for a runoff. And if you don't vote, what happens? ABC News Radio asked the Consul General of Brazil in New York, Ambassador Adanio Sena Ganem.
13: There are penalties. They are not strong. Normally, if you can justify why you couldn't vote or why you decide not to vote, and then you pay a small fee and that's it.
3: The runoff is in a few weeks between Trump ally Flavio Bolsonaro and the incumbent 80-year-old Luiz Inácio Lula da Silva. The top cities for biking in America are as diverse as America itself. Number one, New York. Then Boise, Idaho, then New Orleans, Jersey City, and Irvine, California. The transportation company Streetlight says the least biking is done in Texas cities and in Las Vegas. Chris Rock's fourth movie comes out next week, in which he directs and writes and acts in Misty Green, played by Slow Horses star Rosalind Aliezer. About performing, Chris Rock tells the New York Times, an artist is an egomaniac with an inferiority complex. He says he absolutely falls into that, especially around Eddie Murphy. Wayne Cabot, ABC News.
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1: And we shall take your calls this hour with David Bloom as we talk about alcohol can be a gas right here on Coast to Coast AM. 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

0: And welcome back to Coast. George Norrie with you. David Blum with us. We'll take calls this hour. David, the war in Ukraine between Ukraine and Russia continues while the Iranian war goes on. What kind of strain is that giving us on our resources?
1: Well, you know, what's interesting about Ukraine is that it's sitting on not just millions or you know, hundreds of millions, but it's billions of tons of potassium. And those of you out there who are farmers, you know exactly how important potassium is.
0: Fertilizer.
1: It is. But it's not like other fertilizers because it's not everywhere. Most of the potassium in the world comes from only a couple of places. Russia is one of them. Belarus, which is kind of Russia, and Canada. And the rest of the world, it's not very available. And so this is a fertilizer which has gone up dramatically because, well, there's 10 million new mouths to feed every month around the world, and they're not making any more land. So the fertilizer is a key thing. And what we're seeing is Russia wanting to take Ukraine, because Ukraine has an enormous amount of potassium, and if it was freely marketing it, it would hurt the sales of potassium from Russia. So they want to basically get a monopoly on the market. And that's the thing you're not hearing about in the press, which is it's all about potassium.
0: How many of these wars are fought over resources, David?
1: Almost all of them. It's, you know, it's what we have that drives us to war. You know, now there can be other reasons for war, like religious extremism or whatever, like we're facing, you know, in places in the Middle East. But basically, most wars are fought over things we need. You know, we nearly got into a big tiff with Canada when Trump put on a big tariff on potassium from Canada.
0: Yeah.
1: Well, Canada said, no problem. We'll just sell it to China. You know, so wars have been started over things as simple as that. In this case, Trump had to back off and drop the tariff. But in other cases, that might be, you know, a good a key thing that people in that resource class need to have for their agriculture and their food. And if people are hungry, they throw you out of office. So, you know, it all gets back to relationships.
0: You've said that India and Brazil seem to have their act together. Explain that.
1: Well, yeah, years ago, Brazil went whole hog into producing alcohol. So they are not being affected by the high price of petroleum fuels at all. They run most all of their vehicles in Brazil on alcohol, even though they can also run on gasoline. And we have cars here that do that as well. They're called E85 or flex fuel. So they can go as high as 85% alcohol or gasoline or anything in between. So in Brazil, they're buffered against any shocks from oil because most of their cars are running on alcohol. And

0: There's no reason why we can't do it here. Like I say, we have 200 alcohol plants in the country right now, and 98% of all gasoline in the US has some percentage of alcohol in it. And the reason why is alcohol is 106 octane. So the oil companies use alcohol to raise the octane on gasoline that otherwise wouldn't be worth selling. So as much as they don't like alcohol competing with them, they need alcohol to make the kind of fuel that we need in our cars today.
1: David, why are we having so many farm bankruptcies these days?
0: Well, the problem with what's going on right now, as what I alluded to earlier, fertilizer is through the roof. And, so the cost of goods has really changed. And so farmers are being hammered. Now, like for instance, in Iran, Iran is a major supplier of nitrogen fertilizer around the world. And those are, basically urea, et cetera. And it's made from natural gas. So when you start having suppliers like this go offline, the price of fertilizer goes up even more than what it's been historically doing. Now, we can get around this. For instance, this place I'm working with in Texas, the processed sewage, which is completely clean at the end, we take those leaves, squeeze them, and we have high nitrogen fertilizer that we can use for the surrounding crops around the area. We have solutions that are ecological and sensible and lower cost. We just got to stop doing things the way it's been done forever via, basically basing it on oil.
1: Let's go to the phones. Let's start with Lonnie in the state of Washington. Hi, Lonnie.
2: Hi, George. Hi, David. Can you
1: Hi
2: hear
1: there.
2: me?
1: Yes.
2: Oh, good, good. I have a question for both of you, George and David. Do you believe that just passively, okay, who do you think really controls the whole world? That's my basic question. If you have
1: I'll let you
2: any.
1: take that first, David.
0: Well, gosh, that is the big question of the day. If you look at the people who move the money around at the highest levels, I don't think it's easy to point at, like, say, a single entity. But what you're looking at is the fact that, democracy, what we have here in the United States, it's pretty good, but when you look at the power in the world, it's the people who control economies and their money. So I have to say that the way that we get around this is to locally start to close the loop around economies for energy, food, et cetera, so we're not so subject to the greater powers that be.
1: And I would probably say the big bankers probably are some of the people who fuel this world. What do you think of that?
0: Oh yeah, absolutely. The banking interests around the world are the in the driver's seat.
1: Aaron is with us in Fountain Valley, California. Hello there, Aaron.
3: Hey George, how have you been?
1: I'm doing okay.
3: Okay, my question is it artificial intelligence or super intelligence? And then nuclear, should we be neutral or be the police of the world?
1: What do you think of that, David?
0: Wow, big questions. Basically, when it comes to we are basically one of the police of the world when it comes to nuclear. So that balance is already out there. I think what we need to start doing is looking locally to control our lives, get food locally, get our energy locally as much as we can. And that spreads the risk out and makes our communities stronger because the money is recycling within our community. Like, for instance, if we buy from a local farming outfit for our food, that money circulates within our community rather than being exported out of it. And I think the more we produce our own fuel so that we're not subject to the whims of big oil, and we produce our own food within our bioregion, I think we get stronger and our society is better knit together.
1: What do you think of AI intelligence, Dave?
0: I love it right now. I'm finding amazing abilities to research things that would have taken me so much time in the past and lots of expense. I think in the hands of people who are doing good things, AI can be an amazing tool.
1: Text and tweets. Tom, what do you have for David?
4: Hey, David, Marcy in San Antonio would like your thoughts on if you think this country would be better if we just went to straight electric vehicles.
0: Well, I'll tell you why that doesn't work. So if you want to make electricity to run a car, well, first, how do you store it? So in the case of lithium-ion batteries, you got a car that has a 1,000-pound battery to hold the energy. It's just not very efficient. So electric cars, the way it looks like it's going to work really well is if you have a liquid fuel like alcohol that easily goes through a fuel cell and makes electricity at 97% efficiency, that works. And this is being realized around the world right now, so we're seeing some real shift toward alcohol being the source of the electrons in the electricity.
1: David, are they constantly trying to change the Tesla car?
0: I don't see it changing very much. It's based on this gigantic lithium-ion battery. And, you know, as we say, lithium-ion batteries tend to explode and burn because that's how they are. But if you don't need the 1,000-pound battery and you're just using, for instance, a fuel like alcohol that goes to a fuel cell, now you're not having to push that 1,000-pound battery around, and that is eating up your energy, energy that is needed to keep the car going.
1: First time caller, Stephen in Hollywood, California. Hi, Stephen.
5: Yeah, Hollywood, baby. Go Steve Hilton.
1: Go for
5: okay.
1: it.
5: Yeah. So, this is my question. The alcohol that you're talking about, David, be a little more specific. Are we talking like kerosene? Are we talking, what kind of alcohol are you talking about?
0: Booze.
1: Do your stuff. No, you're talking about ethanol. Go for it, David.
0: Right. I mean, this is the same alcohol that, you know, basically is whiskey, but we, you know, this is purified so that it's 200 proof or 100% alcohol when we use it in cars in general. But it's, you know, it's fermented from starchy or sugary materials. So in the Midwest, we use corn. As I was kind of talking about earlier, the starch of the corn becomes alcohol. And that's what we're using all over the country to raise the octane of our fuel. But you can run alcohol straight and do it yourself. Now, the thing about alcohol is you can make it yourself. I mean, moonshining is a honorable profession. It goes way back. But when we make it for fuel, we can make alcohol for down there around maybe 15 or 20 cents a gallon, which sure beats the heck out of the $6 we're paying in California, I'll tell you. In fact, in California, alcohol retails at the pump for $3.09 and gasoline is $6. So, but making it yourself, now that's where you can really make some progress. And if you get together with a few neighbors, you can build a still, like I show in my book, Alcohol Can Be a Gas. And then let's say you get food processing waste, or my favorite was always donuts, you know, because, you know, when they always make lots of donuts because they don't want to miss a sale. And at the end of the day, well, all those donuts go into the waste bin. But donuts are great. They're pure starch fried in oil. So I would go ahead and ferment the starch and the oil that's floating on the top. Well, I would use that to fire my still so I didn't have an energy.

0: energy cost. So now my cost to produce alcohol was like down there around 5 cents a gallon. So that's what I show in my book, is all these various food processing wastes and unusual sources of material can make for an extremely low cost of fuel and something that, you know, a handful of neighbors can get together and all benefit by doing it themselves.
1: Let's go to Jeremy in North Dakota. Welcome, Jeremy. Go ahead, my friend.
2: Hello, George. Back when I was working for an oil and gas producer, the owner of the company that I was working for had developed and patented a device that took in natural gas, methane, added water to it to produce methanol.
0: Yes, that is another kind of alcohol, and that is a process that works, but methanol has problems. Methanol is also called wood alcohol. It's the kind of alcohol where if you drank a sip of it, you'd go blind in two sips and you'd probably destroy your liver. So methanol is not the same as ethanol, which is a slightly bigger molecule. And although methanol has, you know, some potential uses as a fuel, ethanol is the thing that really works. And I was working with a big shipping company, Maersk Shipping, where I talked to the president from there and I explained to him how alcohol would be a better choice. And they said they were experimenting with methanol, but they hadn't heard about ethanol. So I explained to him, well, here's how you do it and all that. And then I didn't hear from him. And I didn't hear from him. And I go, well, heck, why didn't he call me back? Turned out he passed away. And that he had convinced Maersk Shipping to convert to ethanol. And today they are building ocean-going container ships that run on ethanol. And, you know, it's an amazing thing because the amount of pollution that comes from those huge ships crossing the ocean with everything we need dwarfs the amount of pollution that comes from cars. So by switching to ethanol, which only gives off carbon dioxide and water in the exhaust, the same thing you and I are breathing out, no smog, no pollution, and basically it's made from plant matter.
1: We're talking with David Blum. His book is called Alcohol Can Be a Gas. One of his websites is permaculture.com, linked up at coasttocoastam.com. And as he mentioned, this is a first for us on the program. He's also looking for a kidney. If any of you are in need of donating a kidney or you know someone who's passing on, I would assume what they need to do is just talk to your doctors, right, David, to see if there's a match there?
0: Oh, yeah. Yeah, that's all done with the blood test.
1: How soon would you take the kidney?
0: Oh, any time would be good, George, you know. But, you know, that's not the big thing I'm here for tonight. What I'm trying to see is if we can stop being concerned about oil and worrying about countries, you know, like Iraq, and just put an end to it. You know, we already have a good start on running this country on ethanol. You know, we under Jimmy Carter and a couple of presidents right around that time, we really built out a lot of ethanol plants.
1: Well, I know, but I want to get you that kidney if you need it. Here's our next emerging artist, Sam Connor from Montreal, Canada. The Good Life.
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0: Mike Huckabee. I was the governor of Arkansas and ran for president in 2008, and I used to be a diabetic. One of the coolest campaigns I ever took on and won was the crusade that reversed my type 2 diabetes naturally. I was able to get off the medications I'd taken, and I lost 110 pounds of fat in the process. 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
8: 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Sunny skies Monday, high of 78. Lows dip down to about 48 Monday night. Bright sunshine and dry Tuesday and Wednesday, upper 70s Tuesday, mid-80s by Wednesday. I'm staff meteorologist Derek Height. Currently 57.
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1: Next hour, space historian Robert Zimmerman joins us to talk about all things space. 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Well, Ghost to Ghost will be our traditional day on October 30th. 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
1: Coast Insider clip. 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
1: All right, let's start here, because this one sounds almost unbelievable. Carnivora is actually a pure extract made from the Venus flytrap plant. Yes, that Venus flytrap. I'm joined by the president of Carnivora, Deborah Lau. So how does a plant like that end up in a supplement?
5: Good question. It goes back to research in Europe in the 1970s. Dr. Keller discovered that compounds in the Venus flytrap could interact with abnormal cells and support immune function.
1: So this isn't folklore. This is studied?
5: That's correct. 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

0: Welcome back. We're back with David Blum. David, what are your next projects? I know you're out of town right now working with countries and little islands. What are you doing next?
1: Well, it looks like the country of Liberia, which is on the west side of Africa, is having me go there to help farming, because the majority of people producing food there have 5 acres or less. So, you know, their big challenge is, of course, fertilizer. And luckily, they have all kind of sargassum washing up on their beaches. So we'll be going there to try to not just provide fuel and fertilizer, but to modernize their organic agriculture, because the cost of pesticides and chemical fertilizers is just beyond the small farmer. So we're talking about like changing the agriculture of an entire nation of 5 million people.
0: Does all fuel now include ethanol?
1: Well, it's generally in 98% of all the gasoline in the United States. The thing is, if you go to look at your gas cap, and if your gas cap is yellow, you know, usually after 2006, if you have a yellow gas cap, that means your car is already set up to run on both gasoline or what's called E85 or 85% alcohol. So you can run any mixture of alcohol and gasoline if you have that yellow gas cap. Now, if you go on my website at Alcohol Can Be a Gas, we have a directory there so you can look up your car and find out if the year and make of your car means you already are able to run on both. We've been making flex fuel cars in America for about 30 years now. Municipal vehicles frequently are flex fuel because there were programs that helped, municipalities buy them. So anyway, you may already have a car that can run on alcohol. There are thousands of alcohol stations all over the U.S., and on our website at Alcohol Can Be a Gas, you can look up and find the closest station to you to buy the fuel. Now, if you're not flex fuel, because alcohol is so much less expensive than gas, you can add 10, 20% of that into your gas tank when you're filling up, and you'll get cleaner burning, you'll get higher horsepower, and you'll save money. So again, if you don't have flexible fuel, you can add some alcohol, but there are kits on the market that you can install that will let you run on any mixture of alcohol and gas. And I'm working on a kit with a manufacturer now that'll be really great. So if you want to hear more about that as we get it ready for market, you can get a hold of me at Farmer Dave at permaculture.com and go to my site, Alcohol Can Be a Gas, and you'll be kept up to date on our new kit that we'll be coming out with.
0: David, the war with Iran started on February 28th. How soon after that did we start seeing gasoline prices increase?
1: Almost immediately, which, like I say, is crazy, because only 5% of our oil came from Iran, and we have 95% of our production here. So there was just no reason at all why the price of oil should have gone up in the United States. It's just a crime that we let oil companies get away with this. But like I say, we do have a solution, and you can actually make your own auto fuel. I mean, in my book, I show people how to make like 100 gallons in one day of fuel. So you can share that with 10 neighbors, you know, having one still for the 10 of you. So, here we are saying, why do we have to make our own fuel? Well, if we don't, we're looking to spend $800 or $900 more a year just to buy the fuel that they're selling us.
0: And that's right now.
1: It is. It can go up from here.
0: First time caller, let's go to Anthony in Ohio. Anthony, go ahead.
2: Yeah, I got you on speakerphone. Can you hear me okay?
0: Yep, we can.
2: Okay, George, real quick, man. Long time listener. I go back to Art Bell, and I totally enjoy your programming. But David, it's very good to hear your knowledge on this. The question I have a 28-year-old daughter, a 26-year-old son, all college educated. My daughter's starting to look for a new vehicle. And from what I'm hearing on the program, I'm hearing more of an alternative to gasoline. But what about, I don't hear much talk, which sounds so logical to me, about hybrid cars that charge themselves. Are there drawbacks I'm unaware of? Because it just seems so logical.
0: And explain, David, what a hybrid car is.
1: Well, there depends on which way you're looking at it. But hybrid cars can, have a combination of gasoline and electric. So, you know, basically, instead of gasoline, you can use alcohol, and that's your liquid fuel, and it charges your, you know, the battery bank that makes you a hybrid vehicle. But there's a, you know, we're looking at a new kind of hybrid that'll be coming to the market soon, where literally alcohol, becomes directly into electricity without combustion. So keep an eye out for hybrid vehicles that will be built this way for alcohol.
0: All right, great, thanks. And thanks, Anthony, for listening to the program so long. Let's go next to Charles in Sacramento. Go ahead, Charles.
3: Hey, thanks for having Dave on. Dave, Farmer Dave, on April 10th of this year, the courts overturned like a 158-year-old law about home distilling. I'm wondering if that has anything to do or if you have any comments on that. And please, a special request from me. If you do get sick, please let us know. There's so many people that care and pray and just do wonderful things. And it's just heart-wrenching when people drop off, you know. So that's just my request. But, yeah, the court decision is on home distilling, and I wish you well. Thank you.
1: Well, yes, and boy, I'll tell you, the interest in my book has gone through the roof. Three states in the southern part of the United States won in court and found that the requirement that liquor be regulated by the federal government was invalid. And that's obvious. People have been making liquor long before we had a government. But now that's breaking down the bureaucracy and walls that stop people from making alcohol in general. And again, I focus on fuel, but it's the same alcohol that people drink.
0: Fascinating. You do a great job. And do up.

0: Hit us on the kidney, will you, David?
1: I will, George. Thanks so much for speaking out for me. I have 20 good years left of hard work I want to make around the world, and, well, I'm going to do it.
0: Let's do it. You're not on dialysis now, are you?
1: No, not yet. That's why I want to not end up there. That would put an end to my going to different countries and helping people get off of oil.
0: Veronica's with us in the state of Maryland, east of the Rockies. Hello, Veronica.
2: Hi. I have a question.
0: Sure.
2: David said that we have a lot of oil in our country, so fuel shouldn't be higher. My question is, I have read something about the reason the fuel is so much higher is because of the refineries. We don't have enough refineries. Can you elaborate and tell me if that's correct or not?
1: Yeah, that's not correct at all. We have all the refineries we need. And like I say, we make 95% of our own gasoline from our own country. You know, we have oil shale, which was developed some years ago, which was considered a marginal thing, you know, because it's more expensive than liquid oil. But now that's caught up. And like I say, unlike other countries that import everything, we actually are quite secure because under Jimmy Carter and people like that, we were able to make a mandate to become fuel secure, and our country is. The fact that we're paying more for oil, gasoline right now is strictly gouging because the oil companies can get away with it. There's no reason why the price of our fuel should be where it is.
0: Crazy times. Text and tweets. Tom, what do you have for David?
3: Hey, David, Justin in North Carolina would like to know how important really in the long run is the Strait of Hormuz to our oil?
1: Well, it's to the United States, it's not important at all, you know, but to the world, it's significant, you know, and I think more importantly, what comes through the Strait of Hormuz is nitrate fertilizer, which is used around the world in farming. But the United States, it doesn't matter to us at all what happens in the Strait of Hormuz, really. But the world is, you know, looking at real shortages, and that's driving up the price in places that don't make their own fuel. But in America, we make 95% of our own fuel. It shouldn't be a problem here.
0: Let's go to Eric, truck driving in Indiana. What do you pay for diesel out there, Eric?
4: Pardon me?
0: What do you pay for diesel out that way?
4: It's about $6, almost $7 a gallon.
0: Oh, wow.
4: Yeah,
0: $3.50.
4: I've been paying $3.50. I tell you what, I bought a hybrid because I drive a lot of miles, and I love it. Hyundai Elantra, and I get about 53 miles per gallon out of it if you drive it right, you know. And only thing I wish is that they would make one that would burn the ethanol, you know, the alcohol.
1: Well, some do. I don't have those memorized, but basically being a hybrid doesn't exclude the use of ethanol. You know, it just means you have a combination of electric motor and electric storage and liquid fuel. But most of those can run on some level of alcohol the way they are.
0: Let's go to Angie in Canada. Welcome to the show. Hello, Angie.
5: Hi. Thanks for taking my call, George.
0: Sure.
5: Hello, David. Is it Farmer Dave, you said? Right?
0: That's okay.
1: That's me, yeah. Farmer Dave, yes.
5: Okay. Just to back up, I didn't hear the very beginning. It's a farmer of what? Farming what? Just majored in, like...
1: Well, I've been a pioneering organic farmer of all kinds of stuff. I've had specialty crops like turmeric and passion fruit.
5: Okay.
1: But I've been on the board of the Ecological Farming Association, and I've been teaching people around the world how to farm without using petrochemicals.
5: Right. Okay. This is right up my alley. Okay. So I have a question. I'm wondering if you've heard about this particular guy in England

0: he did something. It has not to do with alcohol, but basically energy. Okay, so instead of how we use and run out of energy, and again, we're back to the same old thing about, you know, the amounts. And the other one I have is basically going back to what you were talking and staying local and staying within your own parameters about, you know, avoiding problems like war because of mass things going on. So first of all, this fellow, he's from in England. I don't have an information, a name to him or anything. I just heard about it and I can't remember what radio I was listening to. I don't think it was your station, George, but because this was a while back. But he, mm-hmm. he went around, he was a retired guy in his 70s, and he went around and he collected a bunch of dog poop, dog waste, okay? And ran it through some cycles or whatever and basically extracted the methane. So he used the methane, and he actually fully powered a street lamp.
1: What do you think of that, David? Minute left.
2: Well, that works just fine. Any organic matter, when you put it in a tank without air, will ferment and make methane. Now, in my case, you know, I take the byproduct left over from making alcohol. Let's say there's fiber and, you know, plant matter or whatever. And if I put that in a tank, it'll ferment, make methane, and then I use the methane as the heat source to fire my still. This is not a radical new idea. It's been around for a long time. So, yes, making methane is a straightforward thing, and it dovetails very nicely with production of alcohol.
1: All right, my friend. David, do keep in touch with us. We think the world of you. David Bloom's website's linked up at coasttocoastam.com. 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The name of the song, This Town.
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0: terrorists last weekend. One of the suspects, a man with dual UK-Iranian citizenship. Britain will no longer house American bombers used since the start of the war to attack Iran. At the same time, about 9,000 more sailors and Marines are headed to the Middle East, with President Trump saying the war will end the easy way or the hard way. ABC's Martha Raddatz in Virginia says the war is impacting voters. 66% telling Quinnipiac they disapprove of the president's handling of it.
1: A retired fighter pilot, Bob Geis, is a two-time Trump supporter, but he does have some misgivings about Trump's rhetoric.
2: There are things that I find offensive.
1: John Andrews served in the Navy for 30 years, retiring as a captain. He voted for Trump in 2016, a decision he says he now regrets.
3: I made an incorrect calculus in my mind at the time. It was the dumbest thing I've ever done in my life.
1: Even though the president is not on the ballot, his war with Iran most certainly is, in this military district especially.
0: A homecoming block party left 37 people hit by bullets or otherwise injured across four blocks in Vienna, Georgia, 2 hours south of Atlanta. Two people died. Sheriff Craig Peavy describing it as a tragic ending to an annual celebration.
4: A large party with people from different places, not just your local. Sometimes problems come. And I had almost as many officers out last night as I did Friday night. And we were closing the gap on just about time to, you know, shut down everything because it was getting to the 2 o'clock mark. We were close. And all of a sudden, you know, gunfire erupts.
0: From at least two locations, a hail of 50 bullets, no known motive, and no suspects. You're listening to ABC News.
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0: Chicagoans are expressing disbelief. A 7-year-old girl was fatally stabbed Saturday morning walking on a sidewalk in the Chatham neighborhood. A woman stabbed her repeatedly, was grabbed by bystanders until police arrived, and police had not said if the two knew each other. A Russian lab worker died of what's being called pneumonia of an unknown etiology. She reportedly told colleagues she accidentally broke a test tube containing live bacteria, but Russian authorities appear to be dismissing that. The latest Tom Cruise movie is cruising toward box office disaster, while a new adaptation is flying high.
10: I feel like I'm losing my mind.
11: Verity took the top spot at the box office this weekend, making $32.6 million. The film is an adaptation of a Colleen Hoover novel, starring Anne Hathaway and Dakota Johnson.
12: Raccoon City General.
13: No sweat.
11: Resident Evil took second place, while Heart of the Beast finished third.
14: Now Digger here got us into this mess, and Digger's gonna dig us out.
11: Meanwhile, Tom Cruise's latest movie, Digger, finished in fifth place with only $8 million on a budget of over $150 million. Mike Dubosky, ABC News.
0: Krista Pike has not regained consciousness since her failed Tennessee execution. Her lawyer saying her arms were burned and blistered from the drugs 4 days ago, her medical decisions being made now by someone with her power of attorney. Their identity remains undisclosed. I'm Wayne Cabot, ABC News.
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1: 69 years ago, on October 4th, 1957, the Soviet Union at the time launched Sputnik 1, the satellite that started the space race. Sputnik 1 was the first human-made object to orbit the Earth, and it set off a wave of fear and anxiety across the United States, now known as the Sputnik Crisis. Sputnik was a metal sphere roughly 2 feet in diameter with four long radio antennas. Those antennas transmitted little beeping pulses down to Earth that even amateur radio astronomers and operators could hear. The satellite spent 21 days in orbit before it burned up in Earth's atmosphere. In a moment, space historian Robert Zimmerman joins us to talk about Sputnik and other space issues next on Coast to Coast AM. 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

0: And welcome back to Coast, George Norrie with you. For nearly four decades, award-winning historian Robert Zimmerman has chronicled space exploration through his books, articles, and website, BehindTheBlack.com. His work places humanity's push into space within the larger political and historical forces that have shaped the space race from Sputnik 1 through today. Robert, welcome back, my friend. How you been?
1: Oh, I'm good, George. It's always a pleasure to be here. Space is the place right now. Lots of excitement going on, big news, and so I'm glad to be here to talk about it.
0: I was a little kid when I heard about Sputnik. I saw the panic on my mother and father's face. I can't believe it. 1957. Where did the time fly?
1: It always goes faster than anyone ever believes. Absolutely. Yeah, I was a little kid then, 4 years old when this happened, and I really had no idea what was going on. But the United States basically went nuts in panic. The event of Sputnik was part of something called the International Geophysical Year, which the scientific community had put together as an effort to try to bring international cooperation back into the science community. With the advent of the Cold War after World War II, they wanted to try to bring people together. And so they developed this idea of it was to tie in with the solar maximum that was going on at the time. And there was a whole bunch of different projects proposed having to do with the South Pole and the North Pole, but one of them was put a satellite in orbit, and the United States had a plan. Eisenhower decided he wanted this done by a civilian agency, and so the civilian agency was trying to get it done, and that did not involve Wernher von Braun or any of the German engineers that were working for the military at that time in the U.S. developing upgrades to the V-2 rocket from World War II. Eisenhower wanted to avoid using the military for this. The trouble was the civilian agency that was trying to do it, and this was not NASA, it's before NASA, they couldn't get it done. They had some failures, they had problems, and boom, then the Soviets launched Sputnik and beat us to the punch. And so the United States went nuts thinking, my God, we're not dominant in the world. The Soviet Union is actually matches us. It wasn't just the satellite that made us afraid, but it was the rockets themselves. They demonstrated the capabilities of having a rocketry that suggested this could be adapted for ICBMs that could hit nuclear weapons worldwide. And so there's a lot of panic and fear. After a short period of time, Eisenhower gave the job to the Air Force and Wernher von Braun's division down in Huntsville, and they very quickly launched Explorer 1 that was our first satellite. Didn't actually match what the Soviets had done at that point. And to the public's mind, we were way behind, and that was what was publicly made public. Truth is, Soviets never really were close to matching us in almost anything here technologically. They had a space program of some success, and they then proceeded to get the first manned flight up, and they did the first multi-mission going on at the same time, and they did the first three-man crew, and they did the first spacewalk. But these were all under Khrushchev, and they were stunts, and they were not part of a more fundamental economic base. And the U.S. had the much stronger economic base, so once we then decided we're going to have to catch up with them, that didn't take long for us to do it.
0: Well, we launched Explorer 1 on January 31st, 1958, so almost 4 months after Sputnik went up. Had we known what Sputnik was doing and the fact that the Soviets were working on it, could we have beaten them if we wanted to?
1: Yes, there's no question. If Eisenhower had given the job to the von Braun team that worked for the Air Force, they would have gotten it up in time. They would have actually been able to do it. But once again, it was a decision. We wanted to position ourselves publicly as this is for peaceful purposes, not the military. So that was, there's, you know, propaganda here. This is all political games being played on both sides. The Soviets were doing it to try to demonstrate how wonderful communism was. And we were trying to do it to show how freedom and capitalism works. And in fact, when Kennedy in 61, after Gagarin and Alan Shepard had been in space, the first two people to get into space, Kennedy made his very significant speech before Congress where he committed us to go to the moon. before the end of the decade. And what people don't know about that, and I wrote about this at great length in my first book about Apollo 8, Genesis, story of Apollo 8, the history behind the space race. When Kennedy made his speech, it was actually just a public relations, the commitment to go to the moon was just a minor commitment to public relations. The purpose of that speech was to outline at great length a whole range of things he wanted to do as president to match and beat the Soviet Union, to demonstrate communism was not as good a plan as freedom and capitalism. And that's why he included getting to the moon. But the moon wasn't the main purpose of the speech. It was to show the world that communism can be beaten by freedom and capitalism.
0: I remember that speech when he said, "We choose to go to the moon."
1: Yes. He considered that to be the cherry on top of his entire plan, the public relations. It's the only thing about that speech pretty much anyone remembers, because in a sense, in the long run, it was historically the most important thing that he proposed in that speech. I wrote about this at great length in Genesis. The space race was an attempt by Kennedy and the American public to demonstrate that freedom and capitalism works best. The trouble was that Kennedy and Congress chose to challenge the Soviets by putting together a Soviet-style space program. And so the lessons that came out of that space race for the United States, a whole generation, that's including me and you and the baby boom generation, we grew up thinking we had to have a space program, a government-run operation top-down that would dictate how things go. And it literally shut down private enterprise for decades. And that was actually the tragedy of the space race. Even though we beat the Soviets, we got to the moon first. Before the 60s were out, we were beating the pants off of them in almost every aspect of this in terms of technology, because we had the economic force that freedom brings. But the lesson the generation that followed took from it was you need a government program. And so for the next 50 years, we didn't get much accomplished because we were depending on the government to do things. And it's only in the last decade and a half that we finally went back to the American model of freedom and capitalism and competition and having private companies do the job.
0: Sputnik in Russian means fellow traveler, so they came up with an interesting name, didn't they?
1: Yeah, that's a nice trick. Fellow traveler in English kind of implies someone who is a fifth columnist working with communism. And so they kind of pick the name that fits that. Its philological basis, though, comes from actually language. The roots of that name is comparable to the roots of satellite. And in Russian, it means also satellite. That's how they picked the name. They created the name satellite. And in English, it's the same derivatives. The origins come from the same place, satellite. However, the way they created the word Sputnik came from the two parts, traveler and fellow traveler.
0: Robert, NASA was formed in 1958, so not too long after Sputnik and Explorer 1 took off. But in terms of the space race itself, why did the Russians never send a man to the moon?
1: Well, all right, so under Khrushchev, up until he was kicked out in 64, they didn't have a real program. It was basically structured around stunts to demonstrate they could do great things, beat us at every punch. So they got the first satellite up. Then they wanted to get the first man in orbit. That's Gagarin. They did that. Then when they realized with our Gemini program, we had already laid out a very detailed program to get to the moon. Under Khrushchev, they said, "Well, the Gemini is going to have us do a spacewalk. Well, we know the date. We know when the Americans are going to do it. So we're going to try to beat that." And they did that. But it was a stunt. And then finally, they knew the Apollo capsule was going to be able to carry three people. And so Khrushchev said, "Hey, let's do a three-man mission." And the way they did that was a stunt. They took the Vostok capsule that really could only carry one person. They reconfigured it, taking out a large amount of the safety features that were normally included. Then they squeezed three people in it. They renamed the capsule Voskhod, which really wasn't a different capsule. The doctor who was part of the program, he insisted on being one of the astronauts because he said, my God, this is going to be incredibly risky. I can't ask anyone else to do this. And so they stuffed three people in and they did a three-man mission. And while that mission was in orbit, Brezhnev and the Soviet bureaucracy and the Communist Party decided they had enough of Khrushchev's stunts and they kicked him out. They pushed him out. And so from that point on, then the Soviets are trying to somehow figure out a way to compete with us, and they're behind, really. They don't have the technical strength to beat us and get into the moon. And so they struggle to try to put together a lunar program, get people to at least circle the moon. They didn't have the capability to develop a lander, but they at least wanted to do a circle mission. And so they struggle to get that done, but because of problems, the Soviet Union bureaucracy, it's a bureaucracy. It was a government top-down, same thing we have today, very hidebound. It didn't want to take risks. So it made rules that said they would not fly men around the moon until they had had a completely successful unmanned mission. And they flew several of these. It was basically a Soyuz capsule, but they called it Zond. And each one of these missions, they put like turtles and mice in it to demonstrate their environmental system. But each one of these had some problem of some kind, a variety of different problems. And so when December 1968 rolled around, they had orbital mechanics. They could have flown a manned mission around the moon and had planned it in the early part of the December. But the last Zond mission 2 months earlier had a technical problem. And so they held off. They said no. The result was that the Apollo 8 mission, that Genesis, my book is about, flew around the moon in Christmas week of that year. And we were the first to get people to go to the moon. And at that point, basically from the Soviet Union perspective, their leadership said, you know, we've basically lost the race. They pushed some additional missions later on, but they never had the rocket that could make it work. The rocket they were going to do, the N1 rocket, it failed on every launch. It had too many problems. And so that at a certain point, they then suddenly said, we never wanted to go to the moon, which was a lie. We always were building space stations. And so they focused on that for the next 20 years and did a lot of really good work on that. I wrote about that in my second book, Leaving Earth. Did a lot of good groundbreaking work on long-term missions. But they did try to go to the moon. They just simply failed.
0: The Soviets lost some cosmonauts that they tried to hide off back in 1961 before Yuri Gagarin.
1: No, that's not true, George. No, they did not lose anybody in orbit.
0: No, not in orbit. They lost a guy named Valentin Bondarenko, who died in a low-pressure oxygen training right before the flight.
1: Right. Oh, I'm sorry. Yes, you're correct. You know, they kept things secret. You know, when I was doing my Leaving Earth, this is about the post-Apollo period and what the Russians did. I went to Russia. I got to interview Alexei Leonov. He was the guy who did the first spacewalk. He was also on the Soviet the Soyuz Apollo joint mission in the 70s, the first time we actually docked with two American and Russian spacecraft docked. And he told me that this is speaking the Russians, we made a terrible mistake. We were secretive. We always hid our problems. And what it meant is that people didn't take our achievements that seriously because it never looked hard. Well, in America, the Americans were very honest about all the problems, so that when they succeeded, people recognized how difficult it was to do, and so it made us more heroic. He said, we should have been open, and this is what Leonov said. And they were very secretive. They had failures in their early days, not in space, but on the ground. And they should have been public about it. In later years, the same thing happened with their space stations. I wrote at great length. They did some remarkable things to fix problems on their stations. Their Salyut 7 station had a major fuel leak. They did 6 spacewalks to repair that. And it was not intended to be repaired. They had to cut open the hull and fix leaking lines. It was a very complicated fix. No one knew about it because this was a problem. They didn't want to talk about their problems. And that was a mistake on their part.
0: It is unbelievable. What kind of grade, Robert?
1: Openness is always the best thing, George. You got to be honest and open. Transparency. And today, even with private companies, the companies that are open, like SpaceX, they get much better publicity. People recognize, they face up to their problems and they're willing to talk about it. The ones that are secretive, they get bad press in the end because they're not honest.
0: With the privatization of space, what has happened to NASA, really? What do they do?
1: Well, NASA's got, under the new administrator, NASA's put together, actually, he's rationalized their Artemis program. This is what I've said. He's at least trying to put together a rational, intelligent program that will get the government to build a moon base and actually achieve some lunar, make some lunar achievements. However, the bottom line is that, right, and he's doing it, and it's important to note how he's doing it. NASA's building nothing. He's hiring the private sector to do it all. And so that's funding to the private sector. At the same time, because of the success of SpaceX and others like Rocket Lab, and others, there is a gigantic amount of investment capital going into private space because there's profits to make in orbit that are irrelevant to NASA. And so right now, the private sector has actually got more resources than NASA does. SpaceX in particular, they raised $85 billion on their IPO. They earn $12 billion a year on Starlink. They earn equal to that for their computer technology. They basically bring in around $30 billion in revenue every year, which is more than NASA's annual budget. And SpaceX can be much more effective in using that money than NASA can. And so right now, NASA is not the place for the real action going on. Even for things for NASA, it is private enterprise making it happen. And the future right now is extremely bright because it's not just that private enterprise is doing it. They're making money doing it. This is not a loss anymore. They're not dependent on the government to make it happen. There's actual profits being made in space that are irrelevant of the government. Big profits. That's why all this investment capital is going into the space business. That's why there are so many rocket companies being developed right now, so many satellite constellations being built, because there's money to be made. That makes NASA, in the long run, kind of irrelevant. That doesn't mean NASA won't do stuff, but it's going to do it through the private sector as part of this renaissance, this American renaissance, using capitalism and private enterprise to make things happen. Freedom is always the best way to do it.
0: Robert's website is BehindTheBlack.com, linked up at CoastToCoastAM.com. He's got a number. How many books do you have out there now, Robert?
1: I've about six books. I've done hundreds of articles. For the last 15 years, I focused on the website. Of course, the last 15 years have been pretty crucial to the change in getting into space. We've been transitioning from a government-run program, a Soviet-style program that we were stuck in since the 60s, to private enterprise again. And we're finally really about to turn the corner. In the next 3 years, it's going to be quite amazing what goes on.
0: We'll talk more about space with Robert Zimmerman. We'll take calls with him next hour here on Coast to Coast AM.
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15: 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Lows level off around 50 overnight. Under clear skies, northerly winds around 5 miles an hour. Clear skies again Monday, 78. Lows level off around 48. Monday night, clear skies. Bright sunshine and dry Tuesday and Wednesday. Upper 70s Tuesday, mid-80s by Wednesday. I'm staff meteorologist Derek Height. Right now, it's 55 degrees.

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1: Talking about all things space with his space historian Robert Zimmerman. We'll take calls with Robert next hour here on Coast to Coast. 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
3: 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Physical gold. 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

0: And welcome back to Coast, George Norrie with you, along with space historian Robert Zimmerman. Robert, over the past several years, a few satellites have blown up in space. The most recent, a few weeks ago, a Cold War-era spy satellite abruptly exploded. Do you think there's something strange going on here?
1: Probably not, no. There is the possibility of anti-satellite technology, but in this case, it was a defunct satellite. It's almost certain that it just simply broke up, as these things do. It does raise the issue of space junk, and that gets us back to private enterprise right now. There is a real need for companies capable of removing junk from orbit, because there's so much going to be launched in the next few years. I expect we're going to start seeing companies popping up trying to fill that need, and the satellite companies, the rocket companies, the government, and the military in the U.S. are going to want to pay for that service, and so that's going to happen. I want to talk, George, a little bit about the coming renaissance in private enterprise to give people a sense of what I was saying in the previous half hour about the amount of capital and things going on. Trump announced a new space policy back in August. And the details of this is mostly he wants to take regulation, streamline things, get rid of red tape, try to encourage private enterprise. But what was significant about his announcement was he was stating he expects by 2030 that there's going to be as many as 1,000 launches per year. Now, the U.S. has never been able to top more than 200 launches in a year, and that only started happening in 2025, and it was mostly due to SpaceX. So this sounds like a pie in the sky at first glance, but it really is not. And there is right now approximately 10 rockets, there are 14 operational rockets right now existing. There are another 10 attempting to become operational by the end of next year. So we have a lot of rocket companies on the verge of being a regular launch capability, continuous. And they all have a lot of private capital because there is a gigantic demand for launch capability. You have multiple satellite constellations being launched to provide Internet capability, that's what Starlink does, but you have Amazon launching its own LEO constellation, doing exactly the same kind of thing. You have the data center constellations. Now, SpaceX has proposed one. Blue Origin has proposed one. Another company called StarCloud has proposed one. And when you add up the number of satellites involved, you're talking about more than 1 million satellites. Wow. It's going to take a lot of rockets to launch all those. And on top of that, that's just the satellites. On top of that, you've got a whole industry of recoverable capsules. These are small capsules that go up for a period of time, do manufacturing in orbit, and then they come back down and the product that's been produced can be sold. And that's usually pharmaceuticals. There's one company that's already done this 6 times. There are about a half a dozen who have a lot of capital. There's money made to be made there because the capital is pouring into this because there's money to be made. SpaceX wants to do it as well. It's got its own capsule called Starfall that has 3 contracts already to fly on Starship. Then you've got space stations. You've got, in the U.S., 3 certainly being developed at the moment, with 2 others that are on the back, not so successful. But you've got 3 that are definitely on the verge of launching in the next 2 to 3 years. They already have customers. One, for example, Starlab, it has signed up medical companies to produce artificial retinas in orbit for the purpose of sale, once again, on the ground. You know, if your retina is going bad, they can put an artificial retina in, and you can't really produce these in gravity very well. But you'll do it in weightlessness, you can produce them well, and then sell them for patients on the ground. And so that's just one example. I've got others I've tracked on Behind the Black over time. So I'm just trying to give a sense of the industry that is coming in the next 3 years. It's going to be hard to it's right now hard to conceive, but you're going to start seeing 2 to 10 launches per year, per day. And some of those will be Starship, big. Some of them will be New Glenn, big. Some of them will be small, like Electron from Rocket Lab or from one of the other major new rocket companies that are on the verge of launching. But it's going to be big, and it's going to be – everything I've just described has nothing to do with NASA, and there's money made to be made there. So we're going to see a real space-faring society developing in the next 3 years that is outside of the government entirely.
0: Robert, what about the Kessler effect, that collision of satellites out there?
1: It's okay. You know, people have concerns, but I got to tell you, the space junk issue, it isn't a we're all going to die type situation. None of the anyone who screams we're all going to die, it's a terrible problem, is overstating the case. It's an issue that must be dealt with. When you have a like that satellite, that defunct satellite that broke apart, you've got debris in orbits that can cause problems for other satellites. They've got to deal with it. Some orbits can sometimes affect the International Space Station and later the private stations that are coming. Starlink satellites have to deal with it. So does Amazon's LEO satellites have to deal with this. It's definitely an issue that has to be dealt with, but it's not earth-shaking or all going to die. It's a case where there is a need to clean out the debris, and there right now are about four different companies proposing various ways of cleaning up the debris, either using robot arms to grab it and then deorbit it, to use nets to sweep it up and then deorbit it, or to go up and service those defunct satellites so they can function again. And that already has happened, by the way. We've already, Northrop Grumman has already launched several different repair satellites that have gone up attached to a satellite that had no more fuel and then extended their life for an extra 5 years. So this is something that is a need that has to be fulfilled. I don't see a really serious concern at this point. It's just something that needs to be dealt with, and there's going to be money to made with it, so you're going to start seeing people popping up making money on it.
0: What are the possibilities of a rocket launched from Earth, maybe to send astronauts to the moon again or Mars, smacking into something?
1: Not very high. Once again, space is really big. A lot of the people who are chicken littles about this love to show a graphic showing lots of little dots circling the Earth, and it looks like a gigantic cloud that we can hardly get our bodies through. And that's absurd. Space is big. It really is big. Collisions can happen. I'm not saying that. Once again, it's a concern, but this is not a big deal. When the Artemis missions finally fly to the moon with NASA, this is going to be the least of their concerns, absolutely the least of their concerns. And since we do track the data very detailed, they know where it is. So they will be launching with that factored in how they launch and when they launch, so forth. I should point out one of the places where capitalism and private enterprise is taking over is the tracking of objects in orbit. For example, that satellite that broke up a week or two ago, that wasn't the government tracking system that spotted it. It was private enterprise. There are now companies that track objects in detail for the various companies that need to launch satellites or rockets. And they were the ones that told, hey, the satellite's broken up. Private enterprise took care of that.
0: How small pieces can they track?
1: The military has been tracking things down to a few inches for literally decades. The new private enterprise stuff can do better than that because they have very high resolution telescopes on the ground, and some of them have observation telescopes. Satellites in orbit. And so, no, we can see very small objects at this point and track them.
0: Robert, what's the latest on going to Mars with a human being?
1: Well, this has to do with Elon Musk and SpaceX, totally. SpaceX is building its Starship Super Heavy rocket. It's already reached orbit now after only 14 test flights. They're looking at possibly two more launches, test launches in October. It's already operational in the sense that they have put operational Starlink satellites into orbit that are working. But it is a rocket under development. And Elon Musk has said from day one, he always wants to make money and compete and bring in profits with anything he does. But the purpose of Starship Super Heavy is to make it possible to build a Mars colony. So now SpaceX has already delineated its candidate landing zone. I've posted that on Behind the Black. In fact, I broke that story in 2019. They know what they want to do. Musk has already said that he wants to start flying starships to Mars with every launch window, beginning with about one the first time, then maybe five the next, then maybe 100 the next, and then 500 the next, and these are every 2 years. So within 10 years, you're going to have 500 starships going to Mars. Now, will there be people on them? Well, not initially. The goal here is to start establishing facilities in advance of the people. But he's laying out a plan to do this. And sometime in the next decade, we're going to start seeing people going to Mars through his program. And remember, that's a privately funded program, no tax dollars involved. It's paid for by people who are buying SpaceX products, such as Starlink or data computer capability. And so he has the resources now to just do it. Starship Super Heavy, and once again I want to emphasize, almost no government money has been used to develop that. They have a NASA contract, but that's for the lunar lander. The development work that's been going on right now is almost exclusively not related to the lander, and so therefore it's privately funded. Think about that. A rocket more powerful than the Saturn V that's completely reusable. It's more capable than the shuttle because it'll be reusable on an hourly basis instead of months of refurbishment. And it's all privately funded. All privately funded. This is where things are changing drastically. And people don't even realize yet how much it's changed. I have been saying now for the last 2 years that the real American space program is SpaceX. But we'll start to see other private companies doing comparable things in competition with SpaceX. And that's not NASA.
0: Now, where does China fit into all this, Robert?
1: Ah, it's a good question. China has its own aggressive space effort. It's a government program, government top-down. They established the very clever decision by the communists in China about a decade plus ago. They made the decision to allow a kind of pseudo-private enterprise to exist. So companies could form, they could raise investment capital, they could develop their own ideas, and then compete for government contracts. So it sounds private enterprise, totally, except there are no laws that protect private rights. So at any point, the government can step in and supervise and confiscate. And in fact, everything those private pseudo companies have done has been closely supervised by the government. This is not competition like we see it. There's no proprietary information. They all have to provide it to everybody else. So in terms of competition, it's not real. But it has resulted in them developing a lot of rockets and spacecraft and a very effective space program. They have a space station that is fully occupied on a regular basis and has been now for, what is it, about 3 to 5 years. They plan a lunar landing by 2030. That's people. They hope to do a Mars sample return mission by in the next 2 years, and that might very well happen. They've been very effective in this respect. They are like the Soviet Union in the end. They don't have quite the capabilities that a free society has. It's because in a free society, freedom allows real creativity. Almost all their new ideas are copies of ours. They're building rockets that are going to have chopsticks to catch their rockets.
0: Yeah.
1: They're redoing reusable rockets, but almost everything they've done is based upon what SpaceX or others in the U.S. have already done. And that means that they can maybe achieve some things, but in the end, it doesn't have the same spark. That doesn't mean they're not a competitor and we shouldn't be aware of them. They are a serious competitor in this, and we have to face that. If they get their moon base going, and they'll probably start having a real established base in the 30s, They're going to claim control that territory, regardless of what the Outer Space Treaty, they're going to control it. And Gerard Isaacman, the head of NASA now, recognizes that, and he recognizes that possession, 9/10 of the law. So he, regardless of the Outer Space Treaty, he wants to get possess territory on the moon as well, so that it's ours and not China's.
0: Where did our technology for the private space companies come from? Did they steal it from NASA technology? Did they,
1: well, they didn't
0: hire
1: steal
0: NASA
1: anything from NASA, because NASA's all public domain, always has been, available to anybody. So I'll give you, I'll use Starship and Super Heavy as an example. Now, what SpaceX did is it used the, what it learned on the Falcon 9 for vertical landing. That was their technology entirely. No one really had ever done it like they did. There was some vertical landing technology that others developed, but SpaceX basically...
0: Hold on for a second, Robert. We're at a break, but we'll come back and finish that thought and take calls with you when we come back on Coast to Coast AM.
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0: Barely a week.

0: prison. An out-of-control hayride near Elmira, New York, the wagon breaking loose from the tractor at high speed, many injured, including some children critically. In Georgia, 2 hours south of Atlanta.
1: Our prayers are with the victims and the families of the victims.
0: 37 people shot or otherwise wounded at a homecoming block party in Vienna, Georgia.
1: Victims range from 14 to 51 years old. Conditions of the victims at this time range critical to stable.
0: In addition to two people who've died, Sheriff Craig Peavy calling it a tragic ending to a weekend-long annual celebration that attracts former residents and people from out of town. Those who stayed to the end, 2 a.m., became victims over a four-block area. The Golden State baking 107 in October, a weekend record set in Santa Ana, 105 in San Diego, 102 in Sacramento. Heat alerts Monday, Tuesday, Wednesday, and Thursday for more than 35 million from L.A. to San Diego to San Francisco and Sacramento. That is 15 to 20 degrees above normal, above average, but it seems to be the new normal. 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
0: As Americans decide soon who to vote for, or whether even to vote at all, in Brazil, voting is mandatory. Even if you live abroad, you have to vote. People lining up in Queens, New York, and cities all around the world to avoid being fined. Voting in a presidential race now headed for a runoff. And if you don't vote, what happens? ABC News Radio asked the Consul General of Brazil in New York, Ambassador Adanio Sena Ganem.
7: There are penalties. They are not strong. Normally, if you can justify why you couldn't vote or why you decide not to vote, and then you pay a small fee, and that's it.
0: The runoff is in a few weeks between Trump ally Flavio Bolsonaro and the incumbent 80-year-old Luiz Inácio Lula da Silva. The top cities for biking in America are as diverse as America itself. Number one, New York. Then Boise, Idaho, then New Orleans, Jersey City, and Irvine, California. The transportation company Streetlight says the least biking is done in Texas cities and in Las Vegas. Chris Rock's fourth movie comes out next week, in which he directs and writes and acts in Misty Green, played by Slow Horses star Rosalind Aliezer. About performing, Chris Rock tells the New York Times, an artist is an egomaniac with an inferiority complex. He says he absolutely falls into that, especially around Eddie Murphy. Wayne Cabot, ABC News.
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0: And welcome back, George Norrie, along with Robert Zimmerman, our space historian. Robert, we were talking about the brain power of these private companies, and I was asking you if they stole it from NASA. Go ahead.
1: Well, most of it is not stolen, no. I mean, SpaceX is really, you know, they started out, they had good technology from the shuttle that they could use as a base of operations. But everything that they're developing post that is privately designed from SpaceX. I mean, every mission, they test tiles, they test the body, they test engines.

0: The Raptor 3 engine that SpaceX is doing is revolutionary, and it is totally in-house designed. It's so radical a design and so simple a design, and it's the most powerful rocket that's ever been built. When the former head of ULA saw a picture of it, he thought it was a prototype unfinished, and then they showed him video of it firing. This is privately developed. Almost everything here is privately developed. It's not government.
1: What do you think, Robert, of these rockets that come down and land after they take off?
0: Well, that's SpaceX started that with Falcon 9. It's reusability. It's making, why should we throw this away, is what Elon Musk said. And others agree, and there's money to be made. For example, SpaceX makes it so cheap to launch that they could cut their prices significantly at this point, but they don't have to because nobody else has been as competitive with them as they should have been. And so they just have to undercut their competitors, which means they bring in a much bigger profit than they should. More companies are coming along with reusable rockets. We're going to start seeing these in the next year. And when they start showing up, the price to get to orbit will drop significantly. And when that happens, you're going to start to see, you think it's a lot of exciting stuff I've described so far. You ain't seen nothing yet.
1: What fascinates you about space, Robert?
0: Going where no one has ever gone before. And that doesn't necessarily mean, you know, planting a flag on a planet. That has to do with doing things that are new, pushing the envelope of human experience. And space epitomizes that more than anything else. I mean, I write about science. Good research is always pushing the unknown, doing something we've never done before. Writing a good screenplay, when I used to be in the movie business, is pushing the unknown, doing something that's never done before. When I would go caving, I got to go where no one had ever gone before, explore new places that no one had ever seen. You know, this is just pushing the envelope. And space is the best epitome of that. It usually signals the major changes in a society. And so we decided to become a Soviet-style society for the last half century with space, and that reflected in how the rest of our culture was. And now we're going back to the American idea of private enterprise and capitalism, and I think that's going to be reflected in our society as well.
1: To the phones we go. Let's go to Greg in Remsen, New York to start. Hey, Greg, go ahead.
2: Hi, everybody. Robert, I was wondering if it ever came to the point where, like they said recently, that AI could cause the human race to become extinct by 2030, or maybe a solar flare destroys the complete electrical grid, or a war, worldwide chaos on Earth. Could SpaceX or Blue Origin or even NASA get some humans into orbit until the chaos blows over and it's safe again to come back and perhaps save humanity? Thank you.
0: Greg, well, thanks for the question. I tend to no longer believe the doomsayers, experts who say AI is going to destroy us, COVID's going to destroy us, global warming's going to destroy us, global cooling's going to destroy us. I don't believe any of this. It's all garbage. Solar flares are going to, that's garbage. Solar flares are not a big threat anymore. Utility companies have spent the last two decades dealing with the threat. It's like space junk. It's not going to kill us, but it's something you deal with. And sometimes you might not deal with it perfectly, but you deal with it. So I'm not worried about us all dying. Elon Musk, though, undeniably, his focus is establishing human race on another world for the protection of the future. He says we shouldn't have all our eggs in one basket. This is his vision. He wants to have a Mars colony, be multiplanetary, so that if one planet goes bad, others will exist and the human race will continue. That's his vision. Jeff Bezos with Blue Origin, his vision is he wants to get heavy industry off the Earth so the Earth is more environmentally clean. Put it in space, he says, which is to a large extent what's happening right now. So we're not all going to die. Chicken Little has ruled our intellectual culture for the last 30, 40 years, and it's time we stop worrying about they're going to die. At the same time, we should also not look at the problems and try to fix them. And that's basically what freedom makes it possible to do.
1: Are you excited about our future in space?

0: Oh my God, right now it's hard to believe how exciting it is, George. I mean, this is a really changed situation. I have been proposing private enterprise to do this for 40 years. What's changed now is that there is real big profit to be made in space. Investment capital is pouring into the industry. And for the first time since the 60s, the government is basically cooperating. It's not trying to stop private enterprise. It's using private enterprise. It's trying to help make private enterprise thrive even better. And so, yes, right now, the future is extremely bright, and no one yet realize. I think only people like me who really follow this realize how incredible it's going to be in the next 2 years. Trust me, 2 years from now, what you think is a big deal is going to be small potatoes compared to what's going on in the next 2 years.
1: What are they doing on the International Space Station?
0: Well, you see, this is a good example. The International Space Station is a government project, government built. And so NASA has rules. And one of those rules is you can do pure research, but you cannot produce a product for sale on Earth. What that has done is it has limited what the pharmaceutical industry, for example, can accomplish on ISS. They basically do pure research. They find out, yes, this we can do this. We can produce this product, this medicine that would save lives, but we can't produce it on ISS to make money, which means we can't make the product to sell on Earth to save lives. The private stations that are being built right now are not going to follow any of those rules. They are going to allow people to build, make products to sell. And so that's where things change. ISS has been overall a typical government project, like the shuttle, very disappointing, not really effective. That to a large extent, a waste of money and time. Private enterprise does it better because it has freedom to function and to look for the profits and look for places where you can fulfill a need and make money at the same time.
1: What is fueling the growth of knowledge, Robert? I've always been fascinated by that.
0: I'll come back once again to the idea of freedom. When you have freedom and you allow freedom to prosper, when you allow people the freedom to follow their own particular dreams, no matter how eccentric, and Elon Musk is a good example of eccentricity here, you get things you don't expect, great things, and knowledge grows and the capabilities grow and the society becomes more prosperous. So from my perspective, where does human knowledge grow? It always grows when you allow freedom to prosper. When you don't allow freedom to prosper, things get squelched. The ability to come up with new ideas gets squelched, and things start to shrivel and die. And look, once again, the shuttle, we didn't get, we didn't use, we didn't, the shuttle was a prototype. Well, with a prototype, you launch it once, you figure out it didn't work, and then you redesign. Well, they didn't do that with the shuttle because it's a government project. They basically froze the design after the first launch. And the result was, of course, two failed missions. People died, and we really didn't learn as much from it as we could. To give you another idea, the shuttle flew over 100 missions with a frozen design that was only slightly fixed. SpaceX started with a shuttle concept, basically, and after 14 flights, they're going to have something far more capable, and they're not done innovating. They're still on prototypes. So freedom is always the solution, freedom and an open society.
1: Let's go to Jim in Wisconsin. Jimmy, take it away.
2: Yeah, thank you, George. I love all the shows that you're talking. I want to ask your guest, if they would send people to Mars, how long would it take, and how long can they live on Mars?
1: Good question. What do you think,
0: That's a very good
1: Zimmerman?
0: question, Jim. For one, a lot of this is unknowns at the moment. I do a lot of posting on Behind the Black about what we know about Mars right now. I want to emphasize most what you read in the press about Mars is wrong. They always talk about Mars being a dry, dusty planet with no water, and how are we going to live? The truth of the matter is that Mars is more like Antarctica. It's got a lot of ice, a lot of water. There will be no problem getting water when they get to Mars. Getting to Mars is an issue, though. For one thing, A 3 to 6 month mission to get to Mars is going to affect you in weightlessness in a way that is still questionable whether you can function on the Martian surface. Your bone density will drop. Your cardiovascular system will be impaired somewhat. When astronauts come back from a 6 month mission, they always put them in a lawn chair and they really have trouble walking to begin with. You get to Mars, even though it's 1/3 Earth gravity, you're still going to have those issues. So this is an issue that has to be faced. And it's not entirely been solved yet. One of the solutions is some form of artificial gravity. Well, that research, engineering-wise, is complicated, and it's never been done yet. This is the kind of stuff that we're going to start seeing with the space stations and with Starship in the next 5 years. Getting to Mars, can they live there? Well, this is just engineering. It's, you know, if you can live in Antarctica, you can live on Mars. A long-term permanent settlement in both Antarctica and on Mars is not as yet achieved. You know, Antarctica is not self-sufficient. It requires supplies. Mars will be initially the same thing. The goal is to try to figure out how to use the resources there with the first settlements. The first starships that will go with equipment that will try to produce oxygen, water, and supplies and for the latest settlers so that they are somewhat self-sufficient right off the bat. That's the concept. Once again, this is early days of this technology. It's going to take time to figure it out. And that's the exciting part. That's going to make it exciting over the next 5 to 10 years.
1: Text and tweets. Tom, what do you have for Robert?
3: Hey, Robert. Mason in Scottsdale, Arizona wants to know, if we were to colonize on Mars, would a human being born up there be any different than born on Earth?
0: That's a great question. It's a great question. And you know what? We haven't the faintest idea. That's what's so great about the question. What we do know is that Mars has a gravity 39% that of Earth, a little more than 1/3, which means growing up, that lower gravity is going to have an impact. But what it will have, we do not know. One of the most important things about trying to eliminate weightlessness as a problem to go to Mars is it might not be necessary to imitate an Earth gravity in a space station, a spaceship. It might be possible that all, if you could just give them 10% gravity with this very slight spin, centrifugal, you know, a ring spaceship, that might be sufficient, and that simplifies your problem. But we don't know. We've done no testing of this at all, and so we don't know how much gravity can you make things work. What the impact will be for people on Mars is unknown, totally unknown. And I have to say, it's going to be a mystery for a while, because if you're a mother and a father, do you want to risk your child being born in such a situation when we don't know anything? Mostly no. But sooner or later, it's going to happen, and then we're going to find out.
1: Well, let me ask you this, Robert. Is it conceivable that let's just use NASA as an example, when they send an astronaut to the moon or to Mars, will send a pregnant one close to birth just to be able to say a human was born here?
0: Well, we don't have the right to force any woman to do such a thing. We would have to ask someone to volunteer. And then there's issues of the newborn. What rights do they have in this? And should they be a guinea pig? There's moral questions there that I find disturbing, that we would even consider morally risking an innocent child in such a situation when we don't know very much yet. The first thing we got to do is start studying impacts of gravity, a variety of gravities on space stations. One of the space stations being built by VAST, they hope to have a cross-shaped station that they can rotate to produce artificial gravity in a whole range of amounts. And that will provide a great tool for testing these questions before you start risking human beings. And that has to come first.
1: That's exciting stuff. Let's go to first-time caller Elizabeth in Pennsylvania. Hi, Elizabeth.
4: Hi, George.
1: How are you?
4: This is Elizabeth.
1: What can we do
4: terrible.
1: For you? You're terrible. What's the matter?
4: Well, I lost my son, and I have a credit card that I can't pay off. My husband was sick, and we put up a lot of bills to pay for this. And I can't pay it back. I'm trying to, and I can't pay it back. And I don't know what we're going to do. He's feeling better now. And when he feels better, when I got this thing, this car paid off,

0: we can live very comfortably on his on our Social Security.
1: How much is your card, Elizabeth?
0: It's 5,000.
1: How did it get up so high?
0: Because I had medical bills, and I had medical bills too. And we had to pay the medical bills off, and I had no other way of doing it.
1: Well, let me put you on hold and give Tom some information about yourself, and we'll see what we can do with some of our people. We might even set up a little GoFundMe campaign for you. We have never done that before, but I'll talk to my staff about that, okay? It's not easy sometimes, Robert, huh?
2: You know, life is hard. There's no question of that. You know, I feel sorry for Elizabeth, and that she should, you know, yep. It's a tough world. You gotta push it. You gotta fight, and that, you know, that's best you can do. And others have to help, absolutely.
1: If you were running our space program today, what would you do?
2: Right now, I had actually suggested things when Isaacman was being nominated. He actually has done things differently, and I actually admire what he's done. I would say, do what he's doing from NASA. I don't want a program. I've said this many times. I hate the idea of a space program because that's a top-down Soviet thing. I want an industry chaotic and competitive with many different people coming up with ideas and pushing and making money and pushing their own dreams, such as Bezos has one dream and Musk has another. I like, that's what I want. But what Isaacman is doing at NASA is really smart. He is structuring out a program for establishing a government moon base on the moon, but he's asking all the missions and all the technology to be provided by private enterprise. So, for example, he needs power. So he's putting out requests for bids from private companies. How can you provide power on the moon, either by solar power or maybe nuclear power? But how can you do it? And, you know, we'll give you a contract if you propose something good. That's just one example. But same thing with landers. We need to get instruments to the moon. Who can provide us the lunar landers? And there are companies who have already done this. And same thing with communications. They have put out bids. Who can provide communications, relay communications from the surface of the moon to Earth? Who can provide GPS-type capability for the surface? And he asks private enterprise to bid. And that's, therefore, there's money to be made. Companies come up with the ideas.
1: We're going to come back and take final calls with Robert Zimmerman in just a moment on Coast to Coast AM.
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It'll also be the final resting place of two hamsters and one of the sweetest turtles who will ever live. It will see its fair share of broken windows, broken bones, and broken hearts. 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
1: Hi. I'd like to report a bear hug.
0: Okay.
1: Well, before I left my campsite, I was putting out my fire, and out of nowhere, Smokey Bear showed up and hugged me?
0: So you drowned the fire, you stirred it, drowned it again, and felt that it was cold?
1: Uh-huh.
0: Oh, yeah. He likes it when people correctly put out their campfires. He's pretty big on wildfire prevention. He's just letting you know you did good with a hug. He's a hugger.
1: I just got a bear hug from Smokey Bear. Status update!
0: All right, I'm gonna let you go now. I've got a lot of ranger stuff to do. There are many ways to start a fire, but one sure way to put it out. 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
10: 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Lows level off around 50 overnight. Under clear skies, northerly winds around 5 miles an hour. Clear skies again Monday, 78. Lows level off around 48 Monday night. Clear skies. Bright sunshine and dry Tuesday and Wednesday. Upper 70s Tuesday, mid-80s by Wednesday. I'm Staff Meteorologist Derek Height. Currently 53.

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1: 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And then Ralph Ellis joins us to talk about ice ages and breaking through on Coast to Coast. Beyond Belief, that's one of our television shows, and Tom's here to tell you how you can watch them.
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0: And welcome back, George Norrie, our final segment with Robert Zimmerman. Robert, how are these private space companies making money? The costs are enormous to launch rockets. How are they making their money back?
1: Well, for one thing, the costs have come way down because they're competitive and they've got to get the costs reasonable or they won't work. Investors don't want them to spend money like NASA does. They have to do it intelligently. That's for one thing, costs are down. Secondly, they have companies that want to put stuff in orbit to make money. And so they buy the product. This is for the rocket companies that we're talking about. And so there's money to be made. There's actually, at the moment, a shortage of rockets. This is, as I pointed out earlier in the show, this is going to change in the next year or so because there's lots of new rockets coming online. But there's a shortage right now. So therefore, prices are higher than they should be, and they can make money from that. There is a great deal of companies making money in space doing a whole variety of things. As I mentioned, the recoverable capsules, pharmaceuticals. You launch a capsule for a very short period of time. You produce drugs that you can't do on Earth that you can sell immediately on Earth for profit that'll pay for everything. There's enormous number of examples of that. The big thing is the data centers. Data centers, basically, we all want to be on our smartphones. We all want to use AI. And so that requires a lot of computer capacity. Well, to develop that computer capacity, you've got to build data centers. Data centers on the ground, there's real estate problems, there's power problems, there's cooling problems. And so communities are becoming resistant to having data centers in their neighborhoods. You put them in space, all those problems go away. And that's one of the reasons there's been a push to put the data centers in orbit. You put them in orbit, then we can use our smartphones, we can use our desktop computers, we can use AI, and it won't be affecting the Earth, the environment on the Earth, and won't be affecting local communities. That's the logic. And there's money to be made, a lot of money to be made there, and people and these companies are making money on that.
0: Let's go to final calls with Robert Zimmerman, Gordon in Plant City, Florida. Hey, Gordy, go ahead.
2: George, Mr. Zimmerman, long time no see, George. The final countdown was excellent to go to another planet bumper music. Who got that? Anyhow, with all due respect, Mr. Zimmerman, the astronauts only go to the moon, and they face huge cosmic radiation problems, okay? And now, I'm very scientific. If I told you my full name and the fact that my friend Glenn Rhodes has tentatively approved my solar flare paper to be published someplace or another for the EMP task force, you would know that I'm a very scientific person. I say tentatively because it's still under review, so I don't want to say more than what's going on. I'm very scientific, so I don't want to throw cold water on things. But look, going to Mars is like a death sentence, okay? And I just want to get your take on this. I mean, there's a lot of scientific things here on Earth. Then we could do something possible. If that person went to Mars, it would be the final countdown for him. It would be a one-way trip. I'm going to hang on the line in case you have any science questions. If you have questions, I have answers. I'm going to hang on for you.
1: Gordon, the bottom line is that I don't dispute any, and no one does dispute the technical difficulties of going to Mars. There's no question to that. I pointed out for the weightlessness issue is a problem. There's no doubt about this. Radiation is an issue. However, we already know several solutions to the radiation problem that could be incorporated into the building of interplanetary spaceships. For example, you have to have storage batteries on a ship. Storage batteries built into the walls of the ship actually act as shielding. Another solution that has been suggested is you got to bring water with you for your long mission. Well, water in the hull of a ship can act as a shielding. These are just two engineering solutions. I'm not an engineer. These are just things I've read. I will point out that humans are an adaptive species. We're tool makers. You have a problem, engineers can solve it. You just have to face the problem and deal with it. To say that it can't be done, what did Arthur Clarke say? When a scientist says it's difficult, it means it's just going to take a little long. It's going to take some time. When he says it's impossible, it just means it's going to take longer. Nothing's impossible. We just simply have to face the problem and try to figure out how to solve it.
0: Robert, where were you July 20th, 1969, when we landed on the moon?
1: I was in my parents' house. I was 16. It was like 2:30 in the morning in New York City. I was trying to convince my parents to stay up to watch. My father worked nights, so for him it was very, this is when he was asleep. He was having great difficulty. But I was there watching that television the moment it happened, George. I'm sure you were too.
0: I sure was, watching Walter Cronkite do his thing. Jeff in Indiana. Go ahead, Jeffrey. Jeff, you still with us? No. Jeff has departed us. Let's try Warren in Phoenix, west of the Rockies. Hi, Warren.
3: Hello, guys. I was born on July 20th, 1969.
0: I love that. That's great.
1: So you don't remember the moment then, Warren?
3: No, I don't. No, no. But, George, thank you for taking over for Art Bell. He helped me get through a major depressive issue in my life. And now I lost my dad, and my mom is in hospice, and my sister has mental illness, and I thank you so much. If you think what you do doesn't matter, that's not the case, and I appreciate you so much.
0: Thank you.
3: You've helped me.
0: Thank you,
3: Mike. But my question, with AI or SI, superintelligence, where do you think we'll be if we don't, you know, completely destroy the world, which, gosh, you know, 10, 20, everything's happening so fast now. In 10, 20, maybe 30 years or less, what's the major breakthrough that this technology is going to lead us? What will it, you know, is it robotics? It was, I mean, what, where are we going to be?
1: Warren, you know, if you would ask someone in 1900, what would things be like in 1950, they would have had no way they could have predicted this. And so there's no way to predict how things will change. The one issue about AI that I always bring up is that it is a tool. But with any tool, one has to use wisdom on how you use it. And I think a lot of people are using AI poorly. And how it's being designed right now is not really particularly smart. In fact, I was just reading an article about, you know, you got to use it in the right manner. If you use it quickly for a quick summarization of a simple question, you're not really learning anything. You're having limited information. It's spoon-fed to you, and you don't really gain anything from it. This is a danger. With kids, it's a very big danger because they won't really be learning. They'll be spoon-fed knowledge that they won't really absorb. So this is a risk. But with any tool, there's risks involved, and you just simply have to recognize the risks and use wisdom to try to figure out how to use the tool the best way possible. And that's where we stand right now, and that's the questions we have to really start asking. It's not going to destroy us, but how can we use it right and not wrong? And that's the question to ask.
0: Next up, Tim is with us in Canada. Hey, Timmy, go ahead.
4: Hey, George, this is Zimmerman. Good on you calling out NASA from the Artemis program, and they redesigned it after listening to you on Coast there, Mr. Zimmerman. That's pretty good. I wonder, China, you know, they invented the Acubus, the first computer, they invented gunpowder, and now those smart, smart people are on the back side of the moon, and I'm just wondering why? Are they there for some ancient technology or who knows? But why did they go there? Thanks.
1: Well, because they want to show that they can do great things. No one had landed anything on the far side of the moon until they did it. And nobody had brought samples back from the far side of the moon until they did it. And so they demonstrated they did it first. This is kind of like what the Soviet Union did when it put Sputnik up. This is a nice circling around to the opening of the show, George. I mean, it's no different than Elon Musk trying to do what he's doing. This is competition. Now, it's not competition between private companies. It's competition between nations. And the space race was competition between nations. And that's a good thing, too, especially in space, because that kind of competition isn't war. It's peaceful competition to achieve great things. And so I have no problem with the Chinese achieving these great things because it challenges us in the United States to raise our game to try to compete better. And that's really what was going on with what the Chinese did. They want to prove they're better than us. That forces us to try to prove we're better than them. And that's good. That's how freedom and competition works best.
0: Douglas in Nebraska. Go for it, Doug.
5: Yeah, a lot of people don't like the direction society is going. Is it right for people to possess hundreds of billions of dollars and to eat up so much in resources and push public policy in the direction that will help them fulfill like their boyhood fantasies? It just doesn't seem right to me, you know.
1: Let me cut in right away on this. Elon Musk has produced more millionaires than almost any government program in our lifetime. He has revitalized the entire South Texas region and made millions of people wealthy that they were poor before. So yes, he makes a lot of money. By the way, he lives like in his car. He isn't build big mansions and
0: he's
1: and
0: a genius,
1: Davis.
0: Robert. He's a genius, isn't he?
1: But what he does is produce wealth for lots of other people. And so one of the things when we're trying to raise money for the space program, people say we should spend this money on Earth. Well, the fact is that the money was always spent on Earth. It was spent by companies building rockets for NASA. Better that private enterprise does it. But when they do it, it's not going into Elon Musk's pocket entirely. In fact, almost none of it is, because he really doesn't. He lives a very lower middle class life, basically, what he does. You know, he's got money to do what he wants, but his focus is building rockets. He spends his time doing his company.
0: That's the best way to go ahead. Robert, thank you for being on the program. Robert Zimmerman, his website is all linked up at coasttocoastam.com.

for Michael Cosio, Tom Danheiser, Dan Galante, Sue Trikas, Lex Lonehood, Sean Latasor, Alec Fernandez, Tim Banal, Mary Berry, George Knapp, and Richard Serrett. I'm George Norrie, somewhere out there on Coast to Coast AM. We'll see you on our next edition. Until then, be safe, everyone.

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6: From ABC News, I'm Chuck Severson. Good morning. American bombers on the move and flying out of the United Kingdom. Days after a possible terrorist plot targeting an airbase outside of London, the U.S. is now moving out. ABC's Allison Kosick.
7: The New York Times reports a sense of urgency spiked about new threats of an Iran-backed plot against the base, alarming commanders. American forces used the base in southern England to fly missions against Iran. Just last week, the UK foiled an alleged terror plot near the base.
6: In southern Georgia,
8: our prayers are with the victims and the families of the victims.
6: Police Chief Craig Peavy, after gunfire at a homecoming block party, left 2 dead, nearly 3 dozen more hurt.
8: Victims range from 14 to 51 years old.

0: The convicted killer, whose execution was botched last week, is unconscious and on a ventilator. Krista Pike survived two doses of an execution drug. ABC's Perry Russin.
1: Former U.S. attorney at Stanton will now investigate the state's Department of Correction to see if protocols were followed and consider if recommendations are needed. In a statement, the department says it did follow protocols.
0: The Supreme Court begins its new term today with arguments over climate change. 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
4: These statements have not been evaluated by the FDA. This product is not intended to diagnose, treat, cure, or prevent any disease.
0: The Coast Guard now says it has suspended the search for a medical flight that went missing off Nantucket.
7: According to the operator, Bermuda Skyport, the Canadian-registered air ambulance left L.F. Wade International Airport in Bermuda around 12:41 Saturday morning. At 2 a.m., roughly 80 minutes later, the FAA losing contact with the Gulfstream G-100. A source telling ABC News officials believe the plane rapidly descended 7,500 feet before hitting the water.
0: ABC's Morgan Norwood. Anger in Japan after a U.S. Marine was arrested for allegedly robbing and killing a woman in Okinawa. ABC's Lama Hassan.
8: The murder investigation igniting a scathing response. The Prime Minister Sanae Takaichi posting on social media saying, "The occurrence of such an extremely brutal and heinous incident is a matter of profound regret, and as the government of Japan, we have lodged a strong protest with the U.S. side." The U.S. ambassador summoned by the foreign ministry and confirming they are fully cooperating with the Japanese government and local police.
0: Officials say the Marine, 20-year-old Lance Corporal Devin Ballard, was seen entering a hotel with the victim and then was later spotted leaving alone with her belongings. With Brent crude still trading over $100 a barrel, several major oil exporters say they will keep production steady next month. So-called OPEC Plus group includes Saudi Arabia, Russia, and Iraq. Meanwhile, several countries are promising to release diesel reserves. Chuck Sievertson, ABC News.
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0: From the heartland of America and the gateway to the West, good morning, good evening, wherever you may be, across the nation, around the world. I'm George Norrie, and this is Coast to Coast AM. Emerging artist bumper music for you for the first couple hours tonight, and later on tonight, we go into space with space historian Robert Zimmerman. Here's what's happening. Iran's top diplomat insisted that there would be no military solution to the United States' war against the Islamic Republic, with talks on ending the conflict apparently at an impasse. A campaign of heavy bombardment failed to bring a decisive close to the war launched by the U.S. and Israel in late February, and Washington, D.C. in recent weeks has dialed back military operations in favor of economic pressure. The main point of contention remains Iran's attempt to blockade the Strait of Hormuz, a vital conduit for Gulf oil and gas, where a UK maritime agency reported another tanker was struck by an unknown projectile. With more on today's activities, here's our Tom Danheiser.
1: Well, the U.S.-Iran war is escalating as U.S. President Donald Trump warns Tehran decision is imminent, saying it will be the easier way or the hard way. Meanwhile, Iran refuses to reopen the strategic Strait of Hormuz. Iran's top negotiator says the era of wasting time and dictating demands is over, and the United States must fulfill 7 conditions agreed on in the June Islamabad deal. Senior Trump administration officials met at Camp David on Friday to discuss the war with Iran and escalating conflict between the Iran-backed Houthi militia and the Saudi-backed Yemeni government army. President Trump said at a rally Friday night that if the U.S. were to end the war immediately, it would still take Iran years to rebuild the damage to its infrastructure. Meanwhile, the head of Yemen's government, Badr Rashad al-Amin, has announced the start of a military operation to retake the remaining territory held by the Houthis in the country. The Iran-backed Houthi forces launched a missile and drone attack targeting an Arami facility in Riyadh. Concurrently, the UK Maritime Trade Operations reported a crude oil tanker was attacked off the coast of Oman, marking the third ship targeted in the area in 2 days. George?
0: Tom will have reports all week long on the war in Iran. Mysterious underground corridors have been discovered at a site in Turkey believed to be the resting place to Noah's Ark. The discovery came after a U.S. expert, Dr. Khosrow Bakard, a veteran scientist who previously worked for the Department of Defense, brought his high-tech subsurface scanner to the very famous formation in Turkey. We'll check into that. Could be an amazing story. The legendary illusionist Harry Houdini died exactly 100 years ago this month. In life, he went to great lengths to debunk mediums, but before he passed, he made a secret pact to send a coded message from beyond the grave. Fast forward to now. Scientists at the University of Arizona continue their work on the soul phone to communicate with the other side, and researchers like Dr. Gary Schwartz, who was Cheryl Jones' guest a few weeks ago, claimed that Houdini himself is actively helping them build it. Here to tell us more is Sandra Champlain, the host of Shades of the Afterlife on the Paranormal Podcast Network. Hi, Sandra.
2: Hey, George. Hey, Tom. Well, the great Harry Houdini was passionate about exposing fraudulent mediums, but in his heart, he desperately wanted to know if the afterlife was real. So before his death, he promised his wife, Bess, he would try to reach her from beyond the grave using their secret code, which was Rosabelle Believe. Now, Rosabelle was their favorite song the wife used to sing in vaudeville. So after his death on Halloween 1926, Bess offered a $10,000 reward to anyone who could prove contact with her husband, but unfortunately it never came to pass. So today, 100 years later, at the University of Arizona, Dr. Gary Schwartz and his team are rigorously testing the soul switch, part of the plans to someday have a soul phone that we can all use to communicate with our deceased loved ones. The switch uses highly sensitive quantum and optical technology, asks direct questions, and a spirit can actually interact with the equipment sensors to trigger a highly accurate yes or no response on a computer screen. Confirmed by independently tested mediums, Dr. Schwartz works with a group called Post-Material Collaborators, that he's nicknamed the A-Team. It consists of Albert Einstein, Apollo 14 astronaut Edgar Mitchell, musician Michael Jackson, and yes, Harry Houdini. Now, stage 2 of the soul switch is currently in beta testing, which includes

0: asking the A-Team complex questions to prove their high-level consciousness. Anyone who's interested in finding out more, Dr. Schwartz just released a new book called The Soul Phone Experiments. So although Houdini may not have gotten his proof during his earthly life, he seems to be making a huge difference for mankind from the afterlife. Thank you, George.
1: Sandra, I love my departed ones, but I don't want any collect calls from the other side. How about that?
0: I'll be very expensive.
1: All right. Thank you. Sandra Champlain, host of Shades of the Afterlife in the Paranormal Podcast Network. Well, we all know what's going on at the gasoline pumps. In a moment, we'll check in with David Bloom, author of Alcohol Can Be a Gas, to find out his thoughts on how long these prices are going to stay where they are. He's next on Coast to Coast AM. You probably remember the Venus flytrap, that strange little plant that snaps shut on insects. Now imagine that same plant turned into a supplement. That's Carnivora. I'm talking with the president of Carnivora, Deborah Alau. So how do you go from a plant to something people take daily?
2: That's a great question. Through extraction, we take the active compounds from the Venus flytrap and create a pure, undiluted extract available in both capsule and liquid form.
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0: Well, welcome back on a Sunday. George Norrie with you. This is Coast to Coast AM. David Bloom with us, pioneering alternative energy expert, ecological biologist, organic farmer, and author specializing in renewable fuels and sustainable agriculture. His decades of work include developing very innovative ecological systems, working with NASA, and creating and starring in a 10-part PBS series, Alcohol as Fuel. His book is Alcohol Can Be a Gas. And here he is back on Coast to Coast. Mr. Bloom, always a pleasure.
1: Oh, well, it's always great being on with you, George.
0: What's new with you?
1: Oh, my. There's so much going on. I mean, we're all talking about fuel at this point. I mean, that's what's going on. And there's a pattern to it. And, you know, we get a lot of headlines, but how do they hook up? So we've had discussions of our president wanting to make Canada the 51st state. He's gone to Greenland and his son tried to start drilling an oil well on that island, on that mass. And then, of course, you know, we, you know, went to, made the point of snatching the leaders of Venezuela after claiming that they were importing cocaine to the U.S., even though the DEA said only 1% of cocaine came from Venezuela. So we have a lot of stuff going on, and what brings them all together? The, you know, including Cuba in this, all these things, all these countries have one thing in common.

0: have oil that we would like, and that includes Iran. One of the rationale for going into Iran was that we wanted their oil. So looking at the oil from Canada, Greenland, Venezuela, Cuba, it all makes a pattern. And then you look at our strategic oil reserve that's been getting emptied right and left to the point where the salt caverns where that oil is stored are getting ready to collapse because somehow that oil is being sold to somebody and it's not in our reserve anymore. So we have a perfect storm of oil-related news. And with all those concerns, you have to wonder what the world is thinking about the availability of oil.
1: And all Iran had to do, though, David, was say, we're not going to enrich uranium, and they would have been out of the woods. Why didn't they do that?
0: You know, they did that, George, and the treaty that was put together by previous presidents, they were following all the guidelines that were agreed to, and they haven't enriched uranium beyond 60%. You know, to make a bomb, you have to get up to 90%. So, you know, it's a great scare tactic to say, oh, we have to invade Iran to stop them from getting the bomb. It's like we have to invade and take the leadership of Venezuela to stop cocaine from coming to America. We always have an excuse. And there's no rational excuse for our being in Iran other than, which has been severely, exhaustively proven, that we want their oil.
1: I got to tell you, though, David, I mean, there's no question Iran funds terrorism across this planet.
0: You bet. I totally agree with you, George. They fund Hezbollah, which is, you know, a lot of these groups, you know, you kind of think they're like freedom fighters, you know, in rags, don't have shoes on. It's not like that. Iran, you know, funds Hezbollah to the tune of over $1 billion a year. And the Houthis, they get $2 billion a year. They are incredibly well-equipped military organizations. So, yes, Iran is doing that, but look why. The Houthis, of course, can control the strait that is very much like Hormuz off of Yemen. And, of course, you know, we've got, you know, there's the declared goal of Iran to get rid of Israel, which, you know, that's
1: a big problem.
0: It is a big problem that they think that they have the right to do that, you know. So they have armies, you know, for instance, Hamas in Palestine, Hezbollah in Lebanon above Israel. And so this is an outright you know, determined government to attack one of our allies. And, you know, that's a war. And in a war, people get hurt.
1: Tommy tells me, David, out in Los Angeles, that he paid just $6 plus for gasoline. I'm paying about $4 in St. Louis. Why is it so high in one state and not the other?
0: Well, some of it is taxes. You know, in California, we have lots of taxes we put on, but it's expensive everywhere right now, George. You know, basically, you're looking at the price of fuel adding about $800 to a family's budget on average across the country. And in most cases, you know, more than half the population, if they get hit by an expense of $400 or more, they can't afford to handle it. We're talking about, you know, people in the United States having to choose between buying gas to go to work or having dinner. And it's not just here. I'm talking to people in New Zealand, I mean, in Australia, who are having the same problem, that to buy enough gas to go to work, because, you know, we don't live so close to our jobs, you know, we commute, et cetera. They're having the same problem with not enough food to eat and pay gas to get to work. This is something A lot of people who are listening to the show tonight are going, shaking their heads, going, oh my God, that's exactly my situation.
1: You're absolutely right, David. I was on Instagram a couple of days ago looking at some of my kids' stuff, and up popped an ad for these little payday loans. And it said, we can get you $300 immediately. And I'm thinking to myself, $300 immediately? What's that going to do? But you're right. There are a lot of people out there that $300, that's a lot of money.
0: Well, it's all their savings. I mean, the average family in America, you know, the 50% of the families in America have less than $500 in the bank. Now, we're looking at $860, you know, the demand from the price of gasoline now. And so, you know, you're looking at people draining their bank account and then going to their credit cards and maxing them out just to be able to afford food and the cost of gasoline. And they'll have to pay it all back at high 21% interest someday. And who benefits from that?
1: Did that high squeak come from you? It didn't come from us.
0: No, I'm sorry. It was my phone, which, has this funny ring to
1: it. Yeah. I thought something was going on technically back there.
0: No. So the thing is, George, you know, the average person is just getting hammered right now with this whole oil situation. And it's driving up the prices of everything because energy is involved in every single product that's out there. So, you know, one of the things you and I talked about last time I was on was right at the start of the Iran war. And what we talked about was whether or not people would be able to afford the change in the price of gas with a war going on. And lo and behold, you know, it's happened. But the other thing that we talked about in that show was that I predicted, because it was right after the start of it, that we had a terrible possibility of Iran, instead of just fighting with the U.S., taking out all kinds of oil facilities around the Middle East. And I predicted that would happen. And yes, about 30 of those,
1: shut that thing off, David, would you?
0: I just turned it off. My apologies, guys.
1: Live radio, folks. This is live radio.
0: Yeah. So anyway, the thing about, what's going on in Iran at this point is that they have taken out about 20 to 30 U.S. military facilities and allied facilities around the Middle East. And what I projected at the time was that would be the start of it. But if they really felt threatened, they have enough missiles to take out all the oil refineries all around the Middle East with all of our allies. And if that happens, if you think gas is expensive now,
1: oh my God,
0: triple that.
1: What are the odds of regime change in Iran? Positive regime change?
0: Well, that's a hard question to answer because the U.S. has taken out at two different times, the majority of the leadership of that country by bombing, you know, precision bombing meetings that have 20, 30 people in them. But they seem to be decentralized enough where that's not affecting their going forward. So will we see a regime change in Iran? Don't count on it for quite a long time. It's not going to come from the population, because the government has been doing incredible amounts of repression of any resistance within Iran. So that's not going to happen. And I'll tell you what, George, something happened just today, which is one of the things we do with our technological advancement is we try to look where there are missile batteries, like maybe on the back of a truck, you know, or whatever, and we can focus on those and bomb them. But today, two missiles came up out of a tunnel, and I got to tell you, they are experts at dealing, digging tunnels all over the countries that surround it. So there was no way to predict these two missiles by looking at a, you know, at a normal launching station. So this is a new and devastating situation in Iran where we cannot predict where the missiles will originate, so we can't shoot them down.
1: And they could have tunnels all over the place, right?
0: They do. Oh, they have extensive tunnels. I mean, you know, what Hezbollah and Hamas do, these are, now remember, these are proxy armies paid for by Iran. They always, without fail, will dig a tunnel underneath a hospital, and they store their weapons there. So then, when Israel and the United States go to destroy the weapons, they're faced with, how do we bomb a hospital and get good PR out of that? You know, so it's the Iranians are working the media angle of this in a really clever way.
1: It's fascinating. David, how do people get your book, Alcohol Can Be a Gas?
0: Well, it's really simple. You can go on my website, Alcohol Can Be a Gas, or permaculture.com. And nowadays, the book is half the price of what it used to be because we're looking, we are doing it electronically now instead of that 8-pound book that showed people exactly how to make their own fuel and save themselves their fortune. And, you know, that's as valid today as it's ever been.
1: That's so right. We'll be back in my home. Hold on for a second, David. We'll be back to chat more with you in a moment. Here's our first emerging artist for the night, Eric Knight from Los Angeles, California. The name of the song, Out of This World.
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10: 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Lows level off around 50 overnight. Under clear skies, northerly winds around 5 miles an hour. Clear skies again Monday, 78. Lows level off around 48 Monday night. Clear skies. Bright sunshine and dry Tuesday and Wednesday. Upper 70s Tuesday. Mid 80s by Wednesday. I'm staff meteorologist Derek Height. Right now, it's 52 degrees. Why?

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1: 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You heard Sandra Champlain in our news segment. 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

0: And welcome back, George Norrie, along with David Blum. David, you were telling us about your electronic book, and we hit the commercial, so I'll let you wrap that up.
1: Oh, well, sure. The book is a Kindle book right now. You can download it that way. But right now on our website, farmerdave@permaculture.com is my email. But at permaculture.com, or alcohol can be a gas, we have a booklet now that summarizes a lot of what's in the book, and it's free. 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
0: Once the Strait of Hormuz officially opens up without any fear of retaliation and bombings, how soon do you think it'll take for the gasoline prices to come back down to a more manageable level?
1: Well, I think that...
0: If at all.
1: That's the point. Looking at what's going on in fuel in the world today, I don't see them coming back down very much. What we're seeing around the world is demand of everything is going up as population goes up. So let's talk about farming, for instance, and fertilizer. You know, when farmers 10 years ago were farming, fertilizer was no big deal. I mean, it was like 5% of the cost of growing a crop. Today, it is 35%. 5% of the cost of growing a crop. Wow. This is a huge difference. And farmers in the Midwest can't afford it. And, you know, bankruptcies are triple what they've ever been before. So farmers are getting hammered by this. And, I have a way of going about this, which is taking something that's an ecological problem and making it into something good. So if you flush a toilet between the Appalachians and the Rockies, that all goes downhill until it gets to the Mississippi. It runs out into the Gulf of Mexico, and all that nutrient is just sitting there waiting for something to use it. And what's using it is sargassum algae. The stuff that used to be in the Bermuda Triangle is now all over the Caribbean. And it absorbs all those nutrients and reproduces like crazy. So it's piling up on beaches all around the southern U.S., all the way across the ocean in Liberia, where they're asking me to do something about it. But it is wonderful stuff, because what it has is all the nutrients that have run off. It's absorbed them all. And now we can make alcohol with it. And when we make the alcohol by fermenting it, the liquids that is left over is beautiful fertilizer to use for growing crops. After all, those plants sucked up fertilizer. When we make alcohol and ferment it and distill off the alcohol, that's only from the sugars, the fertilizer is left over. So now we're looking at the alcohol plants we're talking about making fertilizer for Midwest farmers.
0: David, you were mentioning earlier about our strategic petroleum reserve. How long is it intended to last, generally?
1: Well, normally, it was first instituted by Jimmy Carter back a long time ago, because we had a big, crisis. Arab oil embargo. And so we were not supposed to ever be subjected to that again. So we went to huge salt caverns and started filling them up with enough oil so that if we ever had a cutoff again, we'd have our own supply to buffer, prices in America, so we wouldn't be subjected to the international price. So we've been draining our strategic reserve from 700 million barrels. We're already down to 230 million barrels, and no one really knows where this oil is being sold to. It's certainly not being used to keep our prices low. So, that there's a real question about what are the ethics of selling oil from our reserve to others when it's not being used to keep the price of our fuel reasonable. Now, this war in Iran shouldn't affect the price of gasoline in America at all. because America produces 95% of its oil itself. We have shale oil, we have all that stuff. So the loss of Iran should only affect our prices by 5%. But here I am in California, I'm looking at double the price that we used to pay. And the only thing cheaper is alcohol. Alcohol is only $3 a gallon, but gasoline is $6 a gallon now. But see, the whole point is, you know, there was one comment. Someone said, the oil companies are gouging the Americans because there's no reason for the price of oil to go up. And our president said, oh, if they're gouging, well, we better get them to stop doing that, you know. But here we are. We're paying an outrageous amount for our gasoline, and there's no economic reason why we should be.
0: It's crazy times. You're doing some consulting with islands. Tell me about that.
1: Oh, well, that's a lot of fun. You know, I'm in the Caribbean right now talking to an island where they spend $1 billion a year importing food and $1 billion a year importing gasoline. So, you know, this is a backbreaker for their economy. So we're going in and talking about how we, again, I was working with Sargassum here, where that's a free input. It piles up on the beaches, et cetera. So when we go ahead and make fertilizer and alcohol from it, we're also talking about getting food security on these islands. In other words, looking at their agriculture and making it basically self-sufficient so that they grow their own food and they don't have to import it from overseas. And this is, you know, my being an ecologist, but also an energy expert, here we are doing that kind of thing. But there's something else going on. I'm working with a town in Texas, and they are looking at huge electric bills to run their sewage treatment plant. And, of course, they're treating the sewage like it's waste, and I look at it as it's a resource. So what we're talking about doing there, and we're working on the feasibility of it now, is instead of using electricity to stir a bunch of air up into the sewage to be able to dispose of it in a river, instead we're going to put it in a methane digester, which eats up all that organic matter and makes natural gas, the same natural gas that we use for everything else. But the liquid that's left over goes into an engineered marsh, and the plants in the marsh make starch, which we can then make into alcohol to run all the city vehicles. And we're getting a lot of play with this because it makes so much sense.
0: Great idea. And
1: the byproduct is perfectly good fertilizer from the leaves of the plants we grow in the marsh. We juice them, and we can send that right back out for fertilizer for farms.
0: David, throughout the country, citizens are upset over the data centers possibly propping up all over the place in their community. Is that justified?
1: Well, you know, they're a big draw on electricity. And so the question is, how does that electricity get to these places? There's some really cool ways of making electricity now, and it gets back to alcohol again. So, you know, we've all heard about fuel cells where you can put in something into the front end of the fuel cell and out comes electricity. Well, you haven't seen much of that because it's really difficult to do with oil. But there's a very specific fuel cell, a direct ethanol fuel cell, where you go ahead and put in ethanol at one end and out comes electricity on the other end at 97% efficiency.
0: Wow.
1: Now, an internal combustion engine running a generator is only about 30% efficient, with a whole lot of the value of fuel going out as exhaust or waste heat, you know. And so this new technology, which is doesn't work with oil, but it does work with the nice, simple, straightforward, you know, substance that alcohol is, is works perfectly well. And so now, instead of massive battery banks to back up a data center, you can have tanks of alcohol as your battery. And then when you need power, you just run that alcohol through the fuel cell and have all the power you want. Now, this is a big deal because where I live in California, we had a gigantic lithium ion battery facility, the biggest in the world, to store electricity for, you know, downloading. And one of the batteries, which was about as big as a pickup truck, cracked open and lit on fire.
0: Wow.
1: And the entire facility exploded because lithium ion batteries, when they hit air, explode like a bomb. And so
0: that's why planes don't want them in their luggage compartments, right?
1: Absolutely. They're totally explosive. Now, we can make other kinds of batteries with some of the stuff that I'm working with. For instance, we get a lot of potassium out of that sargassum, you know. Now, you can make a potassium ion battery, which is perfectly safe, non-toxic, and will not explode. So there are some good technologies on the way that integrate with alcohol production, with ecological designs, with surplus algae, and that these things are not science fiction. We can do them today.
0: If these data centers would go to the residents and say, we're putting in ethanol fuel cells, which will not drain on your electricity, would they be more acceptable to accept the data centers?
1: Well, I don't know all the impacts of data centers, but in terms of clean energy, yes, it would eliminate, say, the use of fuel oil burning or whatever these guys are doing to come up with the power for the data centers. But yes, it would be a clean alternative, and it could be locally produced. You know, basically, agriculture in the area can produce the crops that make the alcohol and the byproducts. I mean, really, our corn in the United States all goes to an alcohol plant first. The starch is pulled out of the corn, which is about two-thirds. It makes the alcohol. The protein and all that other stuff at the end goes to feed our animals, you know, our various livestock. So, you know, basically by pulling the starch out first, we end up with a better animal feed. And the corn ethanol plants in the Midwest are economic drivers for all kinds of industry in the area. So it's a good example of the ecological answer is the thing that really drives a thriving economy.
0: We'll take calls next hour with David Bloom. The lines are open, so jump aboard. David, Tom was telling me you have a personal request to put out. What is that?
1: Oh, well, you know, I work all over the world, George, you know, and I'm...
0: Yes, you do.
1: I'm leaving the farm and working as a consultant around the world, but I have some limitations because, you know, all this time I've worn out my kidneys. So,
0: no way. You okay?
1: I'm okay, but, you know, at some point I'm going to need a kidney. And, you know, if people hear about someone who's on a deathbed but has their directive to, you know, donate their organs, I'd sure like to hear from them because I really want to keep doing this work for the next 20 years. And I would love it if somebody would want to help me do that.
0: So you need a donated kidney?
1: I do indeed.
0: Do we know what kind of match you need?
1: Oh, that's all figured out with the doctors. They test it and they know what it is. And luckily, I'm a common blood type, so that's not too difficult.
0: Well, hopefully one of our listeners, when they're to that point where they can donate one of two, if they're still kicking, of course, would do that. And if they're not, they would will it to you. And how do they get to you? Through your website?
1: That's right. Thank you.
0: You let us know how that progresses. How bad is your one kidney?
1: Oh, well, you know, I'll be able to keep going for a while, George, no doubt about it. But, you know, I'd like to be going for the next 20 years of hard work around the world.
0: Well, I got to tell you, David, of over 24 years of doing this program, It's the first time we've ever asked for a kidney. I hope we find you one, my friend.
1: Oh, thank you so much, George.
0: Maybe we'll take one from Tom. What do you know?
1: I think Tom might object to that.
0: This is fantastic, though. The war in Iran, in your opinion, yes or no? Is it going to end soon?
1: I don't think so. I think Iran has dug in, and they are not going to back off. I think it was a bad idea for us to go in there. I mean, I have no love of the way Iran treats people at all, but I think we stuck our foot in there, and now we're in the swamp, and I don't think there's any way to win. I think we need to back out and take care of our own country.
0: All right, here's our next emerging artist, the Jeremy Guest Project from Waynesville, Georgia. The name of the song is Explode.
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5: From ABC News, I'm Chuck Severson. Alarmed American commanders make a decision. American bombers moving out of an airbase in southern England, used for flying missions against Iran. The New York Times reports a sense of urgency spiked amid new threats of an Iran-backed plot against the base. On Iran, ABC's Allison Kosick.
6: President Trump this weekend said he's in the process of deciding whether to resume bombing Iran, with peace talks apparently stalled and more sailors and Marines on their way to the Middle East.
5: Trump heads to usually reliably Republican-red Nebraska today, Texas Wednesday, to try to boost Republican candidates ahead of November's midterm elections. Some Republicans are in unusually tight races or are running behind. In Vienna, Georgia, a manhunt after yesterday's mass shooting at an annual homecoming block party. Two dead, dozens injured, says Police Chief Craig Peavy.
7: I had 22, I'm shorthanded, we're a smaller agency, but I had 22 dedicated law enforcement officers.

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5: Filing a legal action to block warrants that led to searches of his homes, Britain's former Prince Andrew, a judicial spokesperson, says there's a hearing scheduled for Thursday. Andrew was arrested in February on suspicion of misconduct in public office following allegations that he shared sensitive information with Jeffrey Epstein during his time as the UK's trade diplomat. Headed to a runoff in Brazil's presidential election on the 25th, incumbent Lula and challenger Bolsonaro, son of the man Lula beat 4 years ago. Federal Reserve could move the markets this week, says ABC's Dave Packer.
6: The Fed releasing minutes from its September meeting Wednesday. Investors will be looking for signs of whether policymakers are considering another rate hike or might hold off as the job market cools. Now, earlier in the week, a report on the services sector could offer a fresh reading on business activity, employment, and inflation pressures.
5: If skies are clear tomorrow, look up, says ABC's Wayne Cabot.
7: You got to be up around 4 o'clock in the morning to see it. Jupiter being eclipsed by the moon, visible across the eastern U.S. and much of the central U.S. and adjacent southern Canada. Astronomer Joe Rayo tells ABC News it should be spectacular and particularly beautiful. The illusion of a sparkling diamond at the edge of the moon, the third such occurrence since 1889.
5: Astronomers say there's a great view of Saturn all this month, rising in the east after sunset, and then setting in the west before dawn. Chuck Sievertson, ABC News.
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This is Lee Habib, and this is Our American Stories. And we tell stories about everything here on this show, from the arts to sports, and from business to history, and everything in between, including your stories. Send them to OurAmericanStories.com. And now our next story comes to us from Craig Sumner, who worked at NASA from the time of the Apollo missions to near the end of the space shuttle program. Take it away, Craig.

0: I had a dad that was a Marine fighter pilot, and in this case, in World War II in Korea. And I got to put a little excerpt in here. You know, what my parents did were kind of my benchmark. And Dad flew in the Pacific, dropping bombs on Japanese islands. And he flew one mission with Charles Lindbergh. And where most of these Marines would take off with a 1,000-pound bomb in the center and two 500-pound bombs on the wing, Charles Lindbergh took off with three 1,000-pound bombs and went on to design a 2,000-pound bomb released in the center. Those stories kind of stayed with me as a young person. And I knew someday I wanted to fly. And so as I started thinking about NASA, when it really started going in the 60s, I thought, I really would like to go work for NASA. I used to build model airplanes, the Blue Angels, you know, I'd build space stations. So I had a dream, I had an interest in following that kind of a path. I wasn't the strongest student when I first got started in school. I became a lot more serious later on and realized how important that math and science was going to be to me in order for me to be able to make choices. You know, I'd finished up 2 years of college and I had an Associate of Science degree in electrical engineering. And the last 2 years was a system science degree. And I really didn't quite know what I was going to do with that degree. And I learned about the co-op program out of the University of West Florida in Pensacola. So I went over and talked to them and they said, how would you like to go work at NASA at the Marshall Space Flight Center in Huntsville, Alabama? And we'll pay you to go. And I got involved on the Lunar Rover program, which was a moon buggy program that they told us if you start, you've got to finish in 17 and a half months, deliver it to the Kennedy Space Center to go on an Apollo vehicle going to the moon, or don't start. $19 million program to go build four lunar rovers for $19 million that wound up costing $39 million before it was all over with. So it's hot and cold on the moon. The hottest temperature is 250 degrees Fahrenheit. The coldest temperature is 250 degrees below zero. So those are the environments that our astronauts, the LEM, the Lunar Excursion Module, and the Lunar Rover all had to be able to endure on the moon's surface, and it can't break down. So in the course of building the lunar rover, I'd go pick up these astronauts that were going to the moon. I'd take them in my 66 Valiant Plymouth, I still have it, and I'd drive them over to our training facility. And the conversation front seat to back seat between many of the astronauts that I carried was like, if you hadn't cut me off at 10,000 feet in my fighter airplane, they were flying T-38s, I would have got on the ground first. And I was thinking to myself as a young 20-year-old at the time, these guys are crazy. They're out there jockeying around in the skies, racing each other from Houston up to the Redstone Arsenal here, and fighting to see who's going to land on the ground is kind of a bad badge of courage. But when they put on their spacesuits and climbed up in our simulators out at the Marshall Space Flight Center, it was all business. John Young was my favorite. So I got to tell you about John. When John was 8 years old, there was a knock at the door. And they took his mother away. She had a mental illness. She was a paranoid schizophrenic. John's dad was a delivery man. John got farmed out to aunts and uncles, neighbors, and graduated top in his high school class, college, flight school, astronaut corps, flew Gemini, flew Apollo, went to the moon. He was our first shuttle commander. And John was more passionate in college than I was. John studied six nights a week to 1 o'clock in the morning. So when we were all ready to go home after a 8-10 hour day, John's ready to go another 6 hours. And his dedication just was immense. And so, you know, when I look at somebody like that, and I was in flight readiness reviews where I'm up presenting and John Young asks a question, and either you don't know the answer or you got the answer and you tell them. But if you don't know the answer, don't give them something that's not right. And fortunately, this team effort, you know, somebody might pipe up and answer it, or we'd go off and get the answer. But at the end of every question John asked, he'd always say, just asking. And everybody would laugh. John said, I don't understand why everybody laughed when I said that. I was dead serious. So as we got close to the actual Apollo 15 mission, I got selected to be part of their backup team. It was an engineering backup team out here at the Marshall Space Flight Center. And when they landed on the moon, they didn't land on a nice flat surface. And they had one of their foot pads down in a hole, and the whole thing was leaning over, so it wasn't level. And we thought when the moon buggy came out, it might get hung up on something. Well, they didn't go 240,000 miles to leave it stuck up there on the side of the limb. And fortunately, it all deployed out just the way you would expect it to. They put up their poolside seats, jumped in there, threw a few switches, put on their Velcro seat belts, and away they went at 8 miles an hour. Now, 8 doesn't sound very fast, but on Apollo 11, our first landing on the moon, our astronauts had to just walk around. And the suits, I told you, you know, they only weighed 60 or 70 pounds total, but it's still a lot of work walking around up there on the moon's surface. On Apollo 16, the first day they were up there, it was 85 degrees outside. As soon as you walk behind a boulder and get out of the sun's rays, you're out of the there is no atmosphere up there. It drops down to up to 250 degrees below zero. So it's kind of fun, you know, it's my 15 minutes of fame, and nobody knew that I was really doing this, you know, up here. My parents did, my sisters did, some of my friends, but I was having the experience of my life. And talking to these astronauts as I drive them over to our simulation facility, go have a biscuit with them, listen to them talk about flying the T-38 jet. Little did I know, within about a year, I was going to be flying the same airplane. Because when this program was over, so was my draft deferment.
1: And you're listening to Craig Sumner, who worked at NASA from the time of the Apollo missions to near the end of the space shuttle program. When we come back, more of Craig Sumner's story here on Our American Stories.

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0: And we return to Our American Stories. And when we last left off, Craig Sumner was about to go to Vietnam after working at NASA on the Lunar Rover Project. Now we return to Craig.
10: Got caught up in a draft lottery. Well, that didn't help me any because the first draft lottery was up to like 100 and something and my number was 62. And so I was off to go to flight school. And I got to go fly some jets and get to do some of the things that these astronauts that I got to work with shared with me over a biscuit or a cup of coffee or while we were waiting for the simulator to get up and going. So I went off and did that, and unfortunately after 4 years the war was over and I got to get out of the service early, and guess where I wanted to come back? I wanted to come back to the Marshall Space Flight Center and work for NASA again. Well, when I came back, politics had changed. And a lot of the training that we were doing here at the Marshall Space Flight Center with the astronauts was being moved to Houston. And when I came back after getting out of the service in 1976, Skylab was starting to decay in its orbit. It was up there rolling, it was tumbling end over end, had somewhat of a optical roll to it as well. And so we were building a teleoperator system that would go up and dock with Skylab and push it up into a higher orbit. And our astronauts would fly up here from Houston before they moved all the training down to Houston. And they would get in the simulators. We would allow them to fly this thing out of the back of the orbiter and go try to dock to Skylab, and they'd run out of gas. Well, I was a young, now 27-year-old, and I'd flown it every day for 8 hours a day, and I got pretty proficient at honing my skills and being able to do it within a tank of gas. And so our science and engineering director was speaking to a Senate subcommittee and said, if the guys down in Houston can't do it, we've got an engineer at the Marshall Space Flight Center that could. And once again, I thought I was going to get my 15 minutes of fame, but that wasn't to happen. Skylab, unfortunately, came back into Australia. It decayed in its orbit and burned up for the most part as it came back in. We didn't have the shuttle ready in time, and so that's what happened. So then I started getting involved in the space shuttle program, and I continued my education as I was working with NASA and learning about project management, and I thought maybe that was something that I could really go do. I had this jet experience and flying C-130s, and I thought, okay, I got some good leadership skills, what can I do with that? And that's probably one of the highlights of my career, was working on the space shuttle program. I was the deputy project manager of the space shuttle external tank. We built those down in New Orleans just like we did the C-5, and then we finished building them, we put them on a barge, tie it to a tug with a 2,500-foot rope, 1 inch in diameter, and haul it down through the Gulf of Mexico, around the Keys, and up the Atlantic coast to the Kennedy Space Center, and offload it and put it up on the eighth floor of the vertical assembly building until we were ready to integrate it over on the other side of the aisle, as we called it, to get a stack ready to roll out to the pad. I'd get on an airplane out here at Redstone Arsenal, NASA airplane, be about eight of us on board, and we'd land on the shuttle landing strip down in Florida. And it's such a pretty sight to see as you come up on a runway that's 3 miles long, 300 feet wide, I believe, and go get in our rental car and then go into work about 10 hours prior to a space shuttle launch. And my team, I hate the word I, because it was the people around me that really accomplished the work at hand. We'd load 535,000 gallons of fuel on board. And about 2.5 hours prior to a shuttle launch, we'd bring the crew out and strap them into the space shuttle. And about T-minus 9 minutes, we give the launch director permission to go fly. And I never thought I'd find myself in the same firing room as Wernher von Braun, who was my first center director, and have the privilege of representing the team that built this magnificent machine and put it into orbit. When I went down to my first space shuttle launch, you sit in a control room with a headset. And sitting beside you is a project manager from the contractor, Lockheed Martin, or Martin Marietta when I first started. And the two of you have got these headsets on to folks down in New Orleans and people up at the Marshall Space Flight Center and our Huntsville Operations Support Center. A lot more people than I really realized were out there available to me. And I was a fairly new project manager when my boss, his daughter, was killed in an automobile accident, 17 years old. And he called up and told me of that tragic event. And he said, Craig, I need you to go to the launch. And all of a sudden, I realized I was going to go from just learning about this vehicle, but representing this team. So I carried all these books with me, all these technical manuals, and I was reading to late in the night, trying to get up to speed where I could maybe contribute to what was going to go on, only to find out that just by pressing a button on my console, when something came up or something happened, that I had an extensive group of people, men and women out there that I could call on and work issues. And there are issues. When you're tanking this vehicle for 8 hours or so, things start to happen to the vehicle. We're putting these really extremely cold temperatures in the hydrogen tank, 423 degrees below zero, in the LOX tank, over 300 degrees below zero. And the foam, the thermal protection system on the outside, sometimes doesn't behave the way it wants to. And you don't fly the next day. You have to go out there and actually do a repair. And then you get some surprises sometimes. 3-day weekend, everybody takes off. and it was the mating seasons for the red-headed woodpecker. And if it wasn't a redhead, it's the one that I remember. This one woodpecker put over 200 holes in our external tank. Some very, very smart folks flew with me down to the Kennedy Space Center, and we went out and climbed up on the external tank. I put a harness on, and did you watch a shuttle flight with a beanie cap that raises up at the very end and swings over out of the way? Well, that's where I was at, looking for holes in the external tank and make a recommendation to my program managers on what we needed to do to fix that. While I was standing out there, you know, you're every bit of 250 feet off the ground, and you're looking straight down to the ground, and something was staring at me. Have you ever had that happen? There were five birds, vultures, up in the sea breeze, stationary, 40 feet above my head, looking at this tasty morsel, trying to count woodpecker holes. And you just never forget that image, you know. Shouldn't be anybody around me, and I felt something staring at me, and I still occasionally look up to see what's up there. But I would say my very first space shuttle launch was probably the most stressful, and it just got better and better after that. When it counts down to zero, you can't help but stand up out of your seat and turn around, and 3 miles away, you see the engines roaring to life and the vehicle coming to life. And it's doing 100 miles an hour before it ever clears the launch pad, trying to get up to that magic speed of 17,500 miles an hour, the orbital velocity that you need to stay in low Earth orbit. And it was just totally awesome. And the men and women that I got to work with and their backgrounds, I would sit with people from all walks of life who had a particular gift of wanting to be an astronaut, who had PhDs and master's degrees, skilled way beyond my understanding of engineering, that were being selected to go fly into space. And I sat one night with Katie Coleman, and she was a brand new astronaut. We were fixing to talk to a group of 100 people at a manned flight awareness dinner, and we were going to watch a space shuttle launch the next day. And I sat there somewhat kind of uneasy with this young lady that had excelled so well in her academic career and been selected, which is a very competitive process to be an astronaut. And I was about halfway through my dinner when she leaned over. She said, "You know, I'm really nervous about this, getting up in front and talking to these people." And of course, I just kind of took a deep breath like I did it every day and explained to her what she was going to see the next day, because it was going to be her first launch too. And then to watch her career blossom and go up and stay on the International Space Station and fly several times with so many of the other men and women as a team effort was pretty phenomenal as well.
0: And you're listening to Craig Sumner talk about his experience in the space shuttle program. I don't know if you've ever had the chance to see one of these beasts, these giants, launch. I have twice. You never forget it. And miles away, because that's where you get to watch if you're lucky. Or just anywhere near Cocoa Beach or Cape Canaveral, anywhere near that area. If it ever happens again, bring the family. It is indescribable to be close to it. This is 535,000 gallons of gas in this, quote, vehicle. It's just surreal. Surreal. And Americans do this like we do so many other things, with ease and with grace and with a deep sense of adventure. Craig Sumner's story at NASA continues here on Our American Stories.

0: 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Even with higher stroke risk from atrial fibrillation, an irregular heartbeat not caused by a heart valve problem. 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
10: Here's a look at your weather forecast powered by weatherology.com. Bright sunshine expected today with daytime highs approaching 78. Winds out of the northeast, 5 to 10 miles an hour. Clear skies again tonight. Lows dip down to about 48. Highs level off around 80. Tomorrow, bright sunshine. Dry Wednesday and Thursday under sunny skies with highs in the mid-80s. I'm staff meteorologist Derek Height. Right now, it's 52 degrees.
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12: And we return to Our American Stories and the story of Craig Sumner, who worked at NASA from the time of the Apollo missions to the space shuttle program. And when we last left off, Craig was talking about the team effort it takes to launch a shuttle or a rocket. Craig now shares with us stories about that team and the people he worked with.
13: The responsibility is immense. When you sit in that room and realize you've got 5 or more souls out there on the space shuttle fixing to go launch, and all the people that we would affect if we had some kind of an accident, puts a lot of stress, I think, on the launch team. But we were up to the challenge. Jim Odom was the first project manager on the space shuttle external tank. And time and time again, he told us test what you fly and fly what you test. And when the money gets short, guess what gets taken off the table? I'm about to go run a test that's going to cost $400,000. It's a lot of money. And it's to determine whether the foam that we use on the downcomers, the feed lines that bring liquid oxygen off the new space launch vehicle down to the engines, if that foam will stay on there. If it doesn't stay on, it's become a debris hazard. And only through tests do you really find out whether something's going to work or not. And it helps anchor your analysis, and it gives you confidence and margins that you might not otherwise have. And the wrong place to find out about it is after the vehicle's built. Test pilots are an interesting breed of men and women. And so when I was flying C-130s, a lot of times I got these arrogant pilots on board, and I'm smiling, but they knew everything. But when they're on my airplane, they had to follow our rules, and they weren't my rules. They were standard rules. A lot of times they didn't go by the rules. So one of the things my dad taught me as a jet pilot, you better fly within the envelope. And that's within all the training, with all the education they can possibly give you. And if you fly outside the envelope, be prepared to suffer the consequences. And so he didn't live by his own advice. He would exceed the limiting altitude in a Corsair for the failure of different pumps that did different things in the engines. And, you know, he could burn those out, you know. And the torque on these Corsairs that my dad flew were so strong that if you threw the power to it and didn't have some left rudder put in, you might lose a wing, which he did during takeoff. And the next day he went in to see his commander, expecting to be put out of the Marine Corps. And the commander had enough wisdom, and there was a war going on, so that probably helped. Lieutenant, did you learn anything? So, yeah, you get some of that stuff along the way that really helps ground you into people saying, no, we're not going to do test. And you know that it's going to require a test, and you have to keep pushing on it even when they say no. And if you know you're right, then you got to stand up and say what you really truly believe. And if you can't do that, then you need to be in a follower job. And follower jobs are important. But if you're going to be in a leadership role, you also need to be able to listen. It'll be that quiet person in your group that has a solution to your problem that you don't call on, or that you don't see on the side and get the information that you need for the team to benefit from. But, you know, these guys in the Apollo were fearless. So I was sitting with Fred Hayes out in Denver, and everybody tells me, hey, when you get around Fred, ask him what it was like on Apollo 13. Well, can you imagine how many times he's been asked, what was it like on Apollo 13? So I'm sitting there, we're waiting to fly the simulator, and I look over at Fred, and I say, hey, Fred, so how was it on Apollo 13? And he just kind of looks around, you know, he's looking for a camera, or who's the smart aleck that put you up to it. Other than I almost died, you know, was the way he started off my conversation, and that kind of stuck with me, you know? So, you know, Alan Shepard, our first man into space on Apollo 14, he and Ed Mitchell have already separated from the command and service module, and they're in their limb going down to the moon, and their radar's not working. And at 10,000 feet, it's a no-go. You know, everything's supposed to be working at 10,000 feet. Mission Control knows that it's not working. Al Shepard knows it's not working, and he looks over to Ed Mitchell and said, don't touch that button. It's the abort button up here that takes you back up immediately to the command and service module. Ed said, yes, sir. They're backwards. They can't even see where they're going. They're deaccelerating, and people in Mission Control knows this guy has been grounded for 11 years, got put back on flight status, put himself on this mission. He's going to go in visually. So they got to thinking real quick.

0: know, what in the world could they possibly do? And they called up and said, hey, Al, reach over and unplug the circuit breaker to the radar, count to five, and plug it back in. It rebooted, just like your computer at home. I think they landed within like 60 feet. So, you know, they're on the moon. They're going through their checklists of shutting off engines and this, that, and the other. And Ed Mitchell looks over and he says, hey, Al, just curious, would you have gone in visually? Al Shepard looked over and says, you'll never know. And they're both deceased. And he never would tell Ed Mitchell what he really was going to do, but most of us were convinced he would have gone in visually. Now, he'd have gotten in a lot of trouble. He didn't care. He's probably going to be done when he got back, assuming he didn't get smushed on the moon surface. Those were the risk takers. And take people like John Young, my favorite astronaut. Go look at his heart rate landing on the moon surface. You know, it elevated a little bit, because he had somebody stand beside him, Charlie Duke, you know, that's supposed to be doing his job, but that probably put a little bit of stress on him. Every other commander, it kind of peaked on up their ways. But cool, calm, and collected John Young, he knew what his focus was going to be on, and that was to land on the moon and land where he was supposed to land, and he did it. Werner von Braun was my center director. But what I got locked into when I came up here was one of the second generation of Germans that came over. And his name was Heinz Lauser. And Heinz was responsible for building the moon map that would simulate us driving on the moon. So we had pictures of what that surface looked like, where we were going to be landing. And with foam rubber and latex paint, I watched Heinz Lauser use a blowtorch and nitrogen to burn a crater and put it out, burn a crater, put it out, and look at a 3D picture over here and keep going. And when he was done, all this stuff started coming together. I was a computer programmer, and the simulator that we had downstairs was just like any other flight simulator that you see today, that commercial pilots use, military pilots use. Our lunar rover program only had about a 3-foot round screen sitting in front of us up on this hydraulic system that was 100 yards away from the computers that ran it, and the map that the German that I got to work with built. And all of that came together with four little Teflon balls that ran across the little bumps and crooks and crannies of this latex map. So the team were NASA civil servants, contractor individuals, but it took a team. It took a team. Nobody did this on their own. It's amazing. I think what I missed the most when I retired were the people. And so the triumph was to go find a group of people that had faith in you, that you could provide the environment, the leadership, and the support, and the encouragement, and turn that team loose and watch them excel. And when that happens, you've got something going. It far exceeds anything that you can do as an individual.
1: And you've been listening to Craig Sumner and his life story. Great job, as always, to Monty for bringing us that piece. And his dad had advised him, always fly within the envelope. Fly outside the envelope and prepare to suffer the consequences. I also love that line, test what you fly and fly what you test. And the original test flight dummies were two guys called the Wright brothers, because they actually tested what they flew. And it differentiated them from everybody else who was tinkering. Engineers engineered, pilots flew, and they couldn't talk to each other. The Wright brothers knew both angles, both flew. The story of Craig Sumner, the story of NASA in a way, and American flight and innovation and space adventure here on Our American Stories.

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11: 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Up next, a story about an American product that was released not so long ago one you might be listening to this show on right now. Well, this product, it changed the world. 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
4: On January 9th, 2007, Apple co-founder Steve Jobs, already a legendary pitchman, put on what many consider the best business presentation in corporate history. Here's technology commentator Charlie Brown.
12: Steve Jobs was a master at teasing new technology to people, and everyone turned up to Macworld thinking they were seeing a new iPod or a new Mac. He was showing them something vastly different.

0: different, something new and something that was going to change the world. And he did it like the master that he was.
1: This is a day I've been looking forward to for 2.5 years.
2: At the Macworld conference in San Francisco, Jobs built up the narrative before he even mentioned a new product.
1: Every once in a while, a revolutionary product comes along that changes everything. 1984, we introduced the Macintosh. It didn't just change Apple, it changed the whole computer industry. In 2001, we introduced the first iPod. And it didn't just change the way we all listen to music, it changed the entire music industry. Well, today, we're introducing 3 revolutionary products of this class.
2: Jobs was famous for adding one more thing at the end of his keynotes. In his 2007 iPhone presentation, he put the twist at the beginning. The following excerpt is the most viewed and maybe the most memorable part of the iPhone presentation.
1: The first one is a widescreen iPod with touch controls. The second is a revolutionary mobile phone. And the third is a breakthrough internet communications device. So, 3 things: an iPod, a phone, and an internet communicator. An iPod, a phone. Are you getting it? These are not 3 separate devices. This is one device. And we are calling it iPhone. Today, Apple is going to reinvent the phone.
2: Every great story has a villain or a conflict in need of a resolution. In the 2007 iPhone keynote, Jobs showed several competing smartphones and pointed out their weaknesses, and then showed how the iPhone solved all their issues.
1: Now, here's 4 smartphones, right? Motorola Q, the BlackBerry, Palm Treo, Nokia E62, the usual suspects. And the problem with them is really sort of in the bottom 40 there. They all have these keyboards that are there whether you need them or not to be there. And they all have these control buttons that are fixed in plastic and are the same for every application. Well, every application wants a slightly different user interface, a slightly optimized set of buttons just for it. And what happens if you think of a great idea 6 months from now? You can't run around and add a button to these things. They're already shipped. Well, how do you solve this? It turns out we have solved it. We solved it in computers 20 years ago. We solved it with a bitmap screen that could display anything we want, put any user interface up, and a pointing device. We solved it with the mouse, right? We solved this problem. So how are we going to take this to a mobile device? Well, what we're going to do is get rid of all these buttons and just make a giant screen. A giant screen. Now, how are we going to communicate this? We don't want to carry around a mouse, right? So what are we going to do? Oh, a stylus, right? We're going to use a stylus. No. No. Who wants a stylus? You have to get them and put them away and you lose them. Yuck. Nobody wants a stylus. So let's not use a stylus. We're going to use the best pointing device in the world. We're going to use a pointing device that we're all born with. We're born with 10 of them. We're going to use our fingers.
2: It's easy to forget how funny Jobs could be on stage. His iPhone launch presentation elicited a laugh from the audience 51 times. Here's one of those times during the iPhone Maps pitch.
1: Starbucks. So I'm going to search for Starbucks, and sure enough, there's all the Starbucks. Now, I can get a list of Starbucks here, so I can pick that one if I want. And I can even go look at that Starbucks, and there it is, and let's give them a call.
3: Good morning, Starbucks, how can I help you?
1: Yes, I'd like to order 4,000 lattes to go, please. No, just kidding. Wrong number. Thank you. Bye-bye. Okay.
2: Today we look back and it all looks so easy. But the launch of one of the best-selling products of all time was expected by many to go disastrously wrong and take Apple's fortunes along with it. Here's iPhone co-creator Andy Grignon.
4: Every single time he touched the screen, we're waiting for the music to stop playing. We're waiting for the browser to just go white. I mean, there's all sorts of things that we knew could happen.
1: I've got playlists here. I can go into my playlists. I've got artists. I've got songs.
4: The stress level is through the roof. You've never seen behind stage a more angsty, miserable group of people.
2: Jobs' team is stressed for good reason. Up until this point, the iPhone had never made it without a glitch through all the trial tests and practice presentations.
4: We had a very careful path. It was called the golden path that Steve had to follow. He had to do exactly these things in exactly this order. And if he didn't, it could crash.
2: What the audience didn't know was to avoid these crashes, there are several iPhones in Jobs' lectern, with Jobs discreetly switching between them. It would take a magician to figure out how he did it. Here's magician Penn Jillette.
5: He was doing switches. He would switch one iPhone for the other so he could show off different apps when they actually couldn't change.
2: But even with the multiple hidden iPhones, Andy Grignon and his team of engineers who watched backstage expected the worst. Grignon came prepared, especially for that grand finale crank call to Starbucks.
1: I could play with this for a long time.
4: I just anticipated all this going wrong. So on my drive, I brought with me a bottle of scotch. And what we decided to do is every one of us who was responsible for a certain part of the demo, whether it was playing some music, showing the maps, whoever was responsible for that part would take a shot. Problem was, I'd been involved for all of them. By the time Steve does the big finale, I'm completely wasted. He's got, at this point, maps going, there's paused music, all the software is lit up on this phone.
1: So I'm going to search for Starbucks, and sure enough, there's all the Starbucks.
4: Things could go just absolutely sideways.
1: And I can even go look at that Starbucks, and there it is, and let's give him a call.
4: Maybe the whole thing was just going to just go black and then restart. We didn't know. It was the first time any of us as a group saw just a perfect demo. I mean, we'd never seen the whole thing go off without a hitch.
2: 5 months after Steve Jobs' presentation, as customers waited in line for days, the iPhone hit the shelves in the United States. The device is still Apple's most important product in their arsenal of cultural and technological must-have items. Today's app economy is bigger than Hollywood, and WhatsApp, Snapchat, Uber, Tinder, and more are essential parts of modern culture, collectively used by hundreds of millions of people every day. But before the iPhone, none of that existed.
6: And great work as always, and thanks to the folks at Hillsdale College, who, by the way, teach things like the fact that intellectual property rights, well, they're in the Constitution and they're in Article 1, and this innovation is not possible without that. And what free enterprise does for the world and for human progress. By the way, that clapping you kept hearing, that was not your typical corporate meeting and corporate launch, was it, folks? On this day in history in 2007, the iPhone is launched and changed the world. This is Our American Stories.

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11: From ABC News, I'm Chuck Severinsen. American bombers are relocating out of a base in southern England. The New York Times reporting commanders were alarmed by a possible terrorist plot against the base by Iran. The Iran situation remains highly unpopular in polls of American voters about a month before the midterm elections.
12: Virginia's second congressional district has one of the highest concentrations of armed forces in the country, with nearby Norfolk home to the world's largest naval base.
13: We're 8 months into a war that we were initially told by the commander-in-chief will be a few weeks.
12: Caroline Techner and her husband both served in the Navy, with a daughter now in the Army.
11: ABC News Chief Global Affairs Correspondent Martha Raddatz to try to boost Republican candidates in unusually tight races or behind. President Trump this week travels for more rallies, today to Nebraska. Law enforcers in southern Georgia looking for these shooters who opened fire at a weekend homecoming block party. Two people are dead. Nearly three dozen more are hurt.
14: Victims range from 14 to 51 years old. Conditions of the victims at this time range critical to stable.
11: Sheriff Craig Peavy calls the shooting senseless. Alleged victim in the 2024 Cornell rape investigation being threatened, says her attorney. New York Governor Kathy Hochul appointing a special prosecutor. ABC's Sophie Flay says initially, 2 years ago,
15: Cornell expelled two of the fraternity members and suspended two others who were also ordered to write so-called reflection papers as part of their punishment. No one was charged. The local DA says campus police sent him only a six-page summary. Documents reviewed by ABC News show his office declined to look at anything else police had gathered.
11: The first of this year's Nobel Prizes has been announced for medicine, going to three scientists who worked on methods that allow researchers a better understanding of how the brain works. You're listening to ABC News.
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3: As a dangerous heat wave continues in the West, forecast to last most of the week, cooks at the annual fair in Carruthers, California, southeast of San Francisco near Fresno, brave the heat.
4: Right now, being back here is challenging because of the temperature kind of being high. So it is quite challenging, but we can do it. We stay hydrated, so we'll get through it.
3: Outside Los Angeles, where temps have been over 100 for four straight days, fast-moving wildfires prompting evacuation orders inside parts of the Angeles National Forest. A veteran prosecutor has been tapped to investigate a botched lethal injection execution in Tennessee. ABC's Perry Russum.
5: Former U.S. attorney at Stanton will now investigate the state's Department of Correction to see if protocols were followed and consider if recommendations are needed. In a statement, the department says it did follow protocols.
3: Krista Pike's attorney says she is still in critical condition. Bolsonaro and Lula head to a runoff in Brazil's presidential election. More new moms turning to those weight loss diabetes drugs after they give birth, nearly 24-fold increase over 7 years, says ABC's Yuri Benajad.
6: Researchers looked at private health insurance claims for more than 1 million births. Weight loss drugs are not FDA-approved during pregnancy or breastfeeding. The American College of Obstetricians and Gynecologists say they don't recommend them for either, but say any decision to start one after breastfeeding ends should be made with a doctor and focus on overall health rather than a number on the scale.
3: Chuck Sievertson, ABC News.
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17: This is Lee Habib, and this is Our American Stories, the show where America is the star and the American people. If you ask most Americans to name the 3 most important documents in our country, the Declaration of Independence, the Constitution, and the Gettysburg Address would likely top their lists. It certainly topped Franklin Roosevelt's and Secret Service agent Harry Neal's and Archibald MacLeish, the Librarian of Congress. All 3 of these men played a critical role in moving America's most important documents out of Washington, D.C. as the world geared up for war. Here to share the story is Steve Puglio, author of American Treasures. Let's get into the story.
18: These documents, they're artifacts. These documents, they're symbols. These documents are day-to-day blueprints by which we operate. They're all of those gathered into one. And guess what? Roosevelt and McLeish and Harry Neal were

0: thinking about that during the Second World War. And I want you to think about this. After Pearl Harbor is attacked on December 7th of 1941, Washington goes into lockdown. Gun emplacements on the roofs. Sentries at the War Department. The White House goes dark. There's debate on whether to paint the White House black. Bulletproof glass is installed at the Oval Office. Secret Service gives gas masks to the White House staff. FDR kept his on his wheelchair arm. Secret Service builds a 750-foot zigzag tunnel that links the White House with the Treasury Department in case FDR and his staff needed to get over there for safety. Food down there, clothing down there, toilet facilities, office space down there. FDR said to Treasury Secretary Henry Morgenthau, "Henry, I'm not going down there unless I can play poker with all the gold in your vaults." Never does go down there, but that tunnel, still classified. But Washington is in lockdown. There is real fear of German bombers, real fear of sabotage. There's even talk, folks, about rerouting the flow of the Potomac and Anacostia rivers. Why is that? Because at the confluence of those rivers, pilots could get a fix on the White House. So there's even talk about that. FDR says during a press conference in February of 1942, during a press conference, the Germans can probably come in and bomb New York City or Washington, D.C. tonight. Under certain circumstances, they might even be able to reach Detroit and bomb it. Wow, pretty stunning. What FDR knew, and only some people along the coast of the United States knew, but certainly not all Americans knew, is that the other thing that was going on is that German U-boats were sinking American merchant ships up and down the East Coast with impunity. They sink about 600 of them from January to August of 1942. 600 of them. Cape May, Cape Hatteras, Virginia Beach, the Outer Banks, Jacksonville, killing grounds for U-boats. There is palpable fear, and one of the great fears, and FDR feels himself a tremendous steward of these documents, one of the great fears is that these documents would be destroyed by bombs or by sabotage, and the hit to the national psyche would be devastating. So we need to get those documents out of Washington. Now, plans had begun about a year earlier, even more than a year earlier. In the fall of 1940, Roosevelt and MacLeish huddle. They see what's happening in England. The British lose thousands of documents when libraries are hit. Books, manuscripts, mostly by Jewish writers, but others too in archives. So that's when the planning begins. Archibald MacLeish, Librarian of Congress, says to his staff, "I want you to put together what we have that is utterly irreplaceable and unique. And then we're going to triage them, level one, level two, all the way down to level six. Level six, still very important documents, but that's how we're going to do it." 7 months or so before Pearl Harbor, about 700 Library of Congress volunteers spend about 10,000 hours assessing, cataloging, and packing critical documents. 5,000 boxes of documents. The president's papers, Washington's diaries, notes of the Continental Congress, the Constitutional Convention notes, Samuel Morse's first telegraph message, "What hath God wrought?" Letter from Queen Victoria to Mary Todd Lincoln after the assassination of Abraham Lincoln, where Queen Victoria says how much she feels for Mary Lincoln because she has barely gotten over the death of Prince Albert just a few months earlier. So this incredible collection of Americana gets packed up. And when America finally goes to war, the ball starts to roll to get these out of Washington. It starts on December 26th, the day after America's Pearl Harbor Christmas. Very eerie Christmas for Americans. Many Americans are wondering whether their family members would be there the next Christmas. So it's a very kind of eerie Christmas. The day after that, the Library of Congress and the Secret Service pack up the Declaration of Independence, the Constitution, the Gettysburg Address, and a few other documents, a few other what they call first-tier documents. The Articles of Confederation, the Gutenberg Bible, Lincoln's second inaugural address, and one other non-American document, the Magna Carta from 1215, which is in the United States because it was on display at the 1939 New York City World's Fair, and when war breaks out in Europe, the Brits ask us to hold onto it for safekeeping. Archibald MacLeish made this joke that he thought Jefferson would find it kind of interesting and ironic that the Magna Carta was right next to the Declaration of Independence. And the Secret Service transports it from the Library of Congress to Union Station, puts it on a train under heavy guard in complete secrecy, and the train rumbles out to Louisville, Kentucky. The documents are put in to the gold bullion depository at Fort Knox.
1: And you've been listening to author Steve Puglio telling one heck of a story about not only our most precious documents, but also the Magna Carta, which had been in America on loan. When we come back, more of the story of saving America's most important documents during World War II here on Our American Stories. 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

return to Our American Stories. When we last left off, Roosevelt, Harry Neal, and Archibald MacLeish had decided to move America's most important documents to Fort Knox, Kentucky. There were fears that Germany could fly bombers into the United States to strike Washington, D.C. After all, the seas around Cape Hatteras, Cape May, and Cape Cod had become killing grounds for German U-boats. These three men would be presented with a slight problem, though. Let's return.

0: Turn to the story. Here again is Steve Puglio.
1: Now, MacLeish had asked Morgenthau for room at Fort Knox. He wanted some space to put a lot more. Morgenthau says, because there's tons of gold here, right? Already, Morgenthau says you can have about 60 cubic feet. It's about the size of a freezer, folks. I mean, do your math. 60 cubic feet, not much. So MacLeish has to make do with Fort Knox, but then the question becomes, where do we take the rest of these incredibly important documents? Library of staffers go on a road trip, because here's what they're looking for. They're looking for places that are pretty far inland, or at least maybe 50 to 100 miles inland. They're looking for places that maybe have mountains around them that bombers can't get to. They're looking for places that are waterproof, fireproof, humidity-proof. So they go on these sojourn looking all around, where can we put these documents? And they end up with college repositories. The University of Virginia in Charlottesville, Washington and Lee in Lexington, VMI, Virginia Military Institute in Lexington. But then they realize they still don't have enough space. So they pick Denison University in Granville, Ohio, about 400 miles from Washington. Later on, they realize that VMI has some humidity. They have to get them out of there, and they take them all to Denison. So the University of Virginia, Washington, Lee, and Denison become the repository for these documents. They looked at many places, over 60 places. Bowling Green, Kentucky had termites, couldn't put them there. Roanoke College had a fireproof basement, but it was near a swimming pool, too much humidity, couldn't put them there. So that's the kind of thing that went in to the decision. This is all done in complete secrecy, folks. Library of Congress does this, but they're not the only people that do it. The National Gallery of Art relocates some of its most valuable paintings, Goyas, Rembrandts, Raphaels, Botticellis, to the Biltmore House in North Carolina. New York Public Library looks for caves. That was one of the things that MacLeish looked at too, but then there was some real concerns because caves have leakage. Caves have water problems. Caves have back entrances sometimes. These documents, these critical documents, the Declaration, the Constitution, the Gettysburg Address, they remain in Fort Knox along with these 5,000 other boxes until September of 1944. 3 months or so after D-Day, Allies are moving to Berlin from the west. The Russians are coming from the east. Not too much concern about an attack on the U.S. mainland at that point. Military intelligence says it's time to move these documents and bring them east over the Alleghenies and the Blue Ridge and bring them home. And that's what happens. By the way, there was one exception prior to this. That took place on April 13th, 1943, the 200th anniversary of Thomas Jefferson's birth during the dedication of the Jefferson Memorial. FDR is really concerned about American morale. Been at war for 16, 17 months. It's a slog in April of 43. He thinks the dedication of the Jefferson Memorial and the display of the original Declaration of Independence will really help boost American spirits. And so the document is taken out of Fort Knox. Nobody knows where it came from. And put on display at the Jefferson Memorial for 1 week under 24-hour Marine Guard. Thousands of Americans come to see it. And then it goes back to Fort Knox. One other part of this story I need to tell you, and that is in 1952. December 13th, 1952, huge day, huge parade down Pennsylvania Avenue, an avenue that's seen many parades. Military bands, military vehicles, military personnel accompanying the original Declaration and the original Constitution from the Library of Congress to here. National Archives. After many years of wrangling and infighting and some turf battles between the Library of Congress and the National Archives, decision finally gets made. Truman, President Truman, driving it to make it happen. But these documents need to be put on display for all Americans to see. And 2 days later, on December 15th, 1952, Bill of Rights Day, President Harry Truman presides over ceremony, the enshrinement, great word, right? The enshrinement ceremony at the National Archives. One of Truman's last official acts as president. Ike had just been elected in 52, November. But this was an important moment for him because he loved these documents too. He knew the value of these documents. And he says to the assembled crowd

0: The Declaration of Independence and the Constitution of the United States are more than historical relics. They are a living force in our life today. We may have some difficulty in preserving the parchment on which these two documents have been written, but the ideas they set forth will never perish. These documents express the highest principles of political life, that all men have certain unalienable rights, and that the rule of law stands above government and citizens alike. In our own lifetime, we have learned anew the human misery that an absolute power-mad government can create. The death camps of Hitler Germany or the modern Siberia demonstrate that the unrestrained power of the government can be a greater evil in our modern civilization than it ever was in ancient times. The only guarantee against such a society of fear and cruelty is the principle that the government is not above the law. On this occasion, we ought to pray to Almighty God that the American people will remain faithful to the spirit of the Declaration of the Independence and the Constitution.
1: That if these documents are simply enshrined in these cases, the ideas contained in them will die. That in order for them to live on, and for the ideas embodied in them to live on, they must be enshrined, quote, in our hearts and minds. I think intrinsically, inherently, most Americans know this. I think the 1 million people that file through that rotunda every year know it. They may not express it in those words, but I think they know it just like Adams and Jefferson and Dolly Madison knew it, just like Stephen Pleasanton knew it, just like Abraham Lincoln knew it, just like FDR and McLeish and Harry Neal knew it. These documents and the ideas contained in them have been protected and preserved by others. Harry Truman said to this crowd, that needs to continue to happen with this generation and future generations. That would be us. Let us hope we get it right.
2: And a terrific job on the production and editing by our own Monty Montgomery. And a special thanks to Steve Puglio. He's the author of American Treasures. And a special thanks to the U.S. National Archives for allowing us access to this audio. It's a terrific resource for anyone who wants to know anything about American life and American history. And what a story we're told here, shuttling these documents over mountains, trying to find humidity-free zones where they could be protected. And the big ones, well, they found their home in Fort Knox, but countless others found their homes at the University of Virginia, where I went to law school, and Denison University. And then came the removal in 1943. Had to be very dramatic, bringing the Declaration of Independence back to the dedication of the Jefferson Memorial, and then right back to Fort Knox. Absolutely love the way Steve ended things. In the end, the ideas encapsulated in the Declaration and the Constitution should not merely be enshrined behind cases in Washington for visitors to view, but have to be in our hearts and in our minds, protected and preserved by each other for future generations. That's what we try and do here at this show each and every day. The story of America's effort to preserve our most important documents during World War II, here on Our American Stories.
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13: Dangerous criminals are locked up because of the work of brave law enforcement. But if radical socialist Fred Wellman had his way, they'd be let out. Wellman wants to eliminate cash bail, allowing violent criminals right back onto our streets for free. 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He called our law enforcement crooked, labeled officers thugs, and openly declared that we can't trust the police. Worse, Wellman urged anti-police agitators to target our officers.
14: Have at him. 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
13: 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Endorsed by the Fraternal Order of Police and the Missouri Sheriff's Association. Ann Wagner for Congress.
15: I'm Ann Wagner and I approve this message.
13: Paid for by Ann Wagner for Congress.
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19: 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Bright sunshine expected today, with daytime highs approaching 78. Winds out of the northeast, 5 to 10 miles an hour. Clear skies again tonight. Lows dip down to about 48. Highs level off around 80. Tomorrow, bright sunshine. Dry Wednesday and Thursday under sunny skies with highs in the mid-80s. I'm staff meteorologist Derek Height. Right now, 49.
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2: a story told by a young lady from Chicago, Sarah Gonzalez. Coping with the loss of her father as a child, total rebellion could not stop God from pursuing her, even after spending her time partaking in activities designed to instill hatred towards others. Here's Sarah Gonzalez.

My mother was a school teacher and my father was a prison jail chaplain. And so I grew up going to Cook County Jail with my father. Instead of taking me to school or kindergarten, he would often take me to Cook County Jail with food and Bibles. And I just remember locking in with the inmates in their cells, and we would have Bible study, and my father would tell me, "Sarita, don't forget about your brothers and sisters in Cook County Jail." And I loved to be with my father. He truly took the role of discipleship seriously. So I had a very joyful childhood. So at the age of 6 years old, I remember we went on a family vacation to Bermuda. And the last night of our vacation, I got up from the dinner table and I threw my arms around my father and I said, "Daddy, sometimes mommy plays these worship songs and they make me miss you." And my mom recalls that there were tears in his eyes, and she was thinking, why is Sarah saying she misses him? He's right here. The next morning, I remember we were getting ready to go to the airport, and I opened the door to the bathroom, and my father was there, and I saw him vomiting blood into the sink. And I recall that's the first time I ever experienced genuine anxiety and confusion, because it was so traumatic to see this strong man who wasn't afraid of anyone, very bold, now in this strange, humiliating position, vomiting blood. And so we immediately flew back to Chicago and we went to the hospital, and the doctor said, "He'll be fine. It's just scar tissue." But ultimately, he had a cirrhotic liver and hepatitis C from using dirty needles. Although he had been sober since the day he was born again, there was so much damage to his organs. And so he died before we unpacked our suitcases. He internally bled to death. And he died in August of 1996, and I was just starting first grade, and my teacher, my first grade teacher, wrote on my first report card that, you know, I had all F's and that I would just stare out the window all day. So I think there was just a profound sense of absence that I didn't really understand, and coupled with now, the household was so, there was such a sense of hopelessness because my mother was wanting to die. She wanted to die, and I knew she wanted to die. And so just a lot of darkness. But now my belief that God is good was challenged. If he is so good, then why did he allow this to happen? And as I began to grow older, even I remember second and third grade, I started to become disdainful that my mother was still a believer. Even in her depression, I would still see her reading her Bible. She was still fellowshipping with believers in church. And I began to become very bitter because in my mind, how could you continue to serve a God that I perceived had completely abandoned me? As I got older, you know, I continued to entertain these accusations against the character of God. And oftentimes, you know, as Satan is working in that way in someone's life, he'll send other people to agree with your accusations about the character of God. And so I gravitated towards peers who also were questioning their faith. By eighth grade, I was already experimenting with drugs. I was getting drunk, stealing liquor, selling prescription pills to other kids who didn't know any better. And so then by high school, I was really dysfunctional. I graduated with a 1.2 GPA. I gravitated towards you know, my father had been a gang member and had been in and out of prison, and I began to gravitate towards people who were in that category. I became very reckless, and I did not

0: not care about what would come of my life. By college, I was exposed to radical politics and just very anti-Christ ideologies, and I embraced those because all of those ideologies communicated the lie that you can be your own God. And because I felt abandoned by God, and because I at that point enjoyed my sin, I continued that way. When I was in college, I began to explore my roots, or what I thought, you know, were my roots that were worth exploring. Some of my family is involved with witchcraft, and it was enticing to me because although I rejected Christ, there was a certain allure to the spiritual realm. And because I had witnessed miracles, I knew that there was spiritual power, and so I slowly began to gravitate towards witchcraft, and I would see results. I would see things happen, and I had a false sense of control. I had this false sense that I was causing good things to happen in my life because of these rituals. And it became such a major part of my identity. In the year 2016, I experienced several demonic encounters. And the first one that occurred was unlike anything I had ever experienced. It was horrifying. And I was also with some friends who were involved with witchcraft and the activism that I was involved with. And so I didn't want to call on the name of Jesus, but the demonic encounter became so all-encompassing that I began to sing the words, "Cover me, Jesus." And as soon as the name of Jesus came out of my mouth, the demon retreated. In God's mercy, he still rescued me from that demonic encounter, but I woke up the next day pretending like it never happened.
1: And you're listening to Sarah Gonzalez share her story, which started off, well, she had a happy childhood, as she described it, going to Cook County Jail with her dad, who had a real heart for prison discipleship, because it had saved him. He was a former gang member and heroin addict. But that heroin addiction, it took its toll on his body, and her dad, she watched him vomiting blood in a hotel on a vacation. And soon thereafter, her father passed. And that's when her crisis of faith emerged and got mad at God. Because why would he allow something like this to happen to her? By the eighth grade, she gravitated towards peers who questioned their faith too. By high school, as she described it, she was totally dysfunctional. And by college, well, she was exposed to radical ideologies and continued down a dark path, ending with witchcraft. The story of Sarah Gonzalez, her real faith struggles, and her faith walk continues here on Our American Stories.
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1: 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Let's pick up where we last left off with Sarah Gonzalez.
0: In August of 2016, I flew to New York City with one of my friends who was an activist. And my first night, I experienced another demonic attack. And I remember being so exhausted by the weightiness of the spiritual wrestling that was taking place. And I struggled all night. I remember, you know, coming in and out of consciousness. And when I woke up in the morning, I had a text from my mother, who was in Chicago, and she didn't know all of the things that I was involved in. And in her text, she said, "I want you to know that the Lord woke me from a sound sleep. And I don't know what you're involved in, but there's deliverance in Jesus' name." I called her, and she was expecting me to roll my eyes at her and say, "You're crazy," because we had such a tumultuous relationship because of my hostility But I called her and I told her I've been up all night. And she told me that the Lord had woken her up and he gave her Psalm 69, where it says, "Save me, O God, the waters have come up to my neck." And John 10:10, "The thief comes to steal, kill, and destroy, but I came that you may have life abundantly." What I didn't share is that she was awakened from a nightmare where I was murdered, and the Lord told her, "Pray for your daughter," and gave her those two scriptures. And so I was processing all of this, the fact that I came to New York City for no good reason, to do nothing good, and my mother is not even in the same state. But the Lord, out of his love, alerted her to pray for me. And I began to think about my life up until that point. And although I had many accolades in life and all the right people liked me, I knew that in my darkest, most horrifying moments with these demonic attacks, that none of them could save me, that they could not do a thing for me. And just witnessing how the name of Jesus had so much power, I believe that the Lord used that to show me his authority, because I was so rebellious. I was so rebellious, and he used it to show me I didn't know anything. I had no authority. And it humbled me. He used it to humble me. And most of all, or not most of all, but most touching to me was that he showed me he had been pursuing me in my rejection of him, in my idolatry, in my mockery of him. It just broke something in me. As we know, his word says it's his kindness that leads us to repentance. And so as I walked into the hotel room, he just began to whisper these things to me. "Sarah, you're not going to be the same." I knew that I would never take a drink of alcohol again. I had cigarettes in my bag. I threw those out. I knew I would never touch drugs anymore. I knew that this would not just be, "I'm going to live a religious life where I go to church, but I'm going to keep on with all the other things and I'll just add Christianity to it." The Lord made clear that I came to New York City dead, and that he brought me to life, and that I existed now to serve him for the rest of my days. And I wanted nothing to do with my former ways of life. I knew that as soon as I got home to Chicago, that I was going to raid my apartment and tear down all the altars, get all the books of divination, the sage, the crystals, and it was going to go in the dumpster. The Lord put that conviction in me, and for the first time, I desired to please him. So when I was born again, I was a high school teacher at the time, and I was teaching in a small alternative social justice high school couple blocks from Cook County Jail, which is where my father had been a chaplain many years before, and which there was a lot of gang violence right there. And so during this time, I would end up having 4 students who were murdered and 12 were shot within 4 months. But even in that, the surviving young people were starting to ask questions about eternity, about goodness, about how do I live a good life? And for the first time, I had an answer for them. I had an answer that there is a God who saves, that there is no sin that cannot be forgiven. And during this time, we experienced an outpouring of miracles, because as I would sleep and then wake up with scriptures on my mouth, the Lord would whisper to me, "Pray that every gun used against them jams. Pray that the bullets ricochet and that they'll know the truth of Jesus and that they will be set free." And so I would be walking home from school and they would see me on the street and they'd pull over and I would have the opportunity to pray that prayer and they would just look at me like I'm crazy. But then several days

0: Days later, they would come to me and they would say, Sara, when we prayed the other day, we went to go do something and what you prayed happened. What was that? Many of these young people were incarcerated during this time. They would get arrested, and the Lord began to put on my heart the desire to minister to them in the jail. And eventually that led to me connecting with Koinonia House Ministries and Manny Mill, who I met in DuPage County Jail while visiting a former student. And we've had the blessing of merging together. My father established a ministry in Cook County Jail, and we recently merged. And so this August, for the very first time, I was able to go into Cook County Jail, into the women's service, and lead that with my mother. And so now the Lord has just been shaping my heart for men and women who are incarcerated and the need for discipleship. This year I received audio and video footage of my father that I had never had access to. And I watched it for the first time, and there's a clip where my father is speaking somewhere at a church, and I'm 1 year old, and he says, "You see my beautiful daughter, my little baby? She's not gonna grow up with a gun in her purse like my sisters did. She's gonna carry a Bible. And one day she's gonna be with us in the prisons and jails, and she'll give her own testimony to Jesus." And when I saw that, it just stunned me. And a couple months ago, I was cleaning my closet and I found a drawing that I did in first grade. And at the very top, it says, "Draw what you want to do when you grow up." And in the drawing, I drew Cook County Jail. I drew a big cross on top of it. And there's a drawing of me in front of it. And it says in the drawing, "Be at Cook County Jail with a big heart." And so that was really, you know, the icing on the cake. In Psalm 139, it says every day of our life is written in His book. And so I have the joy of not only walking in the legacy of my father, but seeing how my heavenly Father has perfectly orchestrated all of these things for His glory.
1: And a terrific job on the production, editing, and storytelling by our own Greg Hengler. A special thanks to Sara Gonzalez for sharing her story, her testimony. And a special thanks also to Don Albert, who's a filmmaker and storyteller and directed our only documentary, The Streets Were My Father. And what a story we heard here, a miraculous story. And on that flight to New York City, her mom had a dream. And she dreamed her daughter was murdered. As Sarah put it, "The Lord made it clear that I came to New York City dead. I wanted nothing to do with my former life after that." She'd been born again. This happens to Americans all over this country. That's why we tell this story, because they're your stories, folks. And the story of that drawing, my goodness. Draw the picture of who you want to be when you grow up. And she was reminded who she was and who she is. The story of Sara Gonzalez, a beauty, here on Our American Stories.
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10: From ABC News, I'm Chuck Severson. The U.S. Air Force is moving all of its bombers away from a base in southern England that may have been the target of a terrorist plot. U.S. commanders were alarmed about the possible Iran-backed plot just last week. The U.K. foiled an alleged terror plot near the base. ABC's Allison Kosick.
11: President Trump this weekend said he's in the process of deciding whether to resume bombing Iran, with peace talks apparently stalled and more sailors and Marines on their way to the Middle East.
10: President Trump this week travels for more rallies today to Grand Island, Nebraska, to try to boost Republican candidates in unusually tight races or who are behind. Records reviews by ABC News suggest some of the frat brothers at Cornell, the center of rape allegations, tried to contain those claims. Students who spoke to school officials say the fraternity was in what they called damage control. ABC's Sophie Flay.
12: The lawyer for the woman at the center of the Cornell University fraternity rape investigation says his client is receiving threats demanding she drop her civil lawsuit against the school.
13: She's received multiple threats, and women who aren't even Jane Doe have received threats.
12: He says at least three other women wrongly identified as his client have also been threatened.
10: Russian officials say everything's under control after a death of a worker at a medical research lab in Siberia from pneumonic plague. ABC's Shannon Kingston in Washington.
14: The State Department says it is closely monitoring the situation, but that many details have not yet been confirmed. The department is publicly urging Russian authorities to share information about the incident quickly and openly.
10: Supreme Court opens its new term today with a case on whether local governments can sue energy companies for money damages over climate change damage. And the Nobel Prize in Medicine this morning awarded to three researchers for their work in helping scientists study the mechanisms in the brain that turn off various activity. You're listening to ABC News.
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18: 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Nugenix Total T2 has been a game changer in

0: video of Ballard leaving with her belongings. He denies involvement.
1: There have been similar cases involving U.S. Marines in Okinawa in the past, prompting protests. The Federal Reserve's attitude on interest rates is what investors will be looking for this week as the Fed releases minutes from its September meeting Wednesday. ABC's Dave Packer.
2: Earlier in the week, a report on the services sector could offer a fresh reading on business activity, employment, and inflation pressures. And then on Friday, the preliminary University of Michigan Consumer Sentiment Index will release its fresh reading, showcasing real-time inflation expectations and household confidence.
1: Some impressive views available if the sky's clear where you are. Early tomorrow, around 4 a.m., Jupiter will be eclipsed by the moon, the third such occurrence since 1889. And all this month, astronomers say you can have one of the best looks at Saturn, rising in the east after sunset and setting in the west just before dawn. The pink cockatoo, an Australian bird, has won out over the kangaroo, the koala, and the bin chicken to become the emblem of the 2032 Olympics and Paralympics in Brisbane. Chuck Sievertson, ABC News.
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9: 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Yes, it is. It was a big day Friday, and now it's another big day here at the Radio Ranch, KREI, on KREI Boulevard. In beautiful Farmington, and you know, it's a great day, America. Oh boy, look outside. Isn't it nice? I think it was 47 degrees when I came into work this morning, which is a little on the, hey, I know it's going to get cold pretty soon side, but you know, that's just the way it is this time of year. And it's the month of Charlie Brown. Oh yeah, I like that. I'm trying to decide which evening. Do you hear that? I hear strange beeping noise. Okay, never mind. Never mind. It's all in my head, I guess. Anyway, back to what I was talking about. I've been trying to decide which evening I want to watch It's the Great Pumpkin Charlie Brown. Because, you know, unless you want to pay for it, you have to, you know, do that if you're going to watch it on a streaming service or some type of internet channel, something like that. Or you can watch it in pieces on YouTube. I've done that before, but I don't like watching it in pieces. You know, one piece will play for a minute or two or three, and then another piece will play after that. And who knows what happens in between. But I have the DVD. So all I have to do is go sit in my bedroom and throw it in the Blu-ray DVD player and kick back and watch it uninterrupted. And it's kind of like a time machine, you know. So I haven't decided. I want to wait a little closer to Halloween to watch that. Do I want to watch it now? I could watch it again. I could watch it 2 or 3 times this month and just sort of immerse myself in the world of Mr. Brown and Snoopy and Lucy and Linus and all the other folks who are involved, all the kids, if you will. Then you've got the Thanksgiving special. And then you have the Christmas show. So I just am going to really coat myself in cartoons.

0: plans, I suppose, for the holidays as we get ready to have Halloween this month, and there are so many things going on throughout the area. But, you know, we have a newscast coming up here at the radio station. The weather does look great this week, especially if you're trying to wrap up some yard work or things like that. It just looks really beautiful all weekend, even this coming weekend, Saturday and Sunday. So stay tuned. We'll have all that plus news and everything coming up for you here on AM 800 Newsmakers at KREI.
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0: Good morning. It is Monday, October 5th from AM 800. I'm Mike Ramsey reporting for KREI Newsmakers. Let's check the weather forecast first. Today it's going to be sunny. Look for a high of 77. Tonight, clear skies, the low 47. Now for Tuesday, sunny skies again with a high near 79. Tuesday night, clear, 52. We're seeing a bit of a warming trend as the week comes along. Wednesday's going to be sunny with a high of 86. Wednesday night, clear, the low 56, and then Thursday sunny with a high of 83. For Thursday night, mostly clear, 53. Friday sunny, 84. Saturday sunny with 83 degrees, and Sunday coming up on the weekend, mostly sunny, a high of 83 is predicted. Turning to news now from KREI, the West County School District will hold a vigil tonight for Persephone Berger. The vigil will take place at 8 o'clock in front of the high school. Berger died unexpectedly this weekend, and district officials are asking everyone's help in supporting each other. The superintendent of the district, Levi Rawson, asks everyone avoid speculating about the circumstances surrounding Berger's death or sharing information not released by the family. He also says school counselors and additional support will be available in the days ahead for students and staff. Stay tuned to MIMO Info News for more on this story as it becomes available. A Madison County man is dead after an apparent attempt to remove copper wire from utility infrastructure on Highway 00. According to Madison County Sheriff Nick Adams, emergency personnel responding to the scene at approximately 12:14 p.m. Saturday located the unconscious individual near a utility pole where he was pronounced dead. Authorities confirmed the man was not a utility worker. While details of the incident circulate on social media, Adams announces the sheriff's office will withhold identifying information until proper family notification is made. Utility crews remained on site for repairs, so stay tuned to MIMO Info News for more information on this story as it becomes available from the Madison County Sheriff's Department. A 20-year-old Lonedale man is dead following a two-vehicle collision Saturday evening in Jefferson County. The wreck took place on Highway 30 near Cedar Springs Road shortly after 7:30. According to crash reports, the man was traveling northbound on a motorcycle when an eastbound sedan attempted to cross the highway and struck him. The impact threw him from the motorcycle, while a 19-year-old female occupant in the sedan sustained minor injuries. She was transported to Mercy Hospital South at St. Louis. The Lonedale man was pronounced dead at the scene. Officials with the new law enforcement academy at Mineral Area College hope to have the facility up and running in time for the January session. An instructor for the academy, Aaron Harvey, says the new building will have a state-of-the-art simulation training area.
3: Some of the interior training facilities we're going to have, in my opinion, are some of the most up-to-date, if not the most up-to-date in the state. We're going to have collapsible rooms. We'll be able to set up scenarios the way we want. We'll be able to build basically any type of indoor structure, house, where an officer may respond to. We'll be able to put that scenario together inside our building.
0: Harvey explains the simulation part of the facility will also have blackout windows so instructors can put trainees into any kind of subdued lighting environment, imitating nighttime street lighting, dusk situations, or even a scenario that would provide the experience of being on a police scene at night, complete with lights and sirens. For more information on applying to the January session of the Law Enforcement Academy at Mineral Area College, visit mineralarea.edu and search for Law Enforcement Academy, or call 573-518-2148. You can also send an email to lea@mineralarea.edu. It's time for the seasonal flu, and there have already been cases reported. The clinical supervisor and immunization coordinator for the St. Francis County Health Center, Kimberly Grass, says one of the best things to do is to get a flu shot. Grass also says there are health practices that will lessen your chances of catching or spreading the flu.
4: The first tip we have is to avoid close contact, especially when you're sick, or avoid people who are sick. You can wear a mask. Also, masks can help prevent either contracting or spreading the illness. Number two, you want to stay home when you're sick. So if possible, you want to stay home from work, school, even running errands if you're sick.
0: Grass also says other tips include covering your mouth or nose when you sneeze or cough, washing your hands frequently, avoid touching your nose, eyes, and mouth, and practicing good hygiene. According to Grass, those who want to get the flu vaccine can contact the St. Francis County Health Center in Park Hills at 573-431-1947 for more information. If you do not have health insurance, the center will give you the vaccine for free. The Casa of the Parklands Festival of Trees will be held November 27th and 28th. The event provides an opportunity for you to purchase a specially made, full-size Christmas tree that will last for years, with proceeds going to the Casa Group. The executive director of Casa, Joanna Watts, says it's their biggest fundraiser of the year.
5: We have 6.5 to 7.5 foot Christmas trees that are decorated by members of our community. So we're also looking for what we call designers, people who want to design and decorate one of our Christmas trees. Then we auction it off through an online auction.
0: Watts also says they have a gingerbread house contest during the week. For more information on the Casa of the Parklands Festival of Trees, watch their Facebook page for more details coming soon. Drivers near Potosi can expect smoother travel as two-way traffic has reopened on Missouri Route 8 over the Union Pacific Railroad. The bridge rehabilitation project is nearly complete after facing multiple delays from work stoppages and construction issues. The Missouri Department of Transportation awarded a $2.1 million contract to S&A Equipment and Builders to replace the driving surface. While the bridge is open, short-term single-lane closures will still occur when crews return to install security fencing. I'm Mike Ramsey reporting for KREI Newsmakers. Recapping today's weather, looks like it's going to be sunny. We'll have a high of 77. Stay tuned. We have sports coming up next with Zach Thomas here on AM 800.
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9: 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I'm Zach Thomas with the latest in local sports. The St. Genevieve Dragons football team ran wild in their 27 win over the Central Rebels Friday night. The Dragons took momentum from the jump with a 14-play touchdown drive that ate up nearly 7 minutes in the first quarter. Wyatt Grime punched in the Dragon touchdown from 2 yards away to open the scoring. A trick play touchdown from running back Owen Roth to Wyatt Grime made it 14-0 St. Genevieve late in the second quarter. That score held till late in the third. The Rebels were forced to punt, which resulted in a wacky special teams play from Dragons offensive lineman and linebacker Jet Wybrecht. Here's how it sounded over on J98.
10: Punter is Neff. Another low snap, and that one is bounced off the back of one of the upmen. It's fielded by one of the linemen.
11: Jet Wybrecht.
10: He's got space to run. The linebacker, lineman Jet Wybrecht, into the end zone. It's a 6-6, a big man touchdown for St. Genevieve.
9: The Rebels got a 54-yard touchdown run from Jackson Walker to make it 20-7 in the fourth quarter, but they were unable to come back in the end. Dragons head coach Eric Krupe said the game was hard fought.
12: You know, anytime you go against a Central Rebel team, and Coach Weiss and Coach Jones and the rest of his staff, they do a great job, and you know that they're going to fight and play 48 minutes. And so we're coaching on our toes for the entirety of the football game, but I'm glad to see, you know, our kids play for 48 minutes and be able to finish.
9: St. Genevieve has now won 4 games in a row to improve to 5-1 on the season. Next week, they play crosstown rival Valley Catholic, and the Old Settlement Showdown will broadcast that one over on J98. That game also will be for the MAFC Championship, so the winner of that game will be a conference champion this season. As for Central, they dropped to 2-4 on the year. They'll play against Fredericktown in their game next week. The Farmington Knights had a happy homecoming with a 48-2 dominating win over the Sykeston Bulldogs. Farmington's defense bounced back from what was a lackluster effort against Jackson in Week 5. Junior safety Kendall Wright was the star on the defense. He moved down into the tackle box to combat Sykeston's I-formation option attack. In doing so, Wright had 10 tackles, 4 for a loss, a sack, and a scoop and score touchdown. Farmington head coach Brent Eckley said he liked the way his defense performed.
13: And they, like I said, they played hard. I thought we rallied to the ball really well. You know, in that offense that we're seeing, it's like they're downhill and it's really tight. And so you don't have to run very far to get to the ball, but you got to fight. You got to, like, right there when the ball snapped, there's a fight happening right there every play. And so I'm real proud of our kids and how they handled that.
9: Farmington improves to 5-1 on the season. Next week, the Knights have a tough challenge ahead. They'll travel to Festus to face St. Pius X, who is also 5-1, and they're on a 5-game winning streak as of this past weekend. 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With that, let's go ahead and toss it back to Mike Ramsey in the Newsmaker program here on AM 800 KREI.
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17: 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Partway through harvest, it looks like Iowa will have another big corn crop, while Indiana and Michigan crops will likely be down a bit from last year. Josh Strine is a grad student at Purdue University's Center for Commercial Agriculture.
11: As harvest gets underway across the eastern Corn Belt, basis has broadly weakened, with declines as large as a quarter per bushel for corn and more than 40 cents for soybeans since the start of September.
17: Strine says futures prices for corn and soybeans are higher than last year for the moment, but most farmers also had higher production costs this year. Strine predicts price movement as harvest progresses.
11: Corn basis typically bottoms in mid-October, around the time harvest is half done. With harvest still early, the corn basis low may still be ahead. For soybeans, historical trends suggest many districts may already have hit their seasonal low and could begin to recover into October. However, a delayed soybean harvest may keep basis levels suppressed.
17: Soybean growers may be the real winners if Strine's predictions are right.
11: Demand appears to be supporting the soybean basis. Soybean processors in Ohio and Iowa are posting their strongest basis on record for this time of year, with bids above November futures in both states.
17: That's Farm to Fork. I'm Daryl Anderson.
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0: Well, good morning to you. It is Monday. It's the 5th of October, and what a day. We have plenty of interviews coming up for you here on the radio. We have Highway Patrol later. We've got the Ozark Regional Library. But now it's time for a candidate interview here on the radio. We have Sam Sism. Listen to me. We've got Kent Sism in here in the studio. We were just talking about Sam a moment ago, but he's running for presiding commissioner. Good morning, Kent. How are you?
20: Good morning. Great.
0: You know, we were talking about our fathers, and they worked together, and here I brought him up on the air.
20: They did work together, and I'm sure they're rolling over right now.
0: Yeah, they probably are. Well, let's see. You're running for presiding commissioner of St. Francis County. You've been around the area all your life. You know the area well, and you have actually quite a bit of experience in government. You want to tell us about some of that stuff?
20: Sure. You know, a lot of people don't know this, but... I'll start way back. 1987, I founded an FF52, which is a national auto dealer group that's still in place today. I was twice president of Missouri Auto Dealers. I was Missouri's director to the National Auto Dealers in Washington, where I sat on the legislative committee, so we spent a lot of time in the Capitol. I was a trustee for years for the workman's comp from the Missouri Auto Dealers, which is a $35 million proposition, the largest privately held fund in the state. In 2007, I wrote Senate Bill 82 at the behest of Department of Revenue, and I was president of Missouri Auto Dealers then. And I'd been around the legislation a lot.
0: Sounds like it. You've had some experience with things like that. What did that bill do, by the way?
20: That bill, the Department of Revenue came to Missouri Auto Dealers and said, hey, you guys, we're seeing the cars you're selling, but we're not getting the sales tax revenue we think is here.
0: Mm-hmm.
20: Okay. So, as I said, I was president, so I was tasked with trying to unravel this deal. Well, it took about 8 months, but what we found was the laws we had on the books at that time, to be a car dealer, you only had to sell six cars a year. Had a very small bond, And you could, here's the kicker, you could get unlimited amount of dealer tags regardless of how many cars you sold. So the more we looked into it, the more we found that we had dealers not even selling six cars that may have 20 dealer tags, and all their friends and family were driving on dealer tags. So at the end of the day, when all this shook out, and Rod Jetton was the speaker at that time, and he told me, he said, you'll never get this passed. And we got it to the floor. I went through all the trials and tribulations, and I guess I won the Senate and the House over because it made it to the floor and passed. But what happened was overnight when it went into effect August 28th, in 2000, I guess it was 2007, I think about 20,000 dealer plates disappeared from the streets to help Department of Revenue. And I don't remember how many dealers got their license revoked for not selling six cars. And then we also enhanced the bonding you have to do and the amount of cars you have to sell. And nowadays, and it may have changed since then, but you get one dealer tag for every 10 cars you sell. So that kind of shored it up for the Department of Revenue.
0: Sounds like a good way to keep everything in line and just make sure things aren't getting out of control.
20: Well, yeah, it was. And, you know, for the Department of Revenue to come to the auto dealers and say, hey, we need your help policing this, that was something. And we stepped up and made it happen.
0: Well, let's talk about why you want to be presiding commissioner of St. Francis County. What drove you to the decision?
20: Well, I think county government, you know, we our budget is $47 million, right around there, okay? I think that government needs to be run more like a business. Like, for instance, the government right now, we're spending about $190,000 a month on the insurance for all the employees. You know, $881.20 a piece, I think, is what it is. I'm sure there's some places we can cut some fat out of the budgets and everywhere. I'll give you an example. The assessor, you know, they use a plotting service, and Mr. Dugal hired a lady to oversee that, and she actually took it upon herself and got more classes, and she's able to do more than he thought she could, and that freed him up about $12,000 that he was paying another company. So right there, that's, you know, he saved that much right there just by taking care of that. Mm-hmm. And I'd like to see every department head have that kind of mentality around the courthouse. And you know, I will be there every day, and they can probably see me more than they want to see me, but I'm going to make sure I go to every department and just say hi, see how people are doing. You know, we've got some people that have been working for the county for 20 years, not even making $20 an hour. It's just, you know, it's not right. I think we need a new survey, maybe through the Evergreen Company, and see where other entities are, nonprofits are, to help them, you know, get a raise. Now, where that money's going to come from, you know, that's probably going to be the tough part.
0: Well, I think you have experience where you can look at the budget and try to determine things like that because of the business you've been in all these years.
20: Well, that's true. At the end of every month, Mike, I would get a report called the Detailed General Ledger. It's about 6-8 inches thick. But what in that, and I made the report, it showed me every check that was written, who it was to, what it was for, the department that got charged for it, and who authorized it. Okay, now the county has something like that, but it's not as easy to find. But yeah, that's the first place you start. So, and I'll give you a for instance. I was looking through our budget. I think the figures were July, and we bought chlorinating tablets from a pool supply. And I'm thinking, why are we doing this? Well, that's because they use them at the jail in the urinals. Okay, mm-hmm. I'm thinking, okay, somebody's got a swimming pool. No, I really didn't think that, but I was going to tell Louie that. yeah, you know, things like that. But you just catch little things like that, and these little things add up.
0: Right.
20: It's just detail.
0: Yeah, they do. And before you know it, before you know it, you've got a big problem from some little things that have piled up over a long period of time. But you have a good business sense. Everybody knows the SISM name. And for a long time, you were associated with a business, but you haven't had anything to do with it for a while. But all of that together, all of that experience, I think it gives you a good perspective on many angles.
20: Well, I do too. And, you know, my background is accounting. In fact, I kept the books for the dealership for several years when we didn't have anyone there. So that is my background. That's kind of where I like to reside in a business, is in the books.
0: So let's talk about, you put a press release out a while back, and it concerned data centers. That's a big topic. Everybody's talking about it. And you had 4 points in there that you wanted to address if you were elected presiding commissioner. Would you tell us about those?
20: Well, sure. I think the first one, I wanted to create a moratorium just to slow everything down, because it seems like people are either completely on one side or on the other, and with using emotion instead of facts and common sense. It seems like you just need to slow down, regardless of which side you're on. And by the way, I want to get out there. I'm not for data centers. I don't want one in my backyard. But I don't think we have enough information yet to go either way, yes or no. And I would just encourage people to take the emotions out of this. You know, you see a lot of stuff on Facebook, and that's where I'm convinced that that's where truth, decency, and common sense go to die. Just slow down, and you know, we're all in this together, and the people are going to make the decision in the end is my goal. So that's where I am with the data centers.
0: So would you look at the possibilities of a moratorium? A lot of people are throwing that word around a lot right now. And
20: well, I think the moratorium is good to slow everything down. And of course, with that, if you need to make sure, if you do get in bed with these people, you need to make sure you have a non-disclosures, that you do not have any non-disclosure agreements. That's paramount. So I would never let that happen. The people could see exactly what's going on. That would be paramount. But I don't, you know, I don't know where this is headed. It's kind of like a train wreck right now, you know.
0: I agree. I think it needs studied, really. And just on my personal opinion, some of the meetings I've been at, it's kind of hard to get together and just take a look at the negatives and the positives, because there's a lot of emotion in the issue. And when that happens, sometimes some people just make up their mind from that, and they don't look at the issue. And then when you say things like I'm saying, they think you're for them.
20: Exactly, and that's what's happened to me. I've been pigeonholed into that realm. But you know, people, you need to stop and talk and listen and leave your emotions out, and just go with the facts. Because, Mike, there are several communities I just read about on the East Coast that are embracing him, and they've had good luck with him. I didn't go into detail reading about it, but I mean, surely there's got to be some cons, or pros and cons, but we just need to find out what they are.
0: Yeah, and you know, our cell phones and Facebook and the internet and all of that is a lot powered by data centers. So how are we going to approach the future and use all of this technology with a data center involved and still make it good for the environment? I think some people, as you, I've read some positives here and there, even in other countries, where they're saying, hey, we've got them here and they're working great. They go with the environment. We just have to take a look at everything and work together on it.
20: Yeah,
0: I guess the big thing.
20: Yeah. Yeah, I think the important thing is that the DNAs do not disclosure agreements. You also need to make sure that they have a safety plan in effect, just like for the battery plant that went down in Fredericktown. Okay,
0: mm-hmm.
20: We need to make sure that if we put one here, that they have a plan to mitigate that, and you know, how they're going to be stewards of the land and the water.
0: Right. Excuse me. Boy, this weather's not helping.
20: It is.
0: Not helping either one of us.
20: No.
0: But, yeah, I agree with you that the battery factory, or whatever you want to call it, the mineral place in Fredericktown,
20: right,
0: they had such a problem when the fire broke out there that it's a good thing they did have the plan they had, whether it was a good plan, a big plan, small plan, whatever plan, at least something was being done after it happened, and it was just a bad thing. So that's kind of an extreme thing we see when something like that happens in the area. But to kind of get back to your 4 points, one thing I noticed was you really want transparency.
20: Yes. Yeah. I think that the citizens of the county need to know what's going on at every phase. I mean, if you're gonna have a meeting, you let that be known and make it an open meeting. Don't make it a closed meeting. Okay. Let them in. Let them know what's happening. Okay. And that, I think that will mitigate a lot of this secrecy or this all these theories that are out there about, you know, what's going on, pro and cons on data centers.
0: True, I believe that myself. And that's with any issue, really, the transparency thing, finances, data centers, even down to what the road and bridge department's doing, really.
20: Sure, exactly, yeah.
0: And I appreciate those reports that the commission gives every week. They go through the sheriff's report. They go through the road and bridge report. They go through a lot of reports. And there is a lot to county government. You mentioned earlier you'd be there every day. And I think that's what it takes, you know, even though it's a position. I didn't know anything about that when I started reporting on the commission, which has been kind of a long time. But my eyes were opened as to the depth of work it takes just to take care of the commissioner's job.
20: Well, you know, Linda Black gave me some advice. She said, look, here's the best way I can describe a presiding commissioner. You're the principal of the school, okay? So you've got to make sure everybody's doing what they're supposed to be doing and help them do their job. That's the main thing. Help them, you know, whatever. Listen to them, you know. Got to listen to your employees.
0: Yeah, and you would be like the head principal.
20: Yes.
0: The superintendent.
20: Yeah, yeah.
0: So
20: the headmaster, I guess.
0: If you're elected to the presiding commissioner position. What else would you like to talk about this morning with your campaign? Is there anything else we need to touch on?
20: Well, just everyone get out and vote and know the issues. Go through the amendments. And do your part and vote. Just encourage everyone to show up and vote.
0: Well, thanks for coming in, Ken. We really appreciate your dropping by to talk about the campaign. And, folks, so we'll have more candidates coming up as we approach that November election. It's coming up, and we'll cover it, too, on our sister station, J98 and KREI. Be sure to stay tuned. But that's our interview today with Ken Sism. He's running for presiding commissioner of St. Francis County here on Newsmakers at KREI.
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0: It's the Newsmakers on 1400 KJFF, and it is time for Jeffco History. We have in studio with us today Steve Kalish and Jack Denever. They are going to talk about how things are moving and shaking with the group as we head into October and everything, and always a lot of good information to pass along. Good morning, fellas.
1: Morning.
2: Oh,
1: morning.
2: My gosh. It is October 1st. Yes.
0: Can you believe it?
1: Already.
2: No.
1: Doesn't feel like fall, though, does it?
0: Well, it did for a little while, and then we got a little bit of a warm-up, but it's going to change again starting, I think, tomorrow, so thank goodness.
2: Whee!
0: All right.
1: Missouri.
0: I did see a couple of you gentlemen, Steve and Bernard were at, not Steve, I'm sorry.
1: Ken?
0: Ken. And Bernard were at Twin City Days. You guys, of course, had a booth for the Jefferson County Historical Society there, as you typically do each and every year. So I'm sure that went well. You probably had quite a few visitors. Not sure if you guys were privy to everyone who came by that day.
1: Oh, yeah. We had quite a few visitors, and some people have some items they'd like to donate to the museum. So it's always a good idea to be visible to the public, so they don't have to drive all the way and try to find out that we're only open on 6 o'clock to 7:30 on Thursdays. But it works.
0: Yeah, it does. Right. Absolutely. Steve, I think you're going to kick it off today.
1: All right. I'm anxious to do this. Thanks a lot.
0: Mm-hmm.
1: I'm going to discuss things going on in Jefferson County, historical-wise. A lot going on in Jefferson County. We have the Jefferson County Library Roots and Branches Family History Day, Celebrate Family History Month, and America 250 at the Northwest Branch this October. On Saturday, October 3rd, we invite you to enjoy a full lineup of speakers that includes Bill Glanker of the Missouri State Archives, St. Louis, Dennis Northcutt of Missouri Historical Society, Elizabeth Kouris, historian and author, and Amelia Humphrey, a librarian and archivist of the University of Health Sciences and Pharmacy of St. Louis. In addition to these great presentations, you'll enjoy a blend of folk, blues, and Appalachian mountain tunes with Catching the Westbound Band starting at noon. A digitizing station will be available for scanning your priceless records, documents, and photos to take home on a flash drive. Family-friendly art activities, light refreshments, and genealogy room tours throughout the day. Friends of the library will have a genealogy and history book sale happening in the library. Enter for a chance to win one of four Ancestry DNA tests and other prizes. And we have some vendor tables. Family Tree DNA, that's Jim and Colleen Brewster, St. Louis Genealogy Society, Fenton Historical Society, St. Clair County and Genealogy Society, Missouri Pacific Historical Society, Lima Community Historical Society, Jefferson College History Center, Jolette Klein, Missouri State Archives St. Louis, Missouri Historical Society, and the Kimswick Historical Society, which I will be there representing Kimswick. The date on that is Saturday, October 3rd, from 10 o'clock to 4 p.m.
2: It's the day after tomorrow.
1: Yes, yes. And if you have any history questions, there's a lot of people that will help you out with them. Now, DeSoto Historical Society has a 13th annual trivia night, October 17th, at the DeSoto Knights of Columbus Hall, first floor. Doors open at 5, trivia starts at 6, but we need to support the historical societies. Their building has a water leak and air conditioner issue on the first floor, so that's why they're needing support. And the Kimswick Historic Society has their Apple Butter Festival October 24th and 5th. Then Kimswick last Saturday had a book sale. Now, I've talked about this historic Harbor Road Bridge that's ready to collapse into the Rock Creek. And we raised almost $1,000 from a book fund. But we're way, way off our goal. But anyway, if anyone can help restore this bridge, we'd appreciate it. We have the services of a Mark Birchler. He's a P.E., P. PLS, LRB Engineering, and Land Surveying LLC that's helping us out. Mark was involved in the old Appleton Bridge, which is at the Perry County and St. Genevieve, Cape Girardeau County line. It's over the Appleton Creek. And that bridge was built in 1879. Their claim is the oldest wrought iron bridge in the same location. Windsor Harbor Bridge is older, but only in Jefferson County for 97 years. It was in Lima before that over the River to Pear. The Appleton Bridge washed into the creek from a flash flood, so you can imagine the wreckage they recovered and restored. It took 25 years to rebuild, and they're trying to raise $250,000 for it right now for a repaint. So you can imagine what we're going through trying to keep this Windsor Harbor Road bridge from collapsing into the river and turning into that large of a project. The historic Windsor Harbor Road Bridge hasn't fallen into the rock creek because it was built stout. Now, he used a few more words than that on it. Everything I see appears to be oversized. The oversizing of the members and pins has helped stave off corrosion. There are several items that Mark is concerned about. One of the troubling issues is the deterioration of the connecting pins for the lower cords. These pins are between 3 and 4 inches in diameter. If a pin fails and snaps, the bridge members will disconnect and the floor will attempt to fall into the creek. The truss along the side of the bridge will also start to sag. The eye bolts that are used to secure the four beams to the tube-like verticals are in worse shape. The connecting pins run through the eye bolts. The original design for this connection, the lower panel points to a box-like structure. I think it may be cast iron, hopefully cast iron. That was a great idea back in 1874 and helped provide a very robust connection point. Unfortunately, it appears to have trapped water and debris. This causes corrosion. Several of these boxes cause cracks. If the eye bolts fail, then the floor beams and the deck will fall into the creek. So what we're attempting to do is we want to lap loops of structural steel cable, wire rope, over the top cords along the side of the verticals, and the loop would be tightened with turnbuckles. This would sandwich all our components together. The whole point of all of that is to try to stabilize a bridge just to keep it from collapsing into the creek. And this could cost $15,000 to $25,000 just to stabilize it, to save it. So that's why our fundraising is the way it is. Our bridge was built by the Keystone Bridge Company. Andrew Carnegie was one of the owners of this company. He owned the company when our bridge was built. He was the founder of Carnegie Steel, one of the largest corporations of its time. Today there is the Andrew Carnegie Foundation. This is a charity that funds philanthropic endeavors. And we looked it up and we did send an email trying to see if we can get some funds from them for their fantastic steel, but I think we've been ghosted on that. The bridge is on the National Registry of Historic Properties. We get asked this a lot from property owners. My house is over 100 years old. Can I be listed? So I'm going to go over this subject. In Jefferson County, there's only 15 properties listed in Jefferson County. Beaumont Tyson Quarry District, Bemler Archaeological District, Bolin Archaeological District, which they do not provide the addresses, so the owners of the property probably doesn't want anyone going near it. Central School District Campus in DeSoto, the Thomas C. Fletcher House in Hillsboro, Gustav Gray Stone Messner House in Peavely, Kimswick Bone Bed in Mastodon Park, the Kimswick Historic District, which is the whole town of Kimswick, Valentine Light General Store in House Springs, Motor Archaeological District in House Springs, another address restricted, Louis J. and Harriet Roser House in DeSoto, the Sandy Creek Covered Bridge, Stonebrook in Antonia, Missouri, Wagner Family Dairy Barn in Festus, and the Windsor Harbor Road Bridge. So that it seems like there should be a lot more in Jefferson County than that to me. The National Register of Historic Places is the United States federal government's official list of sites, buildings, structures, districts, and objects deemed worthy of preservation for their historical significance or great artistic value. The enactment of the National Historic Preservation Act in 1966 established the National Register and the process of adding properties to it. Of the more than 1.5 million properties on that National Register, 100,000 are listed individually. The remainder are contributing resources within the historic districts. For most of its history, the National Register has been administered by the National Park Service, an agency within the United States Department of the Interior. Its goals are to help property owners and interest groups such as the National Trust for Historic Preservation to coordinate, identify, and protect historic sites in the United States. While National Register listings are mostly symbolic, the recognition of significance provides some financial incentive to owners of listed properties. Protection of the property is not guaranteed. During the nomination process, the property is evaluated in terms of the four criteria for inclusion on the National Register of Historic Places. The application of those criteria have been the subject of criticism by academics of history and preservation, as well as the public and politicians. A property listed in the National Register or located on within a National Register historic district may qualify for tax incentives derived from the total value of expenses incurred in preserving the property. Properties can be nominated in various forms, including individual properties, historic districts, and multiple property submissions. The register categorizes general listings into one of five types of properties: district, site, structure, building, or an object. National Register historic districts are defined geological areas consisting of contributing and non-contributing properties. The criteria for the property to be eligible for the National Register of Historic Places, it must meet at least one of four main criteria: information about architectural styles, association with various aspects of social history, and commerce and ownership are integral parts of the nomination. Each nomination contains a narrative section that provides a detailed physical description of the property and justifies why it is historically significant with regard to either state, local, or national history. The four criteria for the National Register of Historic Places is criterion A, an event. The property must make a contribution to the major pattern of American history. Criteria B, a person associated with significant people of the American past. C, design construction concerns the distinctive characteristics of the building by its architecture and construction, including great artistic value or being a work of a master.
3: Now, that's a KJFF Newsmakers interview on Jefferson County history with Steve Kalish and Jack Jennifer. If you'd like to hear the rest of that interview, please visit our website, MIMOinfo.com, and click on the tab at the top of the page, or actually hover your cursor over News, and then go down that list to KJFF Newsmakers. Click on that, and you'll find that interview right at the top there, and you can check it all out. In the meantime, thanks to Ken Sisson for being here a few moments ago to give us his views on the race for presiding commissioner. He's in that race against Bill Young, and also we're going to have today, as interviews in the 8 o'clock hour, Dallas Thompson with the Missouri State Highway Patrol and Kessie Osborne with the Ozark Regional Library. It's all coming up. But you'll want to stay tuned, of course, for ABC Worldwide News, which is on the way in just a few moments. We have a beautiful day ahead, sunny with a high of 77 from the KREI Weather Center.
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11: From ABC News, I'm Chuck Sievertson. Breaking news, that's an update on the alleged attacker on the Fly Dubai flight to Israel. He intended to crash the plane into Tel Aviv's Ben-Gurion Airport, according to two senior U.S. officials and an Israeli source familiar with the investigation. ABC's Tom Sufi Burridge.
12: The suspects, 29-year-old Hamam Al-Khamani, an Omani national, senior intelligence officials say he was previously suspended from flying after being identified as a security risk.
11: The Supreme Court opens its new term this morning considering some hot issues.
13: Do Illinois and Connecticut have the right to ban powerful firearms like AR-15s, or is that a violation of the Second Amendment? Is Arizona allowed to require people to show proof of citizenship when registering to vote? And in one of the biggest cases this term, the Supreme Court will answer the question, can local governments sue energy companies in state court over the effects of climate change and receive money to help with mitigation efforts? Sherry Preston, ABC News.
11: Records reviewed by ABC News show brothers at the Cornell frat at the center of rape allegations tried to take part in what was described as damage control in the weeks afterward. ABC News obtaining a recording of a phone call between Jane Doe and Matthew Ingalls, the frat brother she went to see the night she was allegedly attacked. ABC's Aaron Katursky.
14: She said, if I wanted to take this somewhere, what y'all did would be classified as gang rape. You already knew when I came in, I was 10 shots deep. Ingalls responded with a different recollection.
15: You did tell me you were sober, by the way. You did. You said you hadn't been anywhere.
14: Jane Doe said she was 100% sure she told him she had been at a bar for a sorority event, and I never lie.
11: The U.S. Air Force has now moved all the bombers out of a British airbase that was the apparent target of a possible terror plot. President Trump ramping up campaigning for Republicans and narrowing races in those who are behind a month from midterm elections. Today in Grand Island, Nebraska, you're listening to ABC News.
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0: 3% of the population is black. The Nobel Prize in Medicine has been awarded today to three scientists working on the mechanisms the brain uses to switch on or off the activity of individual nerve cells. Triyokar Desiroth of Stanford University, Peter Hedgman of Humboldt U in Berlin, George Nagel of the University of Würzburg in Germany. The brain switch is controlled by light. Chuck Sievertson, ABC News.
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7: Well, good morning to you. I hope you're enjoying this Monday. It's October 5th. I was just checking out right before I jumped on the air here some Facebook posts. I kind of keep an eye on that stuff. I don't really post much myself, unless it's for the radio station, of course. Like all of our interviews, all the interviews we do here on the air, unless there's some extenuating circumstance like I've been in a car accident or something, will be posted on the Facebook page for KREI. Now, how do you find that, you say? Well, you just go to Facebook and do a search for KREI AM 800. And the Facebook page will pop up there, and then you can check out those interviews. If you missed one and somebody says, hey, did you hear so-and-so on the air and what they said? Oh, man, it was just, you know, whatever. Then you can go find it and listen to the entire interview, just like our Kent Sism interview we did a few minutes ago. He's running on the Republican ticket for presiding commissioner in St. Francis County. And, you know, we talked about his views, his thoughts on everything from data centers to transparency in government to his qualifications. And we do that with candidates here in contested races. As a matter of fact, when we report on the election coming up, we'll be only really concerned with contested races or issues like the amendments, and are there ever a bunch of them on the Constitution. You remember a time when you used to not have hardly any constitutional amendments to vote on? That's because, I think anyway, we were much of the same mind. There was a certain standard, a set of morals, rules to live by, whatever you want to call it, and many of us followed those. So when there did come an amendment, there was usually something really big that it was over. And I don't know now if it's because we have a bigger population, greater access to media, so more people have their voice now, which is out there 24 hours a day, 7 days a week. There's more, more, more, like Billy Idol said, more, more, more, you know. So you have all that going on, and it just seems like it's caused amendments to pop up on every election, at least one or two or three. This time there's, what, five? Four, five? Oh, it's just why do we want to change the Constitution that much? I guess there are reasons, but we'll be covering those in the election soon, and we've already had a story, as a matter of fact, last week about those amendments, so you can get an idea. But I would suggest you go to your local county clerk's website or go to their office, get a copy of the ballot, study the amendments, go to the Secretary of State's

0: that's a great place to go. Missouri Secretary of State, because it puts all the fair ballot language there. So you can study that, try to figure out how you want to vote when you go to the polls, and please go to the polls and vote November 3rd. Don't pass it up. It's a responsibility many of us take too lightly, but we need to change that. So I'll put the soapbox away here under the counter. Good. How about that? All right. There we go. Now, stay tuned. It's Monday, October 5th, 9 minutes after 8 o'clock. News is on the way next from AM 800, and then it's sports. We'll have weather in there, too, at KREI.
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1: 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I'm Mike Ramsey reporting for KREI Newsmakers. Let's check the weather forecast first. Today it's going to be sunny. Look for a high of 77. Tonight, clear skies, the low 47. Now for Tuesday, sunny skies again with a high near 79. Tuesday night, clear 52. We're seeing a bit of a warming trend as the week comes along. Wednesday's going to be sunny with a high of 86. Wednesday night, clear, the low 56, and then Thursday sunny with a high of 83. For Thursday night, mostly clear, 53. Friday sunny, 84. Saturday sunny with 83 degrees, and Sunday coming up on the weekend, mostly sunny, a high of 83 is predicted. Turning to news now from KREI, the West County School District will hold a vigil tonight for Persephone Berger. The vigil will take place at 8 o'clock in front of the high school. Berger died unexpectedly this weekend, and district officials are asking everyone's help in supporting each other. The superintendent of the district, Levi Rawson, asks everyone avoid speculating about the circumstances surrounding Berger's death or sharing information not released by the family. He also says school counselors and additional support will be available in the days ahead for students and staff. Stay tuned to MIMO Info News for more on this story as it becomes available. A Madison County man is dead after an apparent attempt to remove copper wire from utility infrastructure on Highway 00. According to Madison County Sheriff Nick Adams, emergency personnel responding to the scene at approximately 12:14 p.m. Saturday located the unconscious individual near a utility pole where he was pronounced dead. Authorities confirmed the man was not a utility worker. While details of the incident circulate on social media, Adams announces the sheriff's office will withhold identifying information until proper family notification is made. Utility crews remained on site for repairs, so stay tuned to MIMO Info News for more information on this story as it becomes available from the Madison County Sheriff's Department. A 20-year-old Lowndell man is dead following a two-vehicle collision Saturday evening in Jefferson County. The wreck took place on Highway 30 near Cedar Springs Road shortly after 7:30. According to crash reports, the man was traveling northbound on a motorcycle when an eastbound sedan attempted to cross the highway and struck him. The impact threw him from the motorcycle, while a 19-year-old female occupant in the sedan sustained minor injuries. She was transported to Mercy Hospital South at St. Louis. The Lowndell man was pronounced dead at the scene. Officials with the new law enforcement academy at Mineral Area College hope to have the facility up and running in time for the January session. An instructor for the academy, Aaron Harvey, says the new building will have a state-of-the-art simulation training area.
2: Some of the interior training facilities we're going to have, in my opinion, are some of the most up-to-date, if not the most up-to-date in the state. We're going to have collapsible rooms. We'll be able to set up scenarios the way we want. We'll be able to build basically any type of indoor structure, house, where an officer may respond to. We'll be able to put that scenario together inside our building.
1: Harvey explains the simulation part of the facility will also have blackout windows so instructors can put trainees into any kind of subdued lighting environment, imitating nighttime street lighting, dusk situations, or even a scenario that would provide the experience of being on a police scene at night, complete with lights and sirens. For more information on applying to the January session of the Law Enforcement Academy at Mineral Area College, visit mineralarea.edu and search for Law Enforcement Academy, or call 573-518-2148. You can also send an email to lea@mineralarea.edu. It's time for the seasonal flu, and there have already been cases reported. The clinical supervisor and immunization coordinator for the St. Francis County Health Center, Kimberly Grass, says one of the best things to do is to get a flu shot. Grass also says there are health practices that will lessen your chances of catching or spreading the flu.
3: The first tip we have is to avoid close contact, especially when you're sick, or avoid people who are sick. You can wear a mask. Also, masks can help prevent either contracting or spreading the illness. Number two, you want to stay home when you're sick. So if possible, you want to stay home from work, school, even running errands if you're sick.
1: Grass also says other tips include covering your mouth or nose when you sneeze or cough, washing your hands frequently, avoid touching your nose, eyes, and mouth, and practicing good hygiene. According to Grass, those who want to get the flu vaccine can contact the St. Francis County Health Center in Park Hills at 573-431-1947 for more information. If you do not have health insurance, the center will give you the vaccine for free. The Casa of the Parklands Festival of Trees will be held November 27th and 28th. The event provides an opportunity for you to purchase a specially made, full-size Christmas tree that will last for years with proceeds going to the Casa Group. The executive director of Casa, Joanna Watts, says it's their biggest fundraiser of the year.
4: We have 6.5 to 7.5 foot Christmas trees that are decorated by members of our community. So we're also looking for what we call designers, people who want to design and decorate one of our Christmas trees. Then we auction it off through an online auction.
1: Watts also says they have a gingerbread house contest during the week. For more information on the Casa of the Parklands Festival of Trees, watch their Facebook page for more details coming soon. Drivers near Potosi can expect smoother travel as two-way traffic has reopened on Missouri Route 8 over the Union Pacific Railroad. The bridge rehabilitation project is nearly complete after facing multiple delays from work stoppages and construction issues. The Missouri Department of Transportation awarded a $2.1 million contract to S&A Equipment and Builders to replace the driving surface. While the bridge is open, short-term single-lane closures will still occur when crews return to install security fencing. I'm Mike Ramsey.

0: See reporting for KREI Newsmakers. Recapping today's weather, looks like it's going to be sunny. We'll have a high of 77. Stay tuned. We have sports coming up next with Zach Thomas here on AM 800.
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6: 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It's time for a MIMO Info sports update here on AM 800, KREI. I'm Zach Thomas with the latest in local sports. The St. Genevieve Dragons football team ran wild in their 27 win over the Central Rebels Friday night. The Dragons took momentum from the jump with a 14-play touchdown drive that ate up nearly 7 minutes in the first quarter. Wyatt Grime punched in the Dragon touchdown from 2 yards away to open the scoring. A trick play touchdown from running back Owen Roth to Wyatt Grime made it 14-0 St. Genevieve late in the second quarter. That score held till late in the third. The Rebels were forced to punt, which resulted in a wacky special teams play from Dragons offensive lineman and linebacker Jet Weibrecht. Here's how it sounded over on J98.
7: Punter is Neff, another low snap, and that one is bounced off the back of one of the upmen. It's fielded by one of the linemen.
8: Jet Weibrecht.
7: He's got space to run. The lineman Jet Weibrecht into the end zone. It's a thick six, a big man touchdown for St. Genevieve.
6: The Rebels got a 54-yard touchdown run from Jackson Walker to make it 20-7 in the fourth quarter, but they were unable to come back in the end. Dragons head coach Eric Krupe said the game was hard fought.
9: You know, anytime you go against a Central Rebel team, and Coach Weiss and Coach Jones and the rest of his staff, they do a great job, and you know that they're going to fight and play 48 minutes, and so we're coaching on our toes for the entirety of the football game, but I'm glad to see, you know, our kids play for 48 minutes and be able to finish.
6: St. Genevieve has now won 4 games in a row to improve to 5-1 on the season. Next week, they play crosstown rival Valley Catholic, and the Old Settlement Showdown will broadcast that one over on J98. That game also will be for the MAFC Championship, so the winner of that game will be a conference champion this season. As for Central, they dropped to 2-4 on the year. They'll play against Fredericktown in their game next week. The Farmington Knights had a happy homecoming with a 48-2 dominating win over the Sykeston Bulldogs. Farmington's defense bounced back from what was a lackluster effort against Jackson in Week 5. Junior safety Kendall Wright was the star on the defense. He moved down into the tackle box to combat Sykeston's I-formation option attack. In doing so, Wright had 10 tackles, 4 for a loss, a sack, and a scoop and score touchdown. Farmington head coach Brent Eckley said he liked the way his defense performed.
10: And they, like I said, they played hard. I thought we rallied to the ball really well. You know, in that offense that we're seeing, it's like they're downhill and it's really tight. And so you don't have to run very far to get to the ball, but you got to fight. You got to, like, right there when the ball snapped, there's a fight happening right there every play. And so I'm real proud of our kids and how they handled that.
6: Farmington improves to 5-1 on the season. Next week, the Knights have a tough challenge ahead. They'll travel to Festus to face St. Pius X, who is also 5-1, and they're on a five-game winning streak as of this past weekend. 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

0: It's Newsmakers on KREI AM 800. Thank you for tuning in today. It's Monday. It's October 5th. And before you know it, we're going to be into Halloween. You should put on your 3D radio glasses and look into the studio right now. We have some special Halloween props. If you have arachnophobia, don't come into the studio. I'll put it that way. But thanks for tuning in today. It's time for our monthly visit with the Missouri State Highway Patrol, and we have Dallas Thompson in studio with us. Good morning. How are you?
1: Good morning. I'm doing well on this crisp Monday morning.
0: Yeah, crisp.
1: It is getting closer to Halloween, so that means fall's. Is fall here? Has it started yet?
0: Yep. Yeah. Fall is here.
1: Thankful, because that heat from the summer, I think I was over it.
0: Yeah, me too. I love this time of year, but for one thing, and that's the fact that every night it just gets a little colder, and I keep thinking, oh boy, one of these nights it's going to be in the teens.
1: I'll have to turn the heat on.
0: Yeah.
1: I think I might have kicked mine on this morning for a few minutes whenever I crawled out of bed.
0: I have electric baseboard heat, so I always get down there and I clean it off real good and suck it out with a vacuum cleaner and everything. I hate doing that stuff, but, you know, you have to.
1: You got to do that.
0: Got to clean it up.
1: Right.
0: It's that time of the year. Well, speaking of that time of year, we're still seeing a little harvest, aren't we, out there?
1: Oh, absolutely. You got still a lot of farmers here in the local area that's still cutting their corn down, or some have soybeans. And so we're seeing a lot of them slow-moving tractors going down some of our highways. So we just need drivers to be paying attention for that. You know, a lot of folks are used to it because they live in those areas. But, you know, if you're traveling through and you see some slow-moving vehicles, slow down, give them a little bit of room to work. And they're not going far. They're just going from field to field. So very seldom do you see ones traveling several miles down the highway. They're just trying to get down to the next farm field. So give them a little bit of room and make sure they can get to their crops. And be watching for those large tractor trailers coming in and out of those farms. You know, they're coming out of places that you don't normally see tractor trailers coming out of, because it's that time of the year. They're trying to get their crops out.
0: Yeah, we have a situation on 00 Highway where there is a lot of that going on. And I'm not sure what they grow or what time of year. It's mostly in and off the road, but they have big tractors that come in and off the road right there. So,
1: you know, in the springtime, they got to get all their crops planted. So you're going to see those, and now it's time for them to harvest those crops and get them to market.
0: You know, I can't help but saying this. I have a joke for you.
1: Go for it.
0: Okay. There were two beans on their way to the field one morning. They crashed into each other. You know what one bean said to the other?
1: I'm afraid to ask.
0: I'm soy.
1: Oh, my God. Yeah, I was sorry to ask.
0: I'm sorry. I couldn't help myself. I'm sorry. I've been watching too many reruns of Craig Ferguson's late night show.
1: Oh, boy.
0: So
1: way back then.
0: Yeah, that gets me in trouble. All right. Well, let's get serious again for a while. And the next topic is not really. It's serious, but it's not. It's Halloween.
1: Oh, yeah.
0: And we have to be serious with safety on Halloween because there's so many kids out.
1: Oh, my gosh. Yeah. You know, when. You know, so many businesses and communities are putting together large trunk or treat plans, you know, in parking lots and in parks. So trying to get more and more people to come there and get people from and kids from having to walk through the neighborhoods like they did years ago. And those are great. But it's not the same as Halloween trick-or-treating door-to-door. Mm-hmm. And there's still a lot of communities, a lot of neighborhoods that still do the trick-or-treating. So we need to be watching for those kids that's dressed up in those dark outfits throughout the night and, you know, so excited to get that candy and running across streets. And, you know, us as parents, hopefully we're going with them and keeping an eye on them and make sure they're crossing the road safely. But we know those kids sometimes get away from mom and dad. You know, they're excited and they're running across the roads and following their friends. And so if we're going to be driving down those streets and those communities, just very much pay attention and be watching for those kids.
0: You know, I had a friend I worked with a few months ago at Dr. Brown's Baby Bottle Factory in Bon Terre. And Halloween was coming up last year, as a matter of fact. And he said, yeah, it's going to be busy this year. And I said, what do you mean? You just get a lot of trick-or-treaters? And he said, yeah, in Bon Terre, they close off Church Street. I think that's the one. And do nothing but trick-or-treat on Church Street. That's where it's designated. And he said we had 3,000 visitors the prior year. Can you imagine how much candy you would have?
1: Oh, yeah.
0: 3,000 kids come by.
1: I think there's a lot of communities that's kind of going that route. You're setting up in the city parks where people's just bringing out tents and tables and setting up there or on a parking lot somewhere. I know a lot of first responder communities are putting together big trunk or treats and getting all their fire departments and police departments from the surrounding areas to get together and do a big trunk or treat and get to interact with police officers and firemen and things of that nature. So it's kind of a neat thing to do. Again, it's Halloween. You're supposed to be going door to door and knocking on doors and trick or treating.
0: Well, you can, like, if you have a big subdivision nearby, you can do that.
1: Right.
0: You know, and there are some of those right here in town that still, you'll see thousands of kids on Halloween night. It's just really unbelievable how many kids go through.
1: Right, I think a lot of the state parks, you know, they have a lot of them's for the campers, but we just booked one for up St. Francis State Park here in a couple of weeks. That's a big Halloween. I think I've heard they've opened it up to the public. Don't quote me on that, but I think it might be. And so we're going to be up there. So giving out some candy and different things to the kids that come around to see us.
0: You know, what's really fun is if you have little children and you take them trick-or-treating, you should dress up too.
1: Oh, yeah. Make it a family affair.
0: Yeah, yeah.
1: Yeah.
0: And go, like, I went as Groucho Marx one year. So that wasn't so far out of the range of actually looking like somebody. And people would look at my kids and they'd look up at me like, oh, hi, Dad. And then they'd look back down at my kid. All of a sudden, they'd get this funny look on their face and I'd twiggle the cigar at them.
1: That's the greatest part of Halloween, is making it a family affair. You know, I've got an 8-month-old granddaughter and she's going to be Cinderella for her first Halloween. And my son and his wife, they've already got their outfits picked out to match for the movie Cinderella and trying to get us to do the same thing. So we might, you know, but they've got the little push carts. It's going to be the carriage ride for her. And so it's just making those memories for those kids to remember and pass on to their kids one day.
0: You could go as a princess or something.
1: I might. Nothing wrong with that, right?
0: No, that'd be great, wouldn't it?
1: That's right.
0: Oh, man. All right, Halloween's coming up. Be safe. Watch out for kids and all those great things. And we wanted to talk a little bit about the weather, too. We already did. You know, it's changing. And before you know it, though, it's going to be bad winter weather. And you have to be prepared for that.
1: Shh. We don't want to talk like that.
0: I know.
1: We don't want any of that S-word stuff coming out of the sky.
0: No.
1: But we know it's going to happen.
0: Yeah.
1: So now's the time to be thinking ahead. You know, it's just now October. So we got hopefully a couple months before we see any of that. But things are expensive. You know, if you need to check your tires and maybe plan for buying a new set of tires for winter gets here, now's the time to be looking at that stuff. Make sure that your fluids are topped off in those vehicles. Make sure you got good windshield wipers. Start thinking about what you might carry in your car throughout the winter in case you have an emergency and you find yourself stranded. I'll get you a little go bag and some things in there, some blankets, and you know, instead of having to do it the night before the snow comes, let's go ahead and just plan ahead now and get that stuff ready to go.
0: Yeah, put some breakfast bars or something in there,
1: non-perishable
0: too.
1: Items that don't go bad. A couple bottles of water. Because if you find yourself stranded in a ditch, you know, there's a good chance that maybe we can't get there to help you for a period of time. You might be there for an hour or two while you're waiting. So make sure you got that extra phone chargers and things in the car to keep you know, your phone charged and give you something to do or be able to call for help, especially, and stay on line with people.
0: That's true. And I think the phone charger is a really good idea. And one of those blocks that really has a whole lot of power because, as you said, you don't know. And if you're like me, sometimes overnight you forget to charge your phone.
1: Mm-hmm.
0: So you get up in the morning and it's got 15% on it. Oh, man. And then you get stuck in a ditch for a while. That 15% is going to go
1: pretty quick. You know, maybe the car is disabled and not running, so you don't have the charge for your. So that little extra block to keep in there. Like I say, just have some things, you know, that you think that you might need and start thinking about that now and getting prepared. That way you're not in a hurry the night before that the snow's coming.
0: Yeah, and one other thing real quick, too, about that is with temperature changes, unless you have, what is it, nitrogen in your tires? If you have nitrogen,
1: you're gonna lose a little air.
0: It'll be fine. But if you use regular air, your tires are going to deplete. So that air is not going to just disappear. It's just going to get smaller. There'll be less. Whereas if you have a 80 or 90 degree day, you've got 35 pounds. When it's 30 or 20 degrees, you're going to have more like 28 pounds or something.
1: So the joke was, need to replace your summer air with your winter air.
0: That's right. Yeah. That's true.
1: That's right.
0: But you need to do that. Keep an eye on it. Just check the tire. I've already noticed that in some of my cars.
1: Yeah, you wake up in the morning when it's cooler, you know, a few pounds lower than you was the day before. Mm-hmm. But as you start driving, the heat's up and a lot of that air comes back. But
0: makes me nervous.
1: Oh, yeah, absolutely.
0: Makes me really nervous. I've had to change a tire in bad ice and snow the morning before I go to work because I didn't pay attention to that.
1: And you're not the only one.
0: It just went, no more air, no tire.
1: Right.
0: So be sure to watch for that. One more item we wanted to mention today, kind of maybe two tied together, is the Highway 8 bridge is back open with two lanes.
1: Isn't that great for those folks that travel to and from Potosi, from over here or from Potosi over this way? They spent over a year and a half or so, I think, down to one lane. And, you know, when that first happened, we had several crashes. Unfortunately, we had, you know, a couple of fatality crashes there early on in that process. And there were some issues with the construction of that, but it's done. And I guess of last Thursday, I think, somewhere Wednesday, something like that. I drove through there, and they were just turning the lights to yellow to flash and then remove the signal. So it's a smooth sailing. Bridge looks good, and we're thankful to not have to have that stop on the way across Highway 8 in the mornings.
0: And you and I were talking before the interview about driving Highway 8. If you're coming at the certain time of day, if you're coming east when the sun's rising or going west when the sun's setting, you got the sun right in your eyes.
1: Yeah, especially this time of year. I came from Potosi this morning. As you're leaving Potosi, coming eastbound, the sun was blinding. And then several other spots coming across 8 there, you know, towards Leadwood. Just so blinding. A couple times I was so blinded I couldn't hardly see if there was anything stopped or slowed down in front of me. I couldn't tell. The only way I knew I was in my lane because I wasn't crossing those rumble strips on the center line. So I just slowed down to a crawl. But even at that, I was worried that someone's going to run up and hit me from behind because I was driving a little bit slower,
0: you know,
1: because they wouldn't be able to see because I could not see anything. It was just a total washout. So super dangerous. So if you're, you know, driving across Highway 8 in the mornings or back in the evening times this time of year, it's right there over top of the highway. So very much pay attention and slow down and drive safe and use your sunglasses and your visor. Do what you can to block some of that sun.
0: Definitely something to keep in mind. Also, hey, just for fun, the old Chester Bridge is gone.
1: Yeah, I saw that imploded. We didn't get asked to go down and help with this one. Usually, you know, when they do a lot of those bridges across those rivers, our water patrol's down there helping block off. But like the Corps of Engineers and everyone else kind of took care of that one this time and didn't ask us. Well, we got to see the videos of that falling, and that's kind of cool. And a lot of history in that bridge right there.
0: Yeah, there is. And I thought it was funny because the video I watched was like 13, 14 minutes long, but you only are interested in about 5 seconds.
1: That's about it.
0: 5 seconds.
1: The black smoke and the bridge falls.
0: Yep, that's it. Well, thanks for the report this morning. I really appreciate it.
1: Now, we appreciate coming in.
0: Yeah, thanks for coming in.
1: You bet.
0: That's Dallas Thompson with the Highway Patrol with the Missouri State Highway Patrol Report here on Newsmakers from KREI.
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9: This is Newsmakers from KREI. Thanks to everyone who tuned in this morning and those of you who are with us right now. I really appreciate everyone being alongside. It's time for our monthly visit with the Ozark Regional Library, and we go to their headquarters in Ironton to talk with Cassie Osborne. She's the assistant director. Hi, Cassie. How are you?
10: Good morning. I'm wonderful. Enjoying this beautiful morning.
9: Oh, it is so nice out there. I think it was about 47 degrees here in Farmington on my way to work this morning. Was it about the same there?
10: I must not have left quite as early as you, because I think we've gotten up into the high 50s before I stuck my head out there.
9: There you go. Yeah, the Arcadia Valley's doing great. It's always a beautiful place this time of year. Do you see much happening with foliage?
10: I do. I really have just started noticing it maybe in the last week. You know, I make the drive between Frederickstown and Ironton pretty regularly, and I've just started noticing those beautiful reds coming in on the bushes and some of the the tall trees are starting to show their orange and yellow. It looks really pretty. I always worry that it's been too dry, but it looks like it's going to be a good fall foliage year.
9: Yes, it certainly does. You know, the Ozark Regional Library, every time we talk, you have so many events going on. What's the latest?
10: So we have some great stuff coming up. We still are in the process of the partnership with MU Extension, that Families Eating Smart and Moving More. That series continues on through the month of October at our Fredericktown branch. And I've been here for a couple of those classes, and I got to tell you, whatever they're making back there smells delicious. I hear them doing some movement and how to make some healthy choices for yourself, for your family. And that's just another example of one of those great partnerships that we have with other organizations in the community. I really want to talk about our fall book sale. People have been waiting patiently for this since early spring this year, and that is now open to all members of the community at all four locations. So we have gently used books, DVDs. We have some premium materials. Those are things that people have donated. I haven't checked this morning. I know Fredericktown had a printer. We sometimes have some office supplies back there, some stuffies for the little kids to come take a look at. And all proceeds from the book sale support our Ozark Regional Library Foundation and Friends of the Library. And our goal with that is to purchase a new bookmobile so that we can go to the schools, we can go to the festivals, we can go to some of these small towns that they aren't quite large enough for us to put an actual physical space in, but we could have a regular route for that bookmobile. And I don't know if you remember going on the bookmobile when you were a youth, but I do. Even though we had a library at our school, we looked forward to that bookmobile. It was so much fun. All of that is made possible by donations from the community, from donations from our foundation. And if you get a chance to stop by any of the locations to support the library and support your community, we would love to see you. That runs until the 19th of this month.
9: That book sale is such a great thing. And like you say, you don't have just books. You've got all kinds of things. I found CDs there, music CDs,
10: yes.
9: You know, DVDs, books, yes, on subjects that I'm really interested in. And I can't wait. I got to get over there. What are your hours for the book sale?
10: So the book sale is going to go on as long whenever we have our normal business hours at each location. So that is at Fredericktown and Ironton, Monday, Wednesday, Friday, 9 to 5, Tuesday, Thursday, 9 to 8 p.m., and on Saturdays from 9 to 1. At Annapolis, it would be Monday, Wednesday, Friday, 2 to 6, Tuesday, 2 until 7, Saturdays, 9 a.m. to noon. And then Viburnum is Mondays and Tuesdays from 1 to 6 p.m. Thursdays, their late night, 4 to 8 p.m. And then on Saturdays from 10 to 2.
9: Plenty of opportunities. And, boy, when I say opportunity, I really mean it with all the things that people can find at the fall book sale with the Ozark Regional Library. You guys really knock it out of the ballpark. But there's one thing I wanted to ask you about, too. It's a fundraiser for the foundation. Is that coming up soon?
10: That is coming up this Saturday, and we are so excited. We have community members who will be dressed as characters from their favorite books, and you, for a small donation, you can be included to guess what those characters are. There will be a drawing for a grand prize featuring all of the 14 books represented at the event. You do not have to make a donation. You can absolutely come and just enjoy spending time with other people who support the library. You can try to guess who those characters may be. And, you know, there's so much that goes on downtown on that second Saturday of the month in Fredericktown. There's going to be some other stuff going on. We'll have the market will be happening. Feel free to come by the library. We, of course, would love to have your financial support, but even more than that, we would just like to see you in the library. And it's also a great time to look at that fall book sale.
9: Oh, it is. It is. Have you had this kind of an event before?
10: This is the first time. I've been here over 5 years, and we haven't had anything quite like this. We do have a lot of folks that are involved in the library who are also involved in theater and other fundraising ideas that they've had. But I am very excited for this one. I think it is going to be a lot of fun. And again, all of the proceeds go back into the community. We're going to try to get that bookmobile going, and that is what these fundraisers are working towards.
9: You know, I can just imagine some of the costumes people might wear. What if somebody came as the character out of Dracula or Frankenstein? Or
10: I think that would be lovely, and I'm going to go out on my own here and encourage everybody to come in costume that day if you want to.
9: Yeah,
10: you can
9: really
10: do it as a little trial run for the Halloween season coming up. I think it would be a lot of fun. I have not seen the costumes yet. I cannot wait. I am so excited. I will be here all day that day. Our director, Michelle Swain, will have some of our employees here. And then, of course, all of our wonderful community members and foundation members that are supporting the library.
9: Oh, yeah. One of my favorites of all time to dress up as when I was a young man for Halloween was the Phantom of the Opera.
10: That is a striking costume.
9: Yeah, that's a really great book, too. Gaston Leroux, I think, was the guy who wrote that. Very good book, if you get time. There are so many great characters. But what else is going on with the library?
10: The other thing that we have starting this month that people wait for is our fall story time. So this is where our wonderful Miss Lydia meets with the littles. They say best ages 5 and under, but I know my little boy enjoyed this for many years after that. They'll have some activities, a chance to move their body, and then she does some wonderful story time with them. They're interactive, they get to sing, and then she always has some crafts at the end that they can work on their own, as a family. We can help with that. It is so much fun, and it is probably one of the favorite things for me to attend at the library. There's nothing like seeing those kids just paying rapt attention to Miss Lydia and her wonderful, wonderful storytelling. Those are going to be Mondays at Annapolis, like beginning October 19th, Tuesdays at Viburnum, beginning October 20th, Wednesdays at Fredericktown, beginning October 21st, and Fridays at Ironton, beginning October 23rd, and those are going to be at 10 o'clock at each branch. So they're very easy to remember. Whatever day of the week yours is, it will be at 10 o'clock. And feel free to visit all the branches. What a great opportunity.

0: to go around and see all the branches with your little.
1: We're visiting with Cassie Osborne. She's with the Ozark Regional Library. What about Medicare open enrollment? I believe the library offers that service to help people, don't they?
0: We absolutely do. I know my parents are of an age where Medicare open enrollment has been a big topic of discussion in our house. And even though I consider myself a fairly good researcher, I am not great at the Medicare enrollment. Luckily, we have a representative from the Missouri SHIP program that you can meet with in person, and they will walk you through what your needs are, what's available to you. I really recommend, even if you think that you are right where you're supposed to be, if you can take the time to meet with them and just make sure, are you getting all of the benefits of your Medicare program, whether you are enrolling for the first time this year, if you've hit that 65 mark and you're ready to get going, or if you're like my parents and you've been on it for many years, but you just want to know maybe your medical needs have changed and you want to see what else is available, those are going to be available at Fredericktown and Ironton, and you can call either of the branches to set up appointments for that or just to get more information. We're happy to share that information with you all the time.
1: So do you have a situation where people can just walk in? Do they have to have an appointment or what?
0: We do ask at Fredericktown that they schedule an appointment. That one just tends to be a little bit busier. However, at Ironton, they can walk in anytime between 12 and 4:30 p.m. on Friday, October 23rd. We have 3 dates available at Fredericktown to schedule appointments, and those are between 9 a.m. and 3 p.m. on October 28th, November 6th, or November 18th. Again, if you're not available on those dates, we do have some information we can share with you. We can get you in touch with that program, the Missouri SHIP program, and make sure that you are seeing all of your availability. This is not, they are not trying to sell you anything. This is informational only.
1: Well, Cassie, it sounds great. Everybody that is eligible kind of needs that help once in a while to make sure we get the best deal possible, the biggest bang for your buck, you might say. I'm about out of time. Is there anything else you'd like to mention real quick before we let you go today?
0: I would just remind people that we still have notary services available, passport services available at Ironton, and those hotspots are still wildly popular. If you just need a little bit of extra connectivity, stop by your local branch. Those are completely free with your library card.
1: Excellent. Cassie, thanks so much for being with us again today.
0: Absolutely. Have a wonderful day.
1: You too. That's Cassie Osborne with the Ozark Regional Library here on Newsmakers from KREI.
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1: Well, thanks for tuning in today to Newsmakers here at KREI. I was just looking for the current temperature. We're somewhere in the 50s. How about that? That's what I can give you at the moment. I've been looking. Here we go. Oh, it's 58. I was right. Yeah, okay. National Weather Service forecast for us shows sunny skies today and a high of 77 degrees. Tonight, clear 42. Tomorrow, sunny 79 degrees. And it looks great all the way through Sunday. Sunshine, no rain forecast even through Sunday. It's amazing. Stay tuned. 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
11: From ABC News, I'm Chuck Sievertson. Some hot issues are to be tackled by the Supreme Court as it opens its new term this morning. ABC's Sherry Preston.
12: At issue, whether local governments have the right to sue oil, gas, and coal manufacturers for the effects of climate change. It's a first-of-its-kind case that could decide whether cities and states have the right to hold energy companies accountable for the expensive impacts of climate change and whether they are owed money to help offset the cost caused by it.
11: Also be decided by the highest court, do Illinois and Connecticut have the right to ban powerful firearms like AR-15s, or is that a violation of the Second Amendment? Also, a case on showing proof of citizenship in order to vote. Records reviewed by ABC News show frat brothers at Cornell, accused of raping a student 2 years ago, tried to do what was described as damage control in the weeks afterward. ABC News obtaining a recording of a phone call between Jane Doe and frat brother Matthew Ingalls. ABC's Aaron Kuchersky.
13: Jane Doe then asking for his help to identify all of the men, saying she remembered four in the bed and more standing around the room. Ingalls seemed to suggest both of their memories may not be accurate.
14: I have racked my brain for this mystery. You know, it's possible that both of us, like, remember this and it's not true.
13: Jane Doe pushed back, saying, no, because I remember looking up and being like, that is too many people.
11: The co-pilot on the Fly Dubai flight to Israel who attacked the captain intending to crash the plane into Tel Aviv's Ben-Gurion Airport, according to two U.S. senior officials and an Israeli source familiar with the investigation. The U.S. Air Force has now moved all its bombers out of a southern England Royal Air Force base that was the apparent target of a possible terrorist plot. President Trump ramping up campaigning for Republicans in narrowing races and those who are behind in usually reliable red states a month before midterm elections. Today in Grand Island, Nebraska, you're listening to ABC News.
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11: In Vienna, Georgia, a manhunt after yesterday's mass shooting at an annual homecoming block party. Two dead, nearly three dozen others injured, says Police Chief Craig Peavy.
20: Our prayers are with the victims and the families of the victims.
11: Dangerous heat wave continues in the west, forecast to last most of the week. Cooks at the annual fair in Carruthers, California, southeast of San Francisco, brave the heat.
21: It is quite challenging, but we can do it. We stay hydrated, so we'll get through it.
11: Outside Los Angeles, a fast-moving wildfire is prompting evacuation.

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7: 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Scott, thank you for joining us. I would think a lot of people may be tempted to simply keep the plan they have because it worked for them this year. Why is it important to review your coverage every year?
8: Yeah, that's a great question. What I like to say is every fall, when you think of the leaves changing, it's time to look at the changes that have happened in your life. And that includes in Medicare. Not only do your circumstances sometimes change in ways that you might not think would affect what's going on with your health, such as different prescriptions that you may be on or new providers that you're wanting to see to get your health care. The plans that are available to Medicare beneficiaries change every year. Even if it's the same plan that you had, the drugs that are included on the formulary or the drug list can change. The tiers that they appear on, the cost associated with them can change. And in some cases, the provider network changes. And we've had a fair amount of that over the years. One thing about the provider networks is that information doesn't come out until right before open enrollment starts. So we don't yet know the exact provider networks that are going to be serving Missouri. If you've moved across the state or from one county to another, that can also affect what insurance is available to you based on where you live, your county you're in. So there's a lot of factors that go into what options are available to you, particularly if you're talking about Medicare Advantage plans versus traditional Medicare, and then looking at your prescription drug plans, those can also change. And there may be new options available that were not available in the prior year that you would want to consider or look at before you make your enrollment decisions for 2027.
7: When it comes to prescription drug coverage, what should people be checking with their medications and their drug plan?
8: Well, you'll want to, whether you're doing this independently,

0: independently or whether you contact one of our counselors to do this, you would want to have your list of medications that you take. The dosages are, of course, important as well. And you'll want to also think about for your Part D plan, obviously, you know, the what drugs you're on is that's the key thing. Obviously, to get a personalized plan, you'll need your Medicare beneficiary number, your Medicare number that's on your card from the government. And then we can log in and have a personalized conversation about your particular situation, because it varies across individuals and across, you know, the country. And different circumstances can really affect what might be the best choice for you. So those are important things for Part D.
1: Scott Minia with Missouri Connections for Health here with us on Show Me Today. If you have Medicare, now's the time to take a look at your health coverage, as Medicare open enrollment runs October 15th through December 7th. There can be a lot of mail, phone calls, advertisements during this open enrollment period. How can people tell the difference between legitimate information and a sales pitch?
0: Well, one thing to think about when you're evaluating messaging from Medicare is you need to look if there's a URL involved, a website. If it says .com at the end of it, it probably isn't Medicare. .gov would be where you're wanting, what you're wanting to see on the Medicare side of things. Also, just basically, you can go on Medicare.gov and you can research plan information, such as the star ratings that exist for each of the providers who have been operating for a while in your area. And the star ratings can determine satisfaction level of other people, other Medicare beneficiaries with that particular plan. Those can change from year to year. So that would be one thing. Also, I mean, if I were doing this, I would use my Googling skills and look up the name of the plan and see what news stories there are out there on sources that I'm looking for. There are a lot of people, a lot of entities that are trying to market Medicare because there are so many Medicare beneficiaries out there right now because of the baby boom, right? There's a lot of people chasing the potential potential people to cover for their benefits. And there are third-party marketing entities that are basically designed to locate people who are interested in getting Medicare help. And then they may collect information and then provide it to different insurance companies and brokers. And there are rules about all of that that the entities must follow, but it's not necessarily always done as meticulously, I would say, as it might be. Speaking from personal experience in this case with my mother, a provider, an insurance company said, well, Mrs. Minia, I compared it all the plans and you're in the best one. Yes, they looked at all the plans that that provider offers. They didn't look at all the plans available from any provider. That's a different question. And that's where working with someone like a Missouri SHIP counselor who's trained to be unbiased, I don't express an opinion as a counselor to anyone about what they should enroll in. What I do is I try to delve into the individual situation of the client and what is important to them, and then let that drive the conversation. And then as a counselor, I explain, based on what the interest of the client is, I explain the differences between the plans and what you might consider on this plan versus this other plan, or whether you're talking about Medicare Advantage or traditional Medicare. There are pros and cons to the different elements. Our goal is to empower you as the decision maker for your own health care to make an informed decision.
1: Yeah, and I wanted to get into that. What does Missouri SHIP, S-H-I-P, what does Missouri SHIP actually do when someone contacts you? Can you kind of walk us through a scenario?
0: Yeah, well, first of all, we're a limited resource. There are a lot of baby boomers out there, which means there are more and more people who are coming to seek our help. And we're limited by the number of counselors that we have available and the amount of time during the open enrollment period for how many sessions we can fit in that amount of time. But what will happen is hopefully you will call early on. So I believe we would start scheduling referrals the week of October 12th. So just before October 15th, and then the sooner after October 15th that you contact us to get a slot, the more likely you are to be able to get a counseling session before we run out of those. What happens when you call one of our great customer service reps will ask questions about what it is that you're looking to find out or to work on, what Medicare questions you have, is it open enrollment related versus something that is not related to open enrollment? And then if it is an open enrollment related question, meaning I want help comparing plans for my Part D for the year, or I want to look at my Medicare Advantage plan options, then the customer service rep will create a referral in our system, and then they will try to connect that referral to a counselor who is physically in your area. But those are not always possible. We sometimes have more demand in one part of the state than we have counselors available right there. So either way, we connect the client who's called us to a counselor by sending a referral. It's not an immediate process. The counselors then have a certain number of days that they will try to reach out to the client and schedule a mutually agreeable time. When everyone is prepared, they might talk about what to bring to your counseling session and that kind of thing. And they'll set a date and a time that is agreeable to the folks who call. If you do call, it's very important that when you get a call from a number that you may not recognize, that you answer the phone, because our counselors are all over the state working with different agencies, and some of them even are using personal cell phones because they're volunteers to contact you. So it won't always say Missouri SHIP, but if you recently request a counseling session and someone calls you, the next is answering the phone. That counselor will, depending on what level of question you have and how much time it will take, will set an appointment and actually take as much time as you need to do the drug comparison, looking at what medications you're on and connecting that using tools from the federal government online. We will then walk you through what options come up and share what the options are for you in your particular scenario, and then have a discussion about which one makes sense for you and potentially enroll you, or have you give you instructions for following through to complete your enrollment for the new year. And it may be the plan you're on. If it's still the same and your needs haven't changed, it may very well be okay for you to stay in what you're doing, and what you'll have then is peace of mind. We don't sell anything, so none of this is a sales pitch. All we do is help answer the questions to the degree that we can to satisfy your need, so that you can feel confident in whatever you're enrolling in for the new year is the best fit for you of what's available.
1: Scott, for someone listening right now that's thinking, I need to do this, I have no idea where to start, what's the first thing they should do?
0: Well, the first thing to do to think about securing an appointment would be, you can go to our website, MissouriShIP.org, and use the contact form, which will ask you all of the questions we would need to know to set up a counseling appointment for you. Or during the workday, between like 9 and 4, you can call our 800 number and be connected to a live customer service rep who can do that for you, and then make your appointment. And then, of course, answer the phone when the counselor calls you to follow through on that connection. And depending on what it is that you need, or what level of detail, Medicare can be very complex. There are lots of questions that can come up, and the answer usually, I jokingly say, the answer to any Medicare question is it depends, meaning it depends on you, it depends on what's important to you, it depends on where you live, it depends on your health situation. So those questions can lead a lot of different directions, and counseling may need to follow up, consult with one of our trainers or someone like that to get additional information to make sure that we're giving you the very best information possible. Our goal is that you are served as promptly as we can within our limitations, and that you have really good, accurate information so you can feel confident in what your decision is.
1: MissouriShIP.org is the website. 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Scott, thank you for the information and sharing with us.
0: Definitely. Always appreciate it.
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1: Back on Show Me Today, the voice of Missouri. At least one study is suggesting Americans will pay more for heat in their homes this winter. University of Missouri economics professor J. Isaac Miller tells Sue Danielson there are some variables that could confirm that theory, but he says there are also some factors that could send bills lower, at least in Missouri. He says one big factor is the super El Nino weather phenomenon, which could mean a milder winter.
10: Some forecasts are based on market fundamentals and how they expect those fundamentals to change. And some predictions are going to be based more on like historical consumer bills, things like that. Weather is a huge factor, and to the extent that we can look at long-run weather forecasts, but long-run, I mean, you know, not like the 10-day kind of forecast we get from the Weather Channel or whatnot, but to the extent that we can forecast whether the weather is going to be mild or not, that's going to play into those forecasts for sure.
11: But certainly, there have been some stories predicting a strong El Nino this winter, which could mean milder conditions, I think.
10: Yes, I can confirm that. So I've done research on the effect of El Nino on energy bills. The consensus is we are in a super El Nino year. Super El Nino is an El Nino episode that happens once every 3 or so El Nino episodes. So it's something like every 15 years, but it's not that precise. The last one was in 2016, 2017, so like 10 years. Super El Nino is characterized by, if you look at global average, it's characterized by warmer temperatures, but the effect is not the same everywhere. And some places are maybe little to no effect. In other places, it may be more precipitation than temperature. So sort of looking at the U.S., the effect of El Nino in terms of temperature, it will likely be a milder winter, but that's mostly in the northern part of the U.S. The southern part of the U.S., it's more likely to be wetter, but not necessarily warmer. That's just the way El Nino works. Here in the Midwest, hard to say. I mean, weather is certainly going to be a big factor in energy costs. Now, in Missouri, a lot of our heating is natural gas, so that may be different than projections you might have seen. If you're looking at national projections, those aren't necessarily going to be weighted as heavily with natural gas as we would for Missouri. Natural gas inventories are relatively high. There's going to be some downward pressure on prices. So for natural gas alone, it's possible that actually bills could go down. But but that's just based on natural gas price, not on usage. If it's colder than usual, right, then we're going to see that go up because people are going to need more heating.
11: And looking at the larger picture, I guess another positive is that

0: there hasn't been any kind of a disruption in our production in the Gulf due to a hurricane.
1: I mean, certainly energy prices are correlated. How correlated they are depends on how substitutable they are. So if you're thinking about, like, you know, heating your house, electric versus natural gas, there's some substitutability there. If you're thinking about electricity and you just think about the mix of electricity, then you're thinking about, you know, what is being used in that mix. So if you just think about the price of electricity, in Missouri we have relatively large, relatively more coal and natural gas that are that go into the electricity generation process, as opposed to things like solar, wind, hydro, just some nuclear, but Missouri is relatively heavy on coal and gas. So things that influence those prices are going to certainly influence electricity prices as well. Diesel matters, but I would say diesel matters more, less directly, let me say, because that's going to be less useful for heating. I mean, it's less useful. Let me say that, because of course there's fuel oil. Fuel oil is a little bit different, but fuel oil is a substance that's related to diesel. So, you know, there could be some substitutability, let me not say substitutability. There could be some co-movements in those because they're just similar products.
0: This is Show Me Today, the voice of Missouri. I'm Sue Danielson. Search Show Me Today wherever you get your podcasts. University of Missouri Economics Department Chair and Professor J. Isaac Miller has been looking at the broader picture of the energy pie in the Midwest and beyond. Do you think the energy from solar and wind has really done much to ease the strain or the energy demand on the grid?
1: Yes. Help ease is, that's a safe thing. The complication, of course, is that, so as an economist, it's hard to separate these things out, right? Because there are lots of things changing at the same time, right? So demand is increasing. And so as demand increases, then yes, I mean, solar, wind, you know, anything that's added to the mix is going to help with easing that increase in demand. It's going to help with pricing. But solar and wind are complicated. I mean, they can't be used for peak generation because they're not on all the time. Whereas like nuclear, coal, natural gas, they can be used for peak generation if they're on at the time of the peak. They can't be used for baseload generation because they're not on all the time. So you can keep nuclear, coal, natural gas, you can keep those running. They can be used for baseload. So, the bottom line is what I'm saying is that it's a lot more complicated than that, but sure, throwing those things into the mix can help.
0: And speaking about demand, what about data center demand?
1: I'd say that probably the data centers are the biggest unknown, and potentially have, I would say they have the potential to increase demand more than in the residential sector. And I say that because, you know, I'm using the word potential deliberately here because we don't really know. It is a bit unknown, but there is that potential. I'm saying that more out of uncertainty than out of certainty. Let me say it that way, because we don't know.
0: Well, one positive thing is our appliances in our homes are more efficient than they used to be. Although, anecdotally, I'm not sure they last quite as long, so that's a hit to the budget.
1: Yes, so it depends on how you're thinking about your costs, right? So those are what we would call fixed costs, meaning that, yes, you're going to have, if you replace your appliances more, it's going to affect your pocketbook, of course, but that's not a heating cost, or that's not a variable cost, or it's not something that you're paying for usage per se. If the question is, you know, how does that affect your heating costs? Well, I don't know. I mean, it's you could get a better appliance, a more efficient appliance, and it could lower your heating bill, but yes, there are the fixed costs of getting those appliances. I just have the same anecdotes you do, and that's not my area of expertise, but you're right. It seems like appliances are getting cheaper and wearing out more, but I will say that's not my area of expertise.
0: Okay. Professor Miller, how about a safe prediction for the upcoming season?
1: So my point prediction, and I'm using point prediction carefully here because as an econometrician, I would typically make a point prediction and then an interval, and that interval would give me some idea or give you some idea of how certain I was about that point prediction. And I don't have a model, so I'm just going based on, you know, what I'm kind of seeing. For Missouri, I would not expect a whole lot of change from last year. There's several things going on. So one, the winter may be milder, right? So that's gonna basically lower. If that pans out, no crystal ball, but if that pans out, that means that we're gonna have lower bills, possibly also lower prices, but mostly that would be the lowered usage. So you won't need to heat as much. Okay, so that's one thing. Another thing would be inventories. So inventories would play into prices. I think it's not necessarily, let me say this carefully. It's not necessarily that prices are going to go down, but having those larger inventories puts downward pressure on the prices. So they might not go up as much. I would say, yes, and I would say, and because in Missouri we have a lot of natural gas heating, I think that those, you know, the fundamentals of the natural gas market will be important. Yes, it could go up. I mean, you know, just prices in general go up. This is a reality of the way economies work. Inflation is a thing. Like that's normal, unfortunately. But that's just kind of built into the system that we expect prices to increase year on year. But like I said, there are some factors that are kind of putting downward pressure. I would expect on energy bills this winter. So my point forecast is not much change. I could be wrong.
0: That was University of Missouri Economics Department Chair and Professor J. Isaac Miller. This is Show Me Today.
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16: Here's a look at your weather forecast powered by weatherology.com. Ample sunshine expected today with daytime highs approaching 78. Winds out of the northeast, 5 to 10 miles an hour. Lows level off around 48. Tonight, clear skies. High temperatures reach up to 80. Tomorrow, ample sunshine expected. Sunny skies and dry Wednesday and Thursday with highs in the mid-80s. I'm staff meteorologist Derek Height. Currently, 48.
17: Okay, back on Show Me Today, we're talking about the Super El Nino, maybe a milder winter, but there will be cooler weather. Does that mean fishing has to end? For a while, it actually means it is speeding up. Cameron Connor is with Andrew Branson, a Missouri Department of Conservation Fisheries Program Specialist, to detail how fish are in an eating frenzy prior to the winter months.
18: Andrew, let's start off by how fish activity changes as that weather and water temperatures start to cool.
19: Yeah, fall fishing is different than summer fishing, but it is a very exciting time to fish. Fish are often becoming more active as the water cools, you know, maybe gets more into a temperature range they prefer. That starts getting fish more active. They're wanting to feed more typically. They want to, I guess, fatten up for winter. So fish are often on the move a lot more. They're more, again, more energetic. And it's fall is a real good time to go fishing.
18: And just to clarify for anglers out there, is this a specific type of fish, or are we talking smallmouth, largemouth bass, crappie, bluegill, even trout? Are they all in this kind of frenzy right now?
19: Yeah. I'd say personal experience. It's pretty much all species. Again, when you start getting temperatures down, that. Like I said, are more towards their liking, more towards actually even spawning temperature. That doesn't mean they're going to be spawning in the fall necessarily, but that's spawning temperatures, which are kind of cooler temperatures, really get fish active. It is what they really like. So, I'd say it's pretty much across the board. Again, the summertime, fish feel the warm water. The warm water holds less oxygen, so quite often in the summer, the fish aren't moving quite as much, or they're staying in the cooler, maybe a little bit deeper areas. And a little harder to find sometimes, but that's why often in the summer people say it's best to fish in the morning and evening because, again, cooler times. But during the fall, it's totally different. The fish are pretty much active most of the time, and, again, it's a good time.
18: This time of year, is there a big difference between being on a boat or a kayak versus fishing on the shore? I know sometimes there are different tips and tricks, especially during those summer months with where fish might hang out.
19: Oh, let's see. I guess I'm trying to think if there's a really big difference. I know, again, the fish are going to be feeding. They're going to be active. They're going to be chasing those

0: bait fish, the shad and different things around, and those shads may try to escape up into shallow waters and things like that, and try to hang out around cover. So we may find that people in boats do kind of head towards shallower waters, fish those shallower waters. So shore fishermen, I think, are going to be doing just fine. They're right there as well. Fish those brush piles, fish those areas where those bait fish are going to try to take cover, because that's where the fish are going to be probably congregating.
1: Remember to search Show Me Today wherever you get your podcasts. We're here with Andrew Branson. He is a fisheries program specialist with the Missouri Department of Conservation, and we're talking about how fish activity changes in the winter and why it's a good time to get out there right now. If you're just now tuning in, this is Show Me Today. I'm Cameron Connor. And Andrew, since fish are in such a craze, are there certain baits that people should try to stay away from right now, or is practically anything fair game?
0: Yeah, it's pretty much fair game. You know, most fish will eat just about anything they can fit in their mouth. So larger fish are going after larger bait fish typically, but again, larger fish, they'll eat insects and just all sorts of things they find in the water. Smaller fish are going to be hitting smaller prey items. But for fishing in the fall, a lot of people ask, well, what kind of lures should I use? Fish are typically active, so fishing lures, you know, if you're not throwing bait out there, if you're fishing with artificial lures, you can fish them moderate to fast speed, you know, lure retrieves. Often larger and like real active lures are good because, again, these fish are active. They're looking for something to go after, and which is a little bit different in the winter. And the winter is different than fall. Winter fish are starting to slow down. They're wanting to kind of settle in for the winter. So often slower lure retrieves and maybe going with smaller lures tends to work best. But like I said, fall is an exciting time. Fast lures, bigger, more noisy, splashy lures often do really well.
1: And you dovetailed right into my next question about winter. Of course, we're recording this interview in October. I can't believe it's already October 2026.
0: Oh, I know.
1: What exactly happens to those fish once the cooler months get into it? I'm assuming right now they're feeding up as much as they can because they're about to go through a big metabolic slow time. Is that accurate?
0: Oh, yeah, that's definitely right. Water temperatures get cooler, so the fish start settling down. Their metabolism goes down, so they're not going to be feeding as much, and they're going to want to be, like you were saying, they're going to want to kind of settle down, kind of restrict their movement, so they're not going to be wanting to really cruise around and chase after food items. So people often find they have good luck in the wintertime fishing with, like I was saying, kind of slower retrieves on that lure, maybe smaller lures, and again, trying to find where those fish are hanging out. Again, they're going to be kind of settled down. If you're fishing a big, active lure that's just, you know, you're darting it around or it's really splashing, well, a fish may think twice about going after that because the fish may think, you know, that one may be a little. I'm going to have to expend more energy to get whatever that thing is. It may be put up a fight, or it may swim off, and I may have to chase it. So, like I said, wintertime, you try to make it easy for the fish with smaller, slower lures.
1: Now, Andrew, this can be in your own personal experience or just something that you've heard from other anglers out there. It can be from this year or the top story that comes to mind. What are some fishing stories that you can pull out of the filing cabinet, if you will, about this time of year that maybe stick out to you?
0: Well, here's something that does start coming to mind, and it would be this time of year. I have heard many stories. It's never happened to me, but I've heard stories of people who catch multiple fish on one lure. They'll be dragging a big crankbait through the water, and this time of year when the fish are active, they're all trying to feed, they'll actually catch two fish on one crankbait, like two largemouth bass, and they'll reel it in, and it's like, oh my gosh, that's why this catch was going so crazy. There's actually two fish hooked on this one bait. And that's something I've heard more than once, to be honest with you.
1: I've seen a lot of videos of that myself. I feel like that has to be an angler's dream.
0: That would be. That definitely would be. Yeah.
1: To wrap things up, how about the resources that the Missouri Department of Conservation offers, or for any of those new anglers out there that are just trying to get into fishing? What kind of tips and tricks do you have for them, or can you point them in the right direction of where they should go?
0: Well, yeah, there's a lot of information out there these days. As far as what the Department of Conservation has, we have a free app, phone app. It's called Mo Fishing. So yeah, we have our free Mo Fishing app, and that can be downloaded at all the usual places. But it shows all the water bodies that Conservation Department manages, talks about regulations. We have information on how to get there, of course, but we have fishing prospects, which is basically a summary of what the fishing should be like that's put in by our fisheries biologists for those areas. So that the Mo Fishing app, like I said, has good information on our areas. You can also purchase your fishing permit through the app. That's a good way to start. On, of course, on the Missouri Department of Conservation's webpage, we have all sorts of get started on fishing information on how-tos on how to get started. And, of course, just, again, just general internet searches on getting started fishing or doing a search on a particular water body. You can probably pretty quick find some different reports and things on it.
1: All right. With the Missouri Department of Conservation, Andrew Branson. Thanks.
0: Oh, my pleasure. Anytime.
1: This is Show Me Today, the voice of Missouri.
2: Burnout. Are they the same thing? 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Learn more about recognizing burnout at dmh.mo.gov/wellness.
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8: 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The best of Missouri market is returning October 9th through 11th. And here to tell us more is Jessica Edson. For someone who's never been to the best of Missouri market, what is the experience like when they walk through the gates?
9: I mean, it is just such an amazing showcase of what Missouri has to offer, of our small businesses, of our artists, our artisans. We have over 150 vendors, and so it's just this big tent, and under

0: That tent are just hundreds of different small businesses that you can browse, and there's a little something for everyone. If you want food, if you want candy, if you want art, basically a better question would be, what isn't at Best of Missouri Market?
1: Yeah, and these vendors come from all over the state.
0: Yes, that's true. We have vendors from all across Missouri. You know, we're here in St. Louis. We have some from the Kansas City side. We have some from in between. We have some from down there in the Ozarks. So a really good, diverse group of people.
1: Yeah. What are some of the Missouri-made products that tend to be popular with people who attend?
0: That's a good question. I know, like, wine is really good, mm-hmm. which, you know, I don't know if, like, Missouri is known nationally for wine, but I think people from Missouri love wine. And if you, you know, are from California, maybe try Missouri wine, see what the difference is.
1: Oh, yeah.
0: We also have a lot of toffee. A lot of our art is always really popular. And then, of course, since we're a botanical garden, we do have some nurseries and people selling different plants and things. So those are always popular because they sell native Missouri plants that people can learn about and learn how those are really good for your garden and our ecosystem.
1: The Best of Missouri Market, October 9th through 11th at Missouri Botanical Garden. And then people can stroll the grounds, I'm assuming, as well?
0: Yeah, so the Best of Missouri Market is primarily in, like, one of our parking lots right up front. Like, you cannot miss it. But we also, since there are so many vendors, we have it spread throughout the garden. So there, as you keep going a little bit further back in the garden, you'll have our beer and cocktail court, which, again, features a lot of that Missouri wine. It features, there's, like, someone that sells mead. There's someone that sells beer. So that's always really cool to check out. And then, of course, we have our kids' corner as you go a little bit further back that has, like, balloon art, that has a petting zoo, which this year I've been told is going to feature a baby zebra. So that will be exciting. And then, of course, you can just stroll about the garden and see what lovely plants we have blooming this time of year.
1: Yeah, that's worth it, just the trip alone for a baby zebra. Yeah, so it's really immersive then. You take the tour, yeah, and you can shop.
0: Yeah, you can shop as you go. You can, you know, grab a nice cocktail, or you could grab some, you know, seasonal coffee. I'm more of a coffee person myself, so I love, like, a pumpkin spice something. And just to walk around the garden and take in the fall colors while you're sipping on something pumpkin flavored is, like, the perfect afternoon to me.
1: Yeah, yep, absolutely. And maybe now the temperatures have cooled for good, and it'll be nice fall days to go and check out the Missouri Botanical Garden and the Best of Missouri Market. With the holidays coming up, do the vendors have gift ideas there? Is this a good place to kind of get an early jump on holiday shopping?
0: I think it's a really good spot to get a jump on holiday shopping. You know, like I said, there's something for everyone. So even that person that you're like, man, they are so hard to shop for, just come browse and you will find something unique for them.
1: Yeah. And what does this event mean for the small Missouri businesses? And
0: it's like such a treat for them to say that I am part of the Best of Missouri. And then the people who, of course, get to come back year after year, they have the bragging rights of I've been part of the Best of Missouri for the past 30 years. So it's really good. I know that they get a lot of good business that day, and that, you know, they're always excited just to have it here at the garden and be able to, you know, take a pause and maybe walk and explore the grounds themselves if they get an opportunity.
1: Yeah, so the Best of Missouri Market, there's a selection process. How does this work?
0: So people apply every year. And then we kind of look at, okay, what are they selling? You know, what do we think? Will it add something unique to the market? Is it, you know, we try to get good diversity of, like, we don't want to have everyone from St. Louis. We're here in St. Louis, so that would be really easy. So we try to pick some, like, oh, this person is from some small town that, you know, we've never had at the market before. And then, of course, like, if you just have a really good product and you happen to be from St. Louis, we're not going to tell you no. Like, we know we have a lot of good small businesses here, too.
1: Yeah. So when you say Best of Missouri Market, I mean, you're going through an exhaustive search. You're not just letting randoms. I mean, it really is the Best of Missouri.
0: We certainly try to. I mean, with over 150 vendors that actually make it, you can only imagine how many people apply every year.
1: I was just going to ask you that. How many do apply to try to get into this?
0: That is outside of my team. Our event team, you know, they start getting applications, you know, at the last market. There are a lot of people that will come as shoppers and say, well, hey, I have a business. I'm an artist. Like, can I come sell my stuff? And so they're going through these all year, and they do such a good job of picking the best of the best.
1: Jessica Edson is with the Missouri Botanical Garden, but she's not a part of the chopping block, so she does not make those final decisions.
0: Thankfully,
1: for the,
0: no.
1: Yeah, for the best of Missouri market. All right, October 9th through 11th, what are the times, ticket prices? What can you tell us?
0: Yeah, so this year we're going 9 to 5 across the board on Friday, Saturday, and Sunday. The only exception to that is that if you're a member of the Missouri Botanical Garden, you get in an hour early on Saturday, and so you kind of get that exclusive shopping hour. And our members always love that. It's really interesting to me how many people show up at 8 a.m. on a Saturday, but they are excited. And then as far as admission goes, you know, you can find all that on our website. If you're not a member, it will be $18 for adults, $9 for kids. And then if you are a garden member, it's just $9 to get in.
1: Okay. So. How about a little secret, Jessica, for our Show Me Today listeners? What's the best time and day to go?
0: It kind of depends on what you want. So we also have food trucks. So if you're wanting to like make a whole afternoon of it, I say like come around like 10, shop for a bit, grab some lunch, and then like finish up walking around the garden. I love the member shopping hour, but if you're looking for a smaller crowd, that actually is one of our most crowded hours because we have so many members that just love to come. You know, I love them, but it's always funny to me just that it's exclusive and there's so many of them.
1: Yeah.
0: But yeah, it's a good time.
1: All right, good tips. The best of Missouri market at Missouri Botanical Garden, the 9th through the 11th. And look for our partners, too, Missouri Life Magazine. They'll have a booth set up. Jessica Edson, thank you for sharing, and best of luck with the market this year.
0: Thank you, Bill. I hope you can make it out.
1: Yeah, we definitely will. I'll take your advice. Get there for the food, for sure.
0: All right, sounds good.
1: Yeah, this is Show Me Today, the voice of Missouri.
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12: From ABC News, I'm Chuck Severson. The co-pilot who attacked the captain on the Fly Dubai flight to Israel intended to crash that plane into Tel Aviv's Ben-Gurion Airport, according to two senior U.S. officials and an Israeli source familiar with the investigation. ABC's Tom Sufi Burridge.
13: Senior intelligence officials say he was previously suspended from flying after being identified as a security risk. Sources familiar with the investigation say Al-Hamami was a co-pilot trainee for Oman Air in 2024 when he was found in possession of extremist materials.
12: The big controversial issues to be decided by the Supreme Court as it opens its new term this morning include is whether local governments have the right to sue oil, gas, and coal manufacturers for the effects of climate change and to demand money to offset the cost of damage. And
14: do Illinois and Connecticut have the right to ban powerful firearms like AR-15s, or is that a violation of the Second Amendment? Is Arizona allowed to require people to show proof of citizenship when registering to vote?
12: ABC Sherry Preston. Records reviewed by ABC News show frat brothers at Cornell accused of raping a student 2 years ago tried to do what was described as damage control in the weeks afterward. ABC News obtaining a recording of a phone call between Jane Doe and frat brother Matthew Ingalls. ABC's Aaron Katursky.
15: She asked him how they ended up in a threesome with one of his frat brothers.
16: So you come in, say hi, we start dancing for like maybe 3 to 5 minutes, and then I pop the question. You say yes, then I remember like we didn't know who else to bring, so I go up to who was on the dance floor too, and I pop the question, and he's like, yeah, and then we go upstairs.
15: Jane Doe then asking for his help to identify all of the men.
12: The U.S. Air Force has now moved all its bombers out of a southern England Air Force base because of a possible Iranian terrorist plot. You're listening to ABC News.
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12: As a dangerous heat wave continues in the West, a fast-moving wildfire in Southern California forces evacuations. ABC's Jacqueline Lee in Los Angeles.
22: A wildfire erupting Saturday afternoon outside Los Angeles. Smoke visible for miles and prompting evacuation orders inside parts of the Angeles National Forest. Nearly 300 firefighters battling the Bouquet Fire, burning more than 1,000 acres.
12: Extreme heat expected through most of the week in Southern California, forecasters say. L.A. has had four straight days over 100 degrees. What could move the markets this week from ABC's Dave Packer?
23: Earlier in the week, a report on the services sector could offer a fresh reading on business activity, employment, and inflation pressures. And then on Friday, the preliminary University of Michigan Consumer Sentiment Index will release its fresh reading, showcasing real-time inflation expectations and household confidence.
12: Look up tomorrow if skies are clear, says ABC's Wayne Cabot.
24: You got to be up around 4 o'clock in the morning to see it. Jupiter being eclipsed by the moon, visible across the eastern U.S. and much of the central U.S. and adjacent southern Canada. Astronomer Joe Rayo tells ABC News it should be spectacular and particularly beautiful. the illusion of a sparkling diamond at the edge of the moon, the third such occurrence since 1889.
12: All this month, astronomers say you can have one of the best looks at Saturn rising in the east after sunset and setting in

0: 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Find stuff under there? What about jobs? No? 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
3: 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For more information. Coming up on the show, we're going to hear a bit of a conversation I had late on Friday with USDA Undersecretary for Rural Development, Glenn Smith, talking about some of the announced changes to the REAP program. We'll get to that in segment four. Ahead of that, we're going to talk with Daniel Davis. He is the lead for the Regional Economics Group for the Richmond Federal Reserve, and we're going to talk about their Investing in Rural America conference that happened last week and some of the big takeaways they had from that. Ahead of all of that, we'll look at the weather with DTN meteorologist John Baranek and help us get things started. Let's talk markets. Darren Newsom, senior market analyst at Bar Chart, is with us here on AOA. Darren, hope you had a good weekend and first full week of October. Maybe some good money flow in the grains to start things off here. Looking at some green on the screen, particularly soybeans and wheat on Monday's trade, Darren.
4: Yeah, I'm glad you put it that way, Jesse, because right now it does look like a money flow market. I don't see anything that's fundamentally changed. You know, as we look back at last Friday's closes, you know, the grain sector as a whole was generally under pressure, with selling coming from both funds and from the commercial side. Commercial side still seems to be absent. We did see some export sales announced overnight, and that probably early Monday morning, and that probably helped rally, you know, provide a little bit of the rally overnight. But to me, you know, if we look back at last Friday's commitment to Treasury report, we saw, you know, from Tuesday to Tuesday, funds were heavy sellers pretty much across the board in grains. And then from Tuesday through Friday, that activity continued. So it left most of the grain contracts, particularly the more heavily traded ones, in oversold situations. And that could be attractive enough to the algorithms. That's one of the statistics that they look at, that, you know, they could step in and start doing a little bit of buying here very short term.
3: I wonder, too, and I know we're going to talk about it with John coming up, the weather. Can we get some harvest windows? I know your backyard there in Nebraska, in Iowa. I mean, there's a lot of fields that are swimming underwater, or at least were. Some of them might have dried up at this point. But some of these continued harvest delays in the West, does that start to become more of a market moving conversation the further this goes into October, Derek?
4: It could. You know, particularly for those who really, you know, you grew up in Iowa, I grew up in Kansas, you know, I've spent much of my career here in Nebraska. So we realize that this, you know, the crops are going to get harvested. Yeah. Corn will stand there till January if it has to, January, February, and it'll, you know, it'll just stand there and won't do anything. Soybeans, a little bit different story. You don't want to leave them in the field too long. You get a system like an inland hurricane blowing across, that's going to cause some problems with the soybean crop. But by and large, you know, the reality is the harvest will get done. But where we're seeing it is that it has firmed basis.

0: because we aren't getting those late September, early October supplies coming into the market, and there's still some demand. So we're seeing basis firm. It, you know, in the corn market, it's still weak, and soybeans, it's still neutral, but we have seen basis do a bit of a contra-seasonal move here and firm over the last few weeks.
1: Well, and I'm glad you brought that up, because there's been, I've seen some stories of some basis pops, for instance, mm-hmm. in a few areas and things like that. So maybe an opportunity for some producers, if they have the grain, they're able to deliver, mm-hmm. for instance.
0: Yeah.
1: But I know that's kind of a case by case basis here, Darren.
0: It really is. But let's say best case scenario, these producers have some hedged and they've ridden the futures market down. Now basis is starting to pop because merchandisers are needing to get some supplies freed up to meet some demand. Maybe they've got some trains coming in. Maybe if they're on the river, they've got some supposed to head down to port. So they need to pick up some supplies. And this is where the pop's coming from. It's a golden opportunity to cash in some of those bushels that have already been harvested. Maybe even if they've been put in on-farm storage, I know it's a little bit more work, a little bit more labor, but go ahead and move them out. Take advantage of this short-term market that once harvest really gets rolling in earnest, I don't know that basis is going to stay, the better basis is going to stay around all that long.
1: We're talking with Darren Newsom from Bar Chart. How about the outside markets here? Dollars on the rise again to start the week. We're watching that. Energies, stock market, metals, etc. What's your feeling when you take a look at these outside markets? What are you keeping a close eye on to start the week?
0: Yeah, one of the things I wrote about for Bar Chart over the weekend, there's this old myth that October is a spooky month for the S&P and the other stock indexes, and it just simply isn't the case. In fact, we usually see these markets move. What we remember are things like Black Monday, Black Monday 1 and 2 and Black Tuesdays and all these sorts of things that happen in October. But by and large, if we look at the averages, the S&P and the other indexes tend to move up. But what I'm keeping an eye on is the consistency of U.S. Treasury yields continuing to climb higher, the U.S. dollar index firming, everything indicating, the Fed's going to have to do something to continue to combat this rising inflation. I know we got some economic numbers out, labor and so on, last Friday that did not paint a bullish picture for the overall U.S. economy. And this kind of goes back to what we saw in the most recent cold storage reports as well, that finally started to show a bit of a build in beef and a downtick in poultry. So we're starting to see that as an economic indicator as well.
1: You brought up beef, you brought up poultry. Let's talk about this protein complex. Mm-hmm. And it looks like a bit of pressure there to start the week, cattle futures in particular. But this is a market, Darren, that I know has been trying to find a gear and has kind of sort of maybe, I don't know, got it out of neutral, maybe into first in some ways. Your thoughts on this cattle market right now?
0: Yeah, it's been interesting visiting with my friend Kyle. He keeps me updated, and he made a great point last week where the northern market was dropping down and the southern cash, and this is on the live side, was holding firm. It wasn't going anywhere, but it was holding steady. And he asked me, he put the hypothetical question out there, who's going to want to buy feeder cattle to put in the yard when they're this muddy in the northern markets? And he's absolutely right. So this is where you've got a little bit of pressure on the feeders. You've had a little bit of pressure on the live market, particularly up north, because feed yards are just unloading their cattle instead of having them stand out in the muddy pens. So, we could be reaching, again, I've said this, you and I've talked about this for the last couple of years, cattle could be reaching that tipping point both from weather and from economic influences.
1: That's a very, very good point. And it's something that I might have to pick that conversation up with our friend Kyle Bumstead. He'll be on the show tomorrow with us. Great. Here on AOA. Darren, always good to talk with you, my friend. We're up against the clock. We will let you go until next week. Darren Newsom, Senior Market Analyst at Bar Chart. Thanks for joining us, sir. Have a great week. We'll talk to you next week.
0: All right. Thank you, Jesse.
1: You bet. 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Talking about muddy areas in the Midwest, we're going to get some reprieve. We'll look at the weather with DTN meteorologist John Baranek coming up next right here on AOA.
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0: America's Farmers and Ranchers, AOA. 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
1: 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Well, let's talk weather and hoping for some good harvest windows across the Corn Belt here as we roll into October. Let's get the details. Joining us now, DTN meteorologist John Baranek. John, hope you had a nice weekend, and we were chatting about this a little bit off air. I was talking about it a bit with Darren Newsom. I know there's some fields in parts of the Midwest that are going to take a while to dry out, but are we going to have enough of a window here to get some of that harvest activity going in areas that for a few weeks now really haven't been able to turn a wheel, John?
2: Yeah, I mean, you look at how much rain fell over the last couple of weeks in some of these areas, and you're talking, you know, close to double-digit rainfall or more in some areas there from Colorado, Nebraska, Kansas, Iowa, all the way into Indiana. It's going to take some time. But thankfully, we do have the weather conditions here this week that will be helpful. I mean, it started over the weekend. Well, we got a front to drop south through the country. It's now getting into the Gulf of America. And so, we're really finding some nice, clear conditions behind it. Lots of sunshine, which is also, very favorable. No significant weather systems moving through this week. Everything's going through Canada. So that's good news. And the temperatures will be up, too. I mean, a lot of areas here this week are going to be above normal in terms of temperature. Lots of 70s, some 80s, kind of really just plastered throughout most of the country east of the Rockies. So, I mean, it's all good, favorable conditions here for drying out some soils and maybe getting out and doing some work. Where it hasn't been super wet, kind of up by me, up in Minnesota, and maybe even some parts of the plains there that, didn't get the real heavy rain. And then across, kind of the southern Midwest as well, we'll be able to get out into the field this week and we'll be able to pick up the pace a little bit, get back to work. So that's good news. The bad news is that, there's plenty of areas out there where a week might not cut it. And so we'll have to wait some extra time here. And geez, I don't know about the forecast for next week. I don't even know if you want to talk about it, Jesse.
1: Well, we probably should, because I know this is, getting to be go time, crunch time for a lot of folks. They want to get out there and get into the field. But, when you look at next week, there's a couple things on my mind, but I'm going to let you take this whatever direction you want to go here, John, and give us some details. What are we potentially looking at next week?
2: Yeah, there's a kind of a lot going on. It starts, I guess, in the Gulf. There, that front that's pushing through here this week, it looks like there's probably going to be a tropical system forming there in the Gulf here later this week. Where it goes is still kind of questionable, but it looks like it'll make its way through the southeast. We don't know how strong it'll be. We don't know how much rain will come with it. But, if it's going to be tropical, it's probably going to have quite a bit. Most models have that coming through. The southeast quadrant, we'll just say that. I mean, the track is kind of variable, but doing that this weekend into early next week, so that will be a potential problem. We should have a system move through Canada here this weekend. Hopefully it stays in Canada, but there's potential here where it gets into the northern plains this weekend, and then things kind of go awry from there. Models are just all over the place with how they want to develop the system. And part of that is because of the main energy, where it looks like it might be in two pieces, and one model likes to keep it in one piece. Another model likes to split it up into two. And then there's another hurricane out there in the Pacific, Hurricane Rachel, when much like Hurricane Polo last week, could move, get sucked up into that and move through the middle of the country next week as well. So there's kind of a lot going on. And to go along with that, there could be just enough cold air where we might have to start talking about snow for some areas as well. So, I mean, there's a lot of question marks out there. I don't want to, freak anybody out about that. But, we are getting towards the middle of October, and, getting snow into the Canadian prairies and the northern plains is not unheard of this time of year. So if we have just enough of the right conditions, that could happen. But, I mean, there's just so much that could happen. We just don't know what will happen. And then it's kind of hard to talk about. But, you know, if you look at kind of the northern plains, Montana, the Dakotas, Wyoming, maybe even Nebraska and Minnesota, those are the kind of the areas that I'm watching right now to see if maybe we get some heavier precipitation moving through either this weekend, early next week, or a combination of both, something that would kind of bring us back out of the field a bit.
1: We're talking with DTN meteorologist John Varanek, and you know, you bring up the snow word, and we got to talk about it because it starts to be that time of year, unfortunately. But yeah, where I'm going with that also is you know, frost and freezes and things like that, and you know, we talk about that more so than snow this time of year, and obviously that's, I think, another thing that's got to be on the minds of a lot of producers here, if they haven't really already seen that first frost or freeze of the year here, John.
2: Yeah, and for the most part, it's been up near the border so far, which is pretty typical. I mean, we're in early October. This is kind of the time where, you know, the top tier of states, you know, basically Montana, Wyoming, all the way to Michigan and into the Northeast, these are the areas that typically see our first frost at this time of year. So it shouldn't be unusual. It shouldn't really sneak up on us. I mean, it has been really warm for a while now, so, you know, that first frost kind of comes and you're like, oh, geez, yeah, I guess it's that time of year, isn't it? But we should be seeing that a little bit more often going forward. And then, you know, obviously creeping its way southward as systems allow it to for the rest of the month. So, yeah, that will be kind of happening at times here going forward. Whether or not that's going to cause a lot of issues or not kind of depends on your situation and where your crop is and how wet it is around you and everything like that. It could cause some issues for you out there. But, you know, that this is the time of year for it to happen, and there's nothing out of the ordinary with it. And there's nothing really coming up on the radar that looks really out of the ordinary, except for, you know, maybe the mess next week in the northern plains. So, yeah. Otherwise, everything's kind of coming at as it should.
1: How about an update, South America? Let's touch on that real quick, of course, as we're watching things in Brazil and Argentina, and we know that can have an impact on our markets and things like that. Well, what's the weather situation looking like in South America this week, John?
2: Yeah, I think one word to describe it is messy. There's just a lot going on down in South America. For a lot of folks down there, that'll be good news for them, especially in Argentina, where it has been kind of dry this spring so far. You know, it started picking up last week, and, you know, we'll have a couple more fronts moving through this week. So they've got pretty much daily showers across the country down there, something that they would like to see either for their winter wheat that's developing, or, you know, getting their first phase of corn planting done. The rainfall will be helpful for that. However, it's also coming with a bunch of cold air, and it's been kind of tough to warm things up down there. Kind of soils across, you know, kind of central and southern areas of the country are still kind of chilly, kind of right around that 50 degree mark. So they're kind of a little bit questionable, and we keep getting repeated hits of this cold air. So it's, you know, not ideal down in Argentina, but it's not overly, you know, terrible either. A lot of these fronts have been really aggressive at producing rainfall across Paraguay and southern Brazil, though. So that's kind of the area where I'm watching more of the most of having issues at the moment. Just very wet. These fronts are stalling out there or slowly moving through and just getting a ton of moisture to move through there. Lots of flooding problems are possible. Now, the soils aren't that great. They don't hold on to water very well, so it drains away rather quickly. You know, that's, you know, relative. But if they keep getting hit after hit after hit, I mean, they're going to have some issues with the rain at some point here. And, mm-hmm. and it looks like that might be picking up here this week. And then you got central Brazil, which has so far been reliant on these fronts to come through and give them their rain. They haven't had those typical daily showers and thunderstorms of the wet season you typically see here this time of year. If these fronts really start kind of skipping them or stall out to the south and don't really move through central Brazil, then they come to a point where they've had enough rainfall to start planting and they're full go right now. And if that shuts off, then they could have some issues with, some dryness and heat causing some significant stress here early in the season. We saw that last year quite a bit. And so this could be another issue here this year in that area as well. We'll see how the rest of October goes. But if these fronts don't really make it into central Brazil a whole lot, we could see some issues there too. So kind of a lot of things going on in South America, whether it's too much rain, too little rain, or some cold air. But it's not significant enough where I think it's moving markets too much. We're still really early on in the season. You know, early October is not a time where we're really moving things along. But if this lasts another couple of weeks and we still see these same issues popping up, then we could start to see some movement, I think.
1: 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It just means we got to stay on top of things. DTNPF.com for more information. DTN meteorologist John Baranek, always good to talk with you, my friend. Thanks for joining us here on AOA. We appreciate it.
2: Absolutely. Thanks for letting me app. I'll talk to you next week.
1: We'll talk to you next week. Today's show brought to you by Cenex. Coming up next, we'll talk with Daniel Davis from the Richmond Fed on Agriculture of America.
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7: I'm Dan Loney with Your Money Now. GE Healthcare is set to purchase Sophie for $945 million in cash, according to the Wall Street Journal. Sophie is the manufacturer of radioactive substances used in medical imaging procedures. It's a segment that has seen drug makers and other device makers invest in recently. GE Healthcare shares are up about 1% on today's news. Tom Cruise's Digger did only $8 million at the box office in North America over the weekend, that according to the film's distributor, Warner Brothers. The political satire has Cruise playing multiple roles in the film, including the lead, which is a polluting oil tycoon. Overseas, the film only took $12 million. That places it well behind the film's cost at $125 million. Wall Street is mixed at this hour, focusing on bond yields and oil prices. The Dow Industrial Average is down right around 100 points. The NASDAQ is up about 200. Oil prices are slightly lower. West Texas crude down about 1% at $90 a barrel. And that's Your Money Now.
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11: 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Ample sunshine expected today with daytime highs approaching 78. Winds out of the northeast, 5 to 10 miles an hour. Lows level off around 48. Tonight, clear skies. High temperatures reach up to 80. Tomorrow, ample sunshine expected. Sunny skies and dry Wednesday and Thursday with highs in the mid-80s. I'm staff meteorologist Derek Height. Right now, 53. Sure.
10: 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AOA. Now, back to Jesse Allen.
1: 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Well, last week, the Richmond Federal Reserve hosted the 2026 Investing in Rural America Conference in North Carolina. And we want to talk about some of the thoughts that were shared during this conference, some of the sideline conversations, so to speak. What is the mood with folks who attended this conference as we think about the rural economy and more? Joining us for a conversation today, happy to have him on with us. He is Group Vice President for Regional Economics at the Federal Reserve Bank of Richmond. Daniel Davis is with us on the show. Daniel, welcome into AOA. It's good to have you on with us.
12: Good morning, Jesse. It's great to be here.
1: I would love to just start with kind of a 1,000-foot view here and give us your recap, your overview of the Investing in Rural America conference last week.
12: Well, let me start with where we were, Jesse, because I think that's an important part of the story. We gathered over 600 folks from 44 states across the country in Asheville, North Carolina last week. We were intentional about choosing Western North Carolina as a site for this conference. It's our 7th annual Investing in Rural America conference because of everything that Asheville and Western North Carolina has been through in the last couple of years since Hurricane Helene. It's a place still very much in economic recovery. And I think when you look across the United States as a whole, you know, looking at rural places, there's been a lot of transition over the last couple of decades. And so we wanted to get folks together, Jesse, and have a conversation about the strength of rural places. This seemed to be a theme throughout the entire conference. I have to tell you up front that one of my favorite moments in the entire conference, in this room of 600 people, we had a leader on stage actually having people chant, "Rural America is not a deficit story." And I think that's something that all of us need to be reminded of. If you live it every day, you know the strength of rural America. You know that it's the place that powers the country. It's the place that feeds the country. It's so much of what our national identity is associated with when you think of Main Street America and just kind of the small towns that so many of us grew up in. It is in the fiber of the people of this country. And this conference celebrated that, talked honestly about the challenges that exist in rural America, and dug deep on what's there for the future. So happy to dig more into any of that with you, Jesse.
1: Yeah, absolutely. Well, I'm glad you mentioned the location because excellent point. I mean, the recovery that's been happening in Western North Carolina and parts of the Southeast after the hurricane and those rural areas in particular. And so I think, you know, maybe talk about what folks maybe said about that in general, because I think that is a good thing to think about on how we can invest back into rural America, whether it's because of tragedy or not. I mean, your thoughts on some of what folks shared about that.
12: Absolutely. We have this keynote speaker, an economist, one of the most prominent economists in the country named Raj Chetty, who is on the stage talking about this concept of economic mobility. That sounds maybe like an abstract concept, but essentially what he was trying to do is boil down to a single statistic. What does the American dream actually look like for people around the country? What are their chances of growing up maybe in the lowest income quintile or the lowest 20% of individuals in a community and being able to make their way to the top tier up the income ladder? He pointed out a couple of things. He did some new research. We're going to publish some of that at the Richmond Fed coming soon. But talking about just what is it that makes rural counties, this American dream, really thrive in rural places. And some of the things that he talked about, and it connects right to your question, are just that this economic connectedness, social capital, opportunities for jobs, really investing in our kids, those are the things that seem to connect most with what he has started to measure as the American dream overall. And you look at a place like Western North Carolina, and I think what we heard story after story come out after Hurricane Helene, was the strength in that social relations of people coming together to solve the challenges that emerged in their communities. And I think we see this all over rural America, people who come together, they work across silos, they try to figure out how to get things done. They don't view problems as barriers, but rather as a puzzle to be solved. Those are the kinds of things that people were talking about at this conference overall. In Western North Carolina after Helene, just this idea of regionalism, where folks from different communities coming together and trying to figure out how to meet each other's needs and make things work. And I want to be clear, that's still an active story in Western North Carolina and the recovery, in the same way that it's an active story in so many of our communities across the country right now. One of the things that a number of folks commented about, and your listeners will know this better than anyone, is that if you're in a small town or you're in rural America, what you experience in terms of local leadership, you experience folks who are wearing multiple hats all the time. Somebody is the mayor, but they're also running the farm. They're also on the board of the library. They're doing everything. And folks who are just busy trying to keep their town moving forward and towards something that continues to create memories for the next generation and keeps kids around. I'll mention one more thing here, and that is that there was this panel of presidents from the Federal Reserve. We had the Kansas City Fed president, Richmond Fed president, and the Boston Fed president talking about just what they see when it comes to rural economies overall and where the investment opportunities are. And I thought it was interesting that Tom Barkin, the Richmond Fed president, said that, you know, a lot of times when we're thinking about economic development, you're thinking about how to attract more jobs to a place. And he said what he's seeing as he looks out across his six-state region is that really rural places that are going to make it economically down the road, they're going to be attracting workers, not necessarily jobs, kind of flipping that script on economic development, trying to identify where more workers can come from overall. Jeff Smid, who is the president of the Kansas City Fed, talked a little bit about infrastructure and infrastructure investments. And anybody who spent time in a rural community knows that that's something that, you know, it's keeping people awake at night sometimes thinking about how to get infrastructure in their town. And we know that, you know, transportation infrastructure, the roads are so important. We know that water and sewer are so important in keeping that updated. We know that increasingly broadband infrastructure is so important. But Jeff Schmid, that Kansas City Fed president, said there's a new infrastructure that we have to talk about, and that's housing, that's healthcare, and it's childcare. And he said education is the fuel it's going to help those economies in rural places grow. And so I think that those were just emblematic of the conversations, Jesse, that were being had on the stage and in conversations in the hallways. People trying to understand what it's really going to take to transform rural America in a way that sustains what is so powerful about it and continues to move it into the future.
1: Yeah. Oh, man. You hit on so many things there. We could spend an hour talking, but I think the key theme is you hit it. How do we attract workers to rural America? How do we keep workers in rural America? Housing, for instance, housing affordability, that conversation, you know, small business investment in Main Street, our agriculture economy, things like that. And so I'll frame it to you this way. We've got a couple minutes left in the segment here. What was some of that mood from attendees there in terms of, as they're hearing some of these things talked about, what are they responding and saying, or what are some of your thoughts on that as we look forward here in terms of how do we attract all of these necessary things that we need to or back to rural America?
12: Well, let me start with some data, because I wouldn't be the Fed guy if I didn't start there and tell you that, you know, there's 4.3 million small businesses across rural America, and almost every one of almost every business in rural is small. And 3 out of 10 of those started in the last 3 years, which I think is something that helps us understand that's a working economy. Rural residents are self-employed at higher rates than urban residents. That's the farmers, that's the ranchers, that's the small business owners as well. That's impeccable in terms of an economy that's truly working. And we know especially those new firms tend to punch above their weight. About a quarter of all new job creation comes from newer firms overall. That's an example of something that's working. Household affordability is a challenge in rural America. Like when we look at inflation, and that's one of the things that the Federal Reserve is keeping an eye on, Home values in non-metro counties has risen at 36% against 21% in the densest urban counties. And so when you're starting to ask questions about how do we get to housing affordability, that's something that a number of people in the room were kicking around and thinking about. And my last piece of data before I tell you how folks were responding to these things is just that rural unemployment, it actually tracks the national rate really closely. So that headline number is very similar. But what is different is the labor force participation rate runs persistently lower than the national number when we look at rural America. And especially if we look at that employment to population ratio, where you look at just the prime age workers of 25 to 54, it's several points lower in rural America than it is in the United States as a whole. And that's what we're talking about when we say, are the workers going to be there for the future of rural America? That's who you have to attract. One of the presidents said from the stage, when it comes to measurement, he said, you've got to start to think about as a key barometer of success in your rural town, are you tracking your kids after they leave high school? And are you actually measuring what percentage of those are coming back or staying? What percentage of those are individuals in their 30s who have kids for the next generation as well? And when people were looking at solutions and how to push that further, I mean, there's a lot of innovation, of course, taking place. The agriculture industry has a lot of innovation. Small business has a lot of innovation on Main Street, and so that's helpful. You've got folks who are trying to solve those housing challenges, overall trying to build new housing. A lot of conversation about manufactured housing, looking very different now than it did 20 years ago with these 3D printers able to create an incredible home at a price point that people can actually afford.
1: Daniel, we're up against the clock of this segment. We're going to have you back on the show again real soon. We appreciate you joining us here, and we'll pick up the conversation again down the road. Daniel Davis with us here on AOA.
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0: information America's farmers and ranchers need. AOA. 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
1: 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Well, as we close out the show today, on Friday, I sat down with USDA Undersecretary for Rural Development, Glenn Smith, to learn about the final rule that USDA has issued regarding their changes to the REAP program, the Rural Energy for America program. Let's take a listen to a bit of that conversation to learn about some of the changes right now on AOA.
2: There's some misconceptions out there, first of all, Jesse, and maybe we can clear some of those up with this interview. But the intent is, again, making these programs more efficient. In the previous years, we had uncovered some egregious instances of waste, fraud, and abuse. And of course, President Trump has an executive order protecting the American taxpayer against that. So a lot of it is refining on the regs. We want these federal monies to go to deserving parties, to deserving projects. And we don't want to tolerate some bad players, and there has been some bad players in it.
1: Well, and obviously it's something that we've seen a lot of these overhauls of certain programs and from USDA. And I think maybe talk about this a bit, because some of this too goes into modernization of some of these programs that have been out for a long time and haven't necessarily been touched. And so maybe they're a little bit out of, I don't want to say, they're not as current to, it's 2026, for instance, so I mean, maybe talk about that a little bit.
2: That's right, Jesse. We don't want to say they're completely obsolete, but they're darn close. Okay. Mm-hmm. We've got a new IT platform and we're really excited. The REAP program is one of the first programs that's going to be rolled out in this new platform. And this is an IT or legacy IT program, dates back to 1968. So a lot of paper, a lot of hours with staff that we think is needless. And we're really excited to move this project along in a more efficient manner. And we're starting out with REAP on it. And some of the preliminary tests of it have shown some very positive results. So what we're hoping, that means better service to the rural community, to the farmer and rancher that are making these applications, moving them quicker through the process, working with their lenders on the guarantee program, working through their process in a more efficient manner, and overall modernizing a program that really was in high need of modernization.
1: Talk about the structure a little bit more for us here. And as I was reading some of the summary of the final rule and looking at this, as it's stated, projects must already be fully built and operational before the applicant ever applies. So talk about some of these changes and the new structure here and how this process is going to work for folks who are looking to apply a project here under the REAP program.
2: Yeah, at first glance, if you look at that, Jesse, you think, well, what happens in that interim year before it's fully operational? And of course, in the application process, you demonstrate what you expect to see, the savings in efficiency, in energy. That should be all laid out in the proposal. And then there's a one-year period before that you're not eligible for grant funding. Now, these projects are funded by a combination of grants and loans, but in the interim, they are eligible for a guarantee loan through their bank, 80% guarantee. to get them through that interim one-year period to prove that their prospectus and the analysis is accurate. And so it doesn't leave them pulling those funds out of operating money. It does provide an avenue for them to finance it during that interim one-year period. And of course, if it's a viable project, there shouldn't be a problem with securing the financing with a bank, usually with that 80% guarantee behind it. And the other thing for participation, it's at 1% for those lenders, while typically it's about a 3% participation fee. So we are making it attractive for the lenders to participate in that. After that 1 year period, having proved that it's a viable project, then the term usually matches up with the useful life of the equipment.
1: Talk about a little more specifically and maybe just your perspective on how these changes will especially help farmers, ranchers, and some of those rural businesses, those folks that listen to this program day in and day out. How are some of these changes, do you believe, how are they going to benefit some of those folks in rural America?
2: Well, number one, a streamline, that means a quicker process, both for the lender and for the applicants, for the farmers and ranchers that's applying for it. My background, I farmed in Iowa. Our farm operations are ongoing. My son took over the operation here when I came to Washington, D.C. But I know in Iowa, one of the more popular uses for this program was grain dryers, efficient grain dryers and grain handling systems that was financed through REAP. And of course, the benefit there to farmers, particularly grain farmers, is to be able to efficiently pull down the moisture in that grain and be able to store it safely until the markets improve, the basis improves for sale or delivery at a later point in time.
1: Once again, USDA Undersecretary for Rural Development Glenn Smith. You can read more about their updates to the REAP program and the rest of our conversation at agricultureofamerica.com. We'll also be sharing it coming up this weekend on AOA Weekend Edition. We're out of time on the show, powered by Cenex. 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I'm Jesse Allen. Have a great day. You've been listening to AOA.
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9: from ABC News. I'm Mike Dubusky. The Supreme Court begins its new term today. ABC's Sherry Preston has more on some of the key questions the court is considering.
10: Do Illinois and Connecticut have the right to ban powerful firearms like AR-15s, or is that a violation of the Second Amendment? Is Arizona allowed to require people to show proof of citizenship when registering to vote? And in one of the biggest cases this term, the Supreme Court will answer the question, can local governments sue energy companies in state court over the effects of climate change and receive money to help with mitigation efforts. Sherry Preston, ABC News.
9: The Pentagon has pulled at least a dozen bombers out of the Fairford Air Base in the UK just a week after that possible terror plot inspired by Iran. We're learning some new details about the motivation behind that fight that broke out between a plane's captain and co-pilot on a Fly Dubai jet. ABC's Tom Sufi Burridge is in Israel.
11: Two sources telling ABC News the alleged attacker on the Fly Dubai flight to Israel intended to crash the plane into Tel Aviv before passengers rushed the cockpit. The suspect, 29-year-old Hamam Al-Khamani, an Omani national, senior intelligence officials say he was previously suspended from flying after being identified as a security risk.
9: ABC News has obtained a recording of a phone call between Jane Doe and Matthew Ingalls, the fraternity brother she went to see the night of an alleged gang rape at Cornell University. ABC's Aaron Katursky.
12: She said, if I wanted to take this somewhere, what y'all did would be classified as gang rape. You already knew when I came in, I was 10 shots deep. Ingalls responded with a different recollection.
13: You did tell me you were sober, by the way. You did. You said you hadn't been anywhere.
12: Jane Doe said she was 100% sure she told him she had been at a bar for a sorority event, and I never lie.
9: And Dennis Hastert has died. He was the longest-serving Republican House Speaker in the late 90s and 2000s. After that, he served time in prison for molesting student-athletes. You're listening to ABC News.
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9: The first of the 2026 Nobel Prize winners have been announced in Sweden, with the prize for medicine going to three researchers. Thomas Perlman is the Secretary General for the Nobel Committee.
19: The Nobel Assembly at Karolinska Institutet has today decided to award the 2026 Nobel Prize in Physiology or Medicine jointly to Karl Deisseroth, Peter Hegemann, and Georg Nagel.
9: The three are being honored for their work on light-gated ion channels and optogenetics, which the committee says has opened up avenues for research to reveal the brain's mysteries. Prizes for chemistry, physics, literature, peace, and economics will be handed out throughout the rest of the week. The Pacific hurricane season has been a wild ride this year for Hawaii and the West Coast, battering the region with 10 hurricanes, eight of which have reached major hurricane status. But it's a different story in the Atlantic Basin.
20: The Atlantic has yielded eight tropical storms this year, but none have reached the 74-mile-an-hour top sustained winds that would earn a hurricane designation. The National Hurricane Center is flagging an area of low pressure in the Gulf that it says is likely to form around the middle of the week. If its top sustained winds reach 39 miles per hour, it would become Tropical Storm Isaac.
9: ABC's Jim Ryan. After burning for more than 1,000 acres, the Bouquet Fire in the Angeles National Forest near L.A. is now almost half contained. I'm Mike Dubusky, ABC News.
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5: Big story over the weekend, a Russian lab tech at a plague research facility died after an accident, and people are being locked down. You got a couple hundred people, several hospitals. And so we're like, okay, is this a, here we go again, except with the plague.
6: Oh, God, I heard this story. And I'm like, I just want to build a tar paper shack in somewhere and out in Montana.
7: It's going to be all right.
6: Everyone.
5: I think
6: with
5: so.
6: With no electricity or running water, I got to go to town once a month.
7: Dude, you wouldn't survive.
6: No, I wouldn't. You're right. But it's either death by that or the plague.
7: Here's Rubio.
6: I'd rather have the wolves eat me.
8: We know what we know, obviously, about whatever the Russians have provided, which is it seems that there was a worker at the lab that was infected, and there's concern that that, you know, could have spread, at least internally. So you've seen them do quarantines and deaths of that nature. There's very limited travel between the U.S. and Russia, obviously. But like anything else, something like that gets out, it could quickly spread. So we're watching and monitoring it closely. Yeah, I don't think it's cause for alarm, but it is cause for focus and a cause to just keep an eye on it. And we're doing that.
9: Right. There's no doubt that wearing masks protects you and gets you to be protected. So it's people protecting each other.
7: Right, yeah.
9: Right now, people should not be walking. There's no reason to be walking around with a mask.
10: When you're we're not going back to that, Scott.
6: Please,
10: okay?
6: God,
10: just relax.
6: No,
10: we're not
6: doing
10: that.
6: Well, if it's the plague, and this is a different kind of plague, right? This isn't the natural garden variety bubonic.
5: You know, once again, you're kind of wondering, okay, is this something that was juiced up in the lab?
6: Yes.
7: Yeah.
5: Because, you know, Russia's the FSB used to be the KGB, or it's the successor to that. They're very involved in this situation right now. And you're like, okay, is that just an abundance of caution, or is that because there was some research going down in that Russian lab that they're kind of panicked about?
6: There is something about this that makes me feel like they wanted us to know this.
7: That could be.
6: They want to do the little intimidation trick with this bioweapon that they may have.
7: Okay.
6: It's working, because I'm already freaked out, so
7: well,
6: there you go.
7: The thing is, our people would already know that.
6: I would think, yeah.
7: I mean, we knew it at the Wuhan lab. Now, I'm guessing if you polled Americans right now, hey, you may think that was a lab leak in Wuhan with COVID, right? Did you know the Chinese military was in that lab 3 years before that ever happened?
6: Right.
7: Working on something and talking bioweapons? Because most people don't even know that happened.
5: No.
7: Because our media never reported it. Or at least most of the legacy media. So, yeah, I figured they're working on that stuff all the time.
6: And apparently you don't need mosquitoes to transmit this one. It does it with droplets, much like COVID did. Or that's what I've been told. Well, it's my studies that I've done this morning before I came in.
7: Honestly, I see the story and I'm like, yeah, okay. I don't get worried about it. What are you going to do anyway?
6: Yeah. Well, no, nothing.
7: I mean, it's part of our gig to be up on it and know exactly what's going on. But, I mean, as far as worrying about it to the next level.
6: Yeah. I like to lay abed at night and stare at the ceiling.
5: 3 months from now, it's like, well, we're all locked down and half of us are dead.
6: Right.
7: What if you were, like, the leader of people? Is that the way you would talk to them? Ah, geez, I'm up at night. I'm staring at the ceiling. This is freaking me out, people. I want to let you know.
6: Yep, fondling rosary beads.
7: Yep, boy.
6: Yep, there you go.
7: Okay. There's other things to be certainly concerned about. And as we figured last week, Mr. Jihadi that took over the plane from Dubai to Israel probably wanted to crash it somewhere, and we're finding out more about that. ABC even this morning.
11: Two sources telling ABC News the alleged attacker on the flight.

0: by flight to Israel intended to crash the plane into Tel Aviv before passengers rushed the cockpit. The suspect, 29-year-old Hamam Al-Khamani, an Omani national, seen here in an image from a now-deleted social media profile. Senior intelligence officials say he was previously suspended from flying after being identified as a security risk. Sources familiar with the investigation say Al-Khamani was a co-pilot trainee for Oman Air in 2024 when he was found in possession of extremist materials. How exactly the suspect became a co-pilot at Fly Dubai is uncertain. Yeah. In a statement, the airline told ABC News it cannot comment while it cooperates with an active investigation.
1: Yeah, I'd like to know that myself.
2: How that happened?
1: Yeah, how did that happen?
2: Just oversight, I'm sure.
3: You get fired because you're going all jihadi, and then you get hired by another airline. I didn't know you could do that.
1: Yeah. You have to complete a course at Jihadi Anonymous or something.
2: Maybe.
3: Defensive jihadi, right?
1: Right, yeah, exactly.
2: You were radicalized, but then you became unradicalized.
1: Radicalized.
2: Okay.
1: Because you went to all the meetings.
2: Well, and that's the thing about Dubai. Do you trust Dubai not to put that person in? Well, no, you don't trust anybody.
1: Nope.
2: You can't.
1: Nope.
2: But Israel is supposed to also know of who is actually piloting these planes that come into their country. They don't have a control on that either.
1: No.
2: So, yeah, that's a bit frightening.
1: Man.
2: Yeah, there's all sorts of nonsense.
1: Well, we had spooky stuff to start this show.
2: What do you mean?
1: Well, they got the plague, and now we got the jihadi guy.
2: Yeah,
1: flying airplanes. Holy cow.
2: Oh, and the pandering to Muslims in different elections? What's going on in different states right now is unbelievable.
1: Oh, yeah.
2: We'll be getting to that coming up a little bit later. I'll be honest. I was coming in this morning, and, you know, I try not to take any of this for granted, that it's, you know, an honor and privilege to do what we do. Mm-hmm. But to do it alongside an award winner like Scott Robbins, I want to tell you that I never want to take it for granted again. We're blessed with his presence every day,
3: okay.
2: David.
3: We are. All right. Yes. And all right. Now he's an award-winning talk show host.
2: He is. Big award on Thursday. And we have part of it as far as your speech.
1: My wife sent that to you, didn't she?
2: Well, I had someone record
1: it
2: there.
1: Oh, I thought she sent it to you.
2: She did. She sent it also. Okay. You talked a lot about just coming back from your heart attacks to be able to do this show. I thought this was, I've heard you tell this part of the story before, but it was really good.
4: And I also said, can I just go to work and come back like it's a hotel?
2: When you were in the hospital.
1: Yeah.
2: Talking about that, yes.
4: And I'm like, well, no, you can't go to work and come back. It's ridiculous. You can't walk. And I remember thinking, well, of course I can walk. I know how to walk. And I didn't know how to walk. So anyway, all that to be said, and I wanted to get back on the radio so badly, I would have done anything to do it, including walk out of the hospital and walk down the street and get on the radio, because I missed it that much. Thank you again, guys.
2: Yes. And you were trying to say, and David and I were talking about it the other day, that you love stuff like this.
1: Mm-hmm.
2: The accolades, and there's nothing wrong with that. It's a good thing.
1: It's not bad.
2: Right.
1: I had a good time, and it didn't suck.
2: You were trying to tell David and I ahead of time, it's not that big a deal. You know, it's nice and everything, but it's whatever. Yeah. You know, you're trying to play it off.
1: Mm-hmm. Well, yeah. With you two guys, yeah.
2: Yeah.
4: I truly appreciate this. This means a lot to me. I often thought, well, that's no big deal. It's a big deal. And I thank you for that.
2: Yes.
1: It was a big deal.
2: It was. Yes.
1: Yeah.
2: And I was glad at the beginning because I had narrated.
1: You did. It was very good, by the way. Your little opening thing was good.
2: Well, yeah, they asked me if I would narrate this part, and they sent me a little script, and the timing of it was off. And the guy that sent it said, it's probably off, but we figured you'd probably rewrite it anyway.
1: You did.
2: So I did.
1: Yeah.
2: And you were acknowledging that as you first took the stage. Mm-hmm. And what a nice compliment you gave me. This was just so nice. I was just...
4: Jamie Markley is not only my show partner, but also one of my best friends, best man at my wedding. I'm truly one of the greatest guys I know. And there's some people that would disagree with me that have worked with him, but you know, this is me.
2: Was that freaking necessary?
1: Well, the sweetness was overcoming me, and I had to go ahead and throw something
3: like
1: in there.
3: Getting a little choked up there, Scotty.
1: Yeah.
3: It's like, all right, got to go back into the sewer.
2: Yeah, a lot of people hate that guy, but man, I think he's a good guy. Golly,
1: Amy Barkley never fired me.
2: Yeah, the guy that fired you, you had no choice.
1: I know.
2: Because you couldn't talk.
1: I know.
2: Yeah, he fired me. Well, He fired me. I'm like, wow, man. That was really something.
1: Way to sugarcoat it. Got canned.
2: Yeah, so congratulations. Yeah.
1: Well, thank you. It was good. It was fun, though, guys. It was.
2: Yeah.
1: It really was. And there was a lot of people that listened to the show there. Actually, I'm leaving, and the photographer, whom I didn't know, that was there the whole time, I'm leaving at the same time he is. He drives by in his car. He goes, I got you guys on right now. Because we were on one of the our affiliate stations is in where it was.
2: Oh, right.
1: Yeah, so anyway, it's kind of cool.
2: Yeah, that is nice.
1: Yeah, so anyway, it was all in all, it was a good event, and my family went, and everybody was there. And so.
2: By the way, I can send you the whole narration that I did. They edited out a lot of it. They may have thought I was a little long-winded.
1: Really?
2: I know, it's crazy, right?
1: Nutty.
2: Well, anyway.
1: I thought there'd be music under you when it was time to break.
3: Well, then, and you know, we come back on Friday, and Scott goes monkey buttons. And
1: do we have a minute on that?
2: We actually don't. It's Mashup Monday, and we got to get to it.
1: Okay. Gosh dang it. I want to get to that.
2: You do.
1: The whole monkey buttons thing.
2: Go ahead.
1: I got probably 3, 4, 5 cartoon monkeys smashing things. On Friday. I wasn't even here.
2: If you're new to the show, oftentimes if we had a problem with audio, maybe something wasn't playing, Scott would panic, and he would just start hitting multiple buttons. And he might take something else out, and then to diagnose what was wrong, it took even longer. You know what I'm saying?
3: Yes.
2: Yeah. And this happened several times. And finally, one day, it's not like I thought about branding it a certain way. I'm like, dude, you can't go monkey buttons on it, just like a monkey randomly pushing whatever. Mm-hmm. That doesn't work. The panic doesn't work. And somehow that just sort of took off. Anytime there's a technical difficulty anywhere, people are figuring you probably went monkey buttons. And it was so bad on Friday, we couldn't even have a show.
1: Right. And they thought I did it. And they thought it was the AI monkey. And then I get the AI monkey's boo-boo in button.
2: Well, the reality was it was a specific board that we use, and the whole thing got fried the way I understand it.
3: Yeah, it completely went out. Like all the stations in the building were going off and on. Like some of our colleagues who were doing a morning show, they just left because there was nothing they could do.
2: Right. But we don't know actually what started that problem. Some people thought it was a storm. Some people thought monkey spilled coffee on the entire thing and fried.
1: Right, I know.
3: Could have been. Yes.
1: That would be the next one. Monkey spilling coffee on
3: you
1: the
3: got
1: board.
3: The, you got the Pioneer Award because you're the first the first primate to do a successful talk show.
1: Right. I know. Okay. I had to drag my knuckles all the way up on stage. Yeah.
2: All right, Mashup Monday. I guess we already had our laugh, but we need something entertaining. I heard this, David, and I thought of you. This is wild.
3: It is great. It's ELO's Evil Woman, Ozzy's Suicide Solution, Def Leppard Foolin', and Dokken, the Mighty Dokken.
2: Yes.
3: Dream Warriors.
2: Bringing it all together.
1: Oh, my God.

0: Yeah, that's one, man.
1: That's pretty good. I like that one.
0: Yes.
1: A lot.
0: Oh, Mashup Monday.
1: Get on our Facebook page later on. It'll be up. Everybody requests it all the time.
0: Oh, yeah. Oh, yeah, there was a big Power to the People concert.
2: Oh, okay, I can't wait to get in that.
0: Oh, it's hilarious. And the

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0: The Markley Van Camp and Robin Show. 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
10: 1, 2.
1: Right. Number five, Chick-fil-A is turning down AI in its drive-thru lanes, bucking a trend that has been taking over the fast food industry. They're saying, no, we want our people.
3: Oh, I bet the audience loves that, too.
1: Oh, yeah. Number four, former Republican House Speaker and serial child molester Dennis Hastert has died. He was 84 years old.
2: I hadn't.

0: thought about that guy for years, and I heard that story. And I'm like, wow.
1: Yeah.
0: What an awful gift.
1: Oh, gosh.
2: Number three, far-left actress Deborah Messing has endorsed the Republican running for governor in New York, saying that Bruce Blakeman is the guy who will stop the rapid decline in the state. She really hates Zoran Mamdani, by the way.
1: Really?
2: Oh, yeah.
1: Because there is going to be more of a break, yeah.
2: Yeah. I think she's called him Osama bin Mamdani or something like that.
1: Wow.
0: That fits.
2: Number two, the U.S. military has removed bombers from that base in the U.K. that was targeted by terrorists. And number one, a 28-year-old lab tech at a Russian anti-plague institute died after a lab accident. Multiple hospitals, a couple hundred people were put on lockdown. Those are the top five stories that we are watching today, Scott.
0: Yeah. 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
1: Came out the other day. Tony Romo done with CBS.
0: Yeah,
1: it's over.
0: How about that?
1: Yeah.
0: Wow.
1: That was kind of a surprise.
0: A little bit, yeah.
1: But at least according to the reports, and it's nothing official, but it looks like he's going to be able to keep a lot of that money.
0: Yeah.
1: Wow.
0: I was worried about him.
1: It was a 10-year, $180 million deal that what he was going to go broke.
0: Yeah.
1: Give me a break. He had roughly 4 years and $72 million left on the contract, but likely to keep a good portion of it. That was the New York Post. Different outlets had it. Romo said, quote, "I'm proud of what I accomplished at CBS Sports over the last 9 years. I approached my role as a game analyst the way I approached everything in my life, with a desire to win and the best and be the best that I can be. I'm going to use this time to take a break, something I've never done before, focus on my health and my family before moving on to my next opportunity. I'm grateful for my time with CBS Sports." He was playing a golf tournament in Oklahoma last week. So, there you go.
0: Go right back to the hotel after the tournament.
2: He was
0: right
2: with CBS Sports for 9 years. It doesn't seem
0: there that long.
1: Yeah.
0: Oh, wow. It doesn't seem that long. No.
1: Yeah. Well, I remember watching the injury that basically made Dak Prescott a starter. Because you and I were having dinner together with a friend, David, in Portland.
0: Yeah.
1: At a steak place. And when the game was on, it was a preseason game when he got hurt. Yeah. Kind of wild. But man, the back injuries that he has had. And that's no excuse for getting behind the wheel.
0: No.
1: I'm not saying that. But we talked about it before. I got to play in the golf outing with him.
0: Yeah.
1: A scramble. And, I mean, he was doing back exercises every few holes just to stay on the course. At the time, we were thinking, do you really want to be out here, dude? But, man, he was so good to everybody. You know, signing stuff and whatever. So, yeah, I'm sure he'll be fine.
0: Man.
1: All right.
2: You got to love it if you're going to do that.
1: Oh, my gosh. Yeah, dude. No doubt about it. This big concert, and I don't know how much national media covered it, the Power to the People thing with Tom Morello and Springsteen, and you had your boy Dave Grohl out there dedicating My Hero
0: I know.
1: To Jack Smith.
0: I am.
1: Are you serious?
0: Yeah, that wasn't good.
1: What's wrong with
0: Jack
1: these
0: Smith
1: people?
0: Jack Smith had his Springsteen shirt on and no Kings underneath it.
1: Yes, he did.
0: He's bipartisan.
1: We got to get into that. And around to What's Your Story, straight ahead right here.

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14: 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Ample sunshine expected today, with daytime highs approaching 78. Winds out of the northeast, 5 to 10 miles an hour. Lows level off around 48. Tonight, clear skies. High temperatures reach up to 80. Tomorrow, ample sunshine expected. Sunny skies and dry Wednesday and Thursday, with highs in the mid-80s. I'm staff meteorologist Derek Height. Currently, it's 61 degrees.
12: All right. The Markley, Van Camp, and Robert Show. I'm Jamie Markley, the Gen Xer. The millennial, David Van Camp. The sexy, award-winning Scott Robbins.
15: That's right.
12: He's the boomer. Right. I'm sorry I messed up your title. I want to get it right. Is it the sexy, award-winning boomer?
15: You can go with that if you want.
12: That's okay. Got it.
15: Or award-winning sexy boomer. That's fine, too.
12: Whatever you want, Chief.
15: Yeah, as long as award-winning gets in there. Yeah, I don't care.
12: All right. Okay. Cool enough. All right. David, you were watching some Sunday morning Talking Heads show?
16: Yeah, man. I loved this moment here. Border Jar Tom Homan, he was on CBS, and he absolutely manhandled the interview when talking about illegal aliens dying in ICE custody.
12: Oh, roll it.
17: We looked at official ICE data, sir, and found that 50... 50-

0: 47 people have died in the agency's custody so far under this administration. In fact, somebody was just reported to have died in ICE custody today by the agency. 2026 could set a new record high in the number of detainees dying. What is being done to prevent that? And I know one partial explanation is that more people are being detained, and so tragically more people are dying. But that can't be the only explanation, can it be?
1: How many people died during the Biden administration? How many people died in custody during the Biden administration?
2: Hello?
1: Do you know?
0: A significant number.
1: Do you know?
0: But this is going to be the highest year in 2026.
1: I'm just asking.
0: If the pace continues.
1: Do you know how many died during the Biden administration?
0: I don't have the data here, but...
1: Of course you don't. Again, it's another loaded question against the Trump administration. ICE has the highest detention standards in the industry. I hope your viewers go to ICE.gov and look at a section called detention standards. We have the highest detention standards in the industry, higher than any state or federal institution. Our deaths in custody are among the lowest of any state prison or Bureau of Prisons. Our numbers are up because our population has doubled in custody. We got over 70, I think the other day we had like 74,000 in custody. So we have more people in custody. And we're dealing with people from third world nations. Some of the first doctors they see are our doctors. And matter of fact, no one ever talks about how many lives that I saved in detention when they found a serious medical issue that the alien didn't even know about, and we treat.
3: That's well done, man.
4: Yeah.
3: Do you have the number?
2: He's very rarely stumped.
3: No.
2: You know, he's usually fires back. And yeah. He's armed. He's got everything he needs, too, with all the information. Boy, that caught him off guard, didn't it?
4: I really did.
2: Boy, that pause was uncomfortable. Yeah, it was.
3: You know what's crazy? I had to, take a step back for a second. I was so distracted by the interviewer, and I don't even know who it is, because you just had the clip, David. But it sounded like Anthony Michael Hall from Breakfast Club.
2: Probably was.
3: His cadence the whole
0: day. We looked at official ICE data, sir, and found that 57 people have died in the agency's custody so far under this administration.
2: You know it does.
3: Doesn't it?
2: Yes.
0: Was just reported to have
2: that little hint of a lisp in there, too. Yeah.
0: 2026 could set a new record high in the number of detainees dying.
3: It is.
2: It is. It's probably from his podcast, Hall Pass.
3: I'm like, oh my gosh. It's like, I'm waiting for Judd Nelson to come in there and be like, shut up, nerd.
2: Dude, you put that in my head. You planted that in my head, and that's all I can hear now.
3: Here's trivia for you.
2: Is that guy?
3: What was the name of the character he played in the movie?
2: Which one?
3: Breakfast Club.
2: Oh gosh.
3: Anthony Michael Hall.
2: Oh. I don't know.
3: Brian Johnson.
2: That was his name?
3: Oh. In the movie. Yeah. Not that Brian Johnson.
2: Right, not that one. It went on to be the lead singer of AC/DC.
3: Right.
2: Weird.
3: Yeah, kind of crazy. Speaking of music, oh, it was the Power to the People. It was a big concert over the weekend.
4: Yeah.
3: David, if I were to just ask you, what was the Power to the People concert for?
4: It was basically like somebody took the term OK Boomer and turned it into a music festival.
3: It seemed to be that way. Yes. But it was all against fighting oligarchy and power
2: and
3: all of that sort of stuff. And, I mean, I'm trying to understand what... It was basically an anti-Trump, anti-Republican sort of...
2: Of course,
3: ...music fest, right?
2: Mm-hmm.
3: The best as I could tell. I mean, there was the one song they were doing, Power to the People. I don't even know what that is.
2: Is that the John Lennon song?
3: Jumping up and down.
5: This land does not belong to the billionaires and the oligarchs. It does not belong. It does not belong to the racists and the warmongers. It does not belong. It does not belong to the fascists and the would-be dictators. No. Brothers and sisters, this land belongs to you and me. Power to the people.
3: Okay.
2: Yeah! You go get him, Tom Morello.
3: Yeah, okay.
2: John Lennon's song.
3: And so you got Dave Matthews and Springsteen and Morello and was it Dave Grohl? They were jumping up and down, pogo sticking.
4: Yeah, it was.
2: Where was this?

0: one.
1: Yeah, I was watching some of the clips, and I was like, man, I thought Pride Month was in June. I don't know.
2: Something, man.
1: It's jarring.
2: Well, there's a dude on X that goes by DMK.
3: Yeah.
2: And I thought he summed it up pretty well. I can't go into all of it, but he's like, Tom Morello threw this one-day part of the People Fest, and the people, it turns out, still need a corporate merch table, a Dave Matthews set, a voter registration nonprofit to feel empowered. Chuck D yelled, free Palestine, free Haiti, and took shots at Trump. Dave Grohl dedicated My Hero to Jack Smith in the crowd.
3: Yeah.
2: Proceeds went to groups like Vote Riders. Morello, fresh off telling Rolling Stone he sat out a Kamala Harris vote over corporate politics in Gaza, curated the whole thing like a man who has spent 30 years selling the same pamphlet with better guitar tones. This is not a revolution. This is Marxism with a lanyard and a limited edition poster. I thought it's, yes.
3: Great line.
2: Three ways of packaging fools the mindless. First, the ownership dodge. Rage Against the Machine, that's Tom Morello's
3: brand. Yeah.
2: Made its money inside the exact machine it claims to hate. Yeah. Major labels, arena tours, streaming platforms owned by the same capital it denounces.
1: Yes.
3: It is weird.
2: The festival sells tickets, merch, and activism, while the proceeds get funneled to registration outfits that mainly juice one party's turnout. Classic move. Denounce the bougie, then cash the check and call the cashier a comrade. Marx wanted the workers to seize the means of production. Morello wants to seize a Dave Matthews encore and a QR code.
3: Yeah.
2: And then the selective outrage of Free Palestine, Free Haiti gets the mic. The actual track record of these regimes and militias, those slogans usually protect, authoritarian parties, one-party states, political prisons, gets the mute button. And it's true. And then it goes into Dave Grohl, Jack Smith, like he's Shea. Like, oh, man, he's a freedom fighter. It's a freedom
3: fighter. Well, the idiot's joke. He's got his T-shirt on, Land of Hopes and Dreams, the Springsteen thing.
2: Yeah.
3: And underneath it says No Kings. You know, and when you wear a T-shirt, that changes minds. People just immediately will start to wonder about your side then.
1: Yes.
3: Well, I read the T-shirt.
2: Well, and you can go get that sort of T-shirt
3: Like
2: $15. You didn't have to pay $45 for
3: it. No.
2: Oh, my God.
3: He's wandering around. These guys, they love the spotlight, man.
2: Oh, yeah.
3: He's intoxicated by somebody paying attention to his stupid life right now.
2: Oh, yeah. And he's a freedom
3: fighter.
2: That's
3: what it is.
2: Fighting for the people.
3: I know.
2: Oh,
3: but
2: geez.
3: Finally, I'm not the dork anymore. Look at me. I'm the hip guy.
2: I know. We got to move on. It's that time. We do it a couple of times a day. Go around the table. It may not be the biggest story out there, but caught your attention. You want to bring it in. David, today, what's your story?
1: Well, ABC's This Week spent some time talking about that Cornell frat party story, where just unhinged debauchery has now turned into accusations of rape. New York Times writer Michelle Cottle had the wildest take I'd heard on this entire situation.
2: Okay. A lot of times we're like, the dumbest take you heard all weekend?
3: Yeah.
2: All right.
4: It's a fundamental disrespect for women. You can't send those messages, no matter how drunk you are as a frat boy, without having some kind of misunderstanding about what women are there for and whether this is a real person you're dealing with. And that, I think, starts, you know, we can go to the president for this one. I mean, we are in a moment in this culture where the glorification of being thuggish and swaggering and mistreating women is kind of making you a cool kid.
2: Wow.
1: It's Donald Trump's fault that a bunch of young adults at a frat party 2 years ago snorted ketamine off of each other, got hammered drunk, and then, well, did things behind closed doors.
2: Yeah. Okay, there's a couple of things that go through my mind with that whole story. One is, why do you think media is covering it at the level they are? I'm just curious what you think. Because to a lot of people that you just talked to about this,
3: They're
2: like, at first it sounded completely awful, but once I understood what she had agreed to and what she said yes to through all this, I mean, there's no doubt she's regretful.
3: Yeah.
2: But as far as something criminal, I don't know.
3: Yeah. Well, look, man, this is a terrible thing that happened. It is. It's a terrible thing that
2: happened. I agree.
3: And there's enough guilt to go around, no doubt about it. That being said, never let something like this go to waste. We all know it, right? Politically speaking, they're going to make politics out of anything.
2: What's the win politically?
3: The win politically is our side was the ones that wanted these guys, these persecuted, these Cornell guys held to account, blah, blah, blah. These guys want people to be raped at, you know, at will. And that's that's what they're doing. The separation's already there. It's already started.
2: I don't think it works anymore.
1: No, I don't either.
3: It may not, and you're right. It may not. I don't know.
2: Like the all of a sudden national fascination with this is a head scratcher.
3: But unless you're 100% on the camp that these Cornell frat boys did all of this and are heinous hellions, you're approving of rape. That's where it stops. There's bad guys all over the place. Of course,
2: it's not just. I mean, frat guys. I mean, you can find bad guys all the time.
3: Yeah.
2: You can find bad women all the time.
3: Absolutely. You can find bad people.
2: Absolutely. Yes.
3: There's no doubt about it. But if you can make hay on it,
2: I guess.
3: Then they do. That's exactly what they're doing with this.
2: All right. Well, what's your story, Scotty?
3: Well, my story is the Washington family has asked the U.S. Supreme Court to step in after lower courts refused to let a teenage wrestler compete this season without being matched against a male athlete. She's a female.
2: Oh, gosh.
3: The Alliance Defending Freedom filed an emergency application with Justice Elena Kagan on behalf of KMK and her mother, Stephanie Lynn Brown. The filing asked for an injunction pending appeal in this case, which is Washington Interscholastic Activities Association. The plaintiff, by the way, is listed only as KMK. Her real name is Katie Keeler, and she is a female wrestler who's spoken publicly about her experience and allegedly sexually assaulted by a trans athlete. They weren't told at the time that this was a male that was wrestling against her.
2: Man.
3: And apparently there was some horseplay going on with the hands that were happening during
2: heard
3: the match.
2: That, yeah.
3: Yeah. So anyway, they're asking the Supreme Court, let's go ahead and put it in front of them right now. And I couldn't agree more. Hopefully the Supreme Court will hear the case.
2: Well, for my story, David, you brought up illegal immigration with Tom Holman just a little bit ago. Scott Jennings was doing a roundup of Obama, what he would have been talking about in 08. And part of that was his stance on illegal immigration at the time.
0: You've broken the law. You didn't come here the way you were supposed to. So this is not going to be a free ride. What's going to happen is you are going to learn English.
3: What?
0: You are going to go to the back of the line so that you don't get ahead of somebody who was in Mexico City applying legally. I think the American people, they appreciate and believe in immigration. But they can't have a situation where you just have 500,000 people pouring over the border without any kind of mechanism to control it.
2: Well,
3: holy smokes. Who is that Republican?
2: Oh, wait, a little later, his pro-gun stance is also a fine one to go back to. Oh, yeah, and pro-coal.
3: Yeah.
2: Unbelievable. All right, we got to get to a news update. And, a story out of Vegas for Nimrod you don't want to miss next.
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0: News update, David Van Camp.
1: Well, now reports out of a town called Shelikov in Siberia. Guys walking around the city in hazmat suits.
2: Oh, no.
1: Because of the plague that got out of the anti-plague lab.
0: Yeah. Let's just leave it at that. Robbins, it's going to be okay. All right.
2: Okay.
0: Don't add to his fear, David. That's enough. We got to get to Nimrods now.
3: When the going gets tough.
4: Damn it, this is too hard.
3: The dumb get dumber.
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4: I love the poorly educated.
0: All right. Nimrods in the News. We go to Vegas. Friends of Vegas are familiar maybe with this story. A woman filed a lawsuit because she suffered serious injuries, she said, from riding this attraction at this place called The Nerd. The attraction is the mechanical penis. It's like a mechanical bull, except it's shaped.
2: You okay? Did you have to see a urologist for that?
0: Some friends were with her near closing time. They said, hey, can we ride the mechanical, you know?
2: Yeah, bet they did.
0: Employee operated it, said, yeah, okay, but didn't have them sign waivers, apparently. That's what she says. Woman's foot and ankle got caught on part of it.
1: I'm not even going to read it
0: because you guys are not adult enough and mature enough to handle it.
2: Sorry, but it caused
0: her injury. Here's the thing. I go to the website of the place. They actually don't call it the mechanical penis. They call it the gyrating Johnson. And that's Nimrod's in the News.
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10: From ABC News,
5: I'm Mike Dubusky. President Trump is headed to Nebraska today, rallying for Republicans on his latest campaign trail stop with less than a month to go before the midterm elections.
10: President Trump is expected to keep up this pace of campaigning over the next 29 days. Reminder of the math here, of course. Democrats need a net gain of 4 seats to take the Senate, just a net gain of 3 seats to take the House.
5: ABC's Mary Bruce. Trump heads to Texas to campaign for AG Ken Paxton later this week. Vice President J.D. Vance also out on the campaign trail. He's on his way to Alaska right now.
11: I think it's just a reality of the politics of the state. They obviously have the kind of weird ranked choice voting system that I don't fully understand. But, you know, I think that whether this was going to be a blue wave or a red wave year, you're going to have a competitive Senate race in Alaska. That's been true historically, and I suspect it's going to be true this year, too.
5: Vance also saying yesterday's decision to remove American bombers from the RAF Fairford Air Base in the UK was made out of an abundance of caution. Last week, there was a suspected terrorism threat at that base. One of the big issues this midterm cycle is high prices, with the war in Iran putting pressure on the global oil supply. Now a top oil executive says the world's stockpiles are scarily thin. ABC's Chuck Sievertson.
12: The Saudi Aramco chief telling the Energy Intelligence Forum in London that it would take up to 2 years to rebuild inventories depleted during the Iran war. The Financial Times and other business news organizations reporting that Amin Nasser said the seven-month war reduced oil supply from the region by nearly 3 billion barrels, or about half of what would have passed through the Strait of Hormuz.
5: Massachusetts Governor Maura Healey has declared a state of emergency over elevated home heating costs, which she says are caused by the Iran war. The move expands the amount of people eligible for state assistance. And the State Department says it's monitoring a reportedly fatal case of pneumonia linked to a plague research lab in Russia. 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
5: It's early in the season, but flu cases on the West Coast are inching upwards. ABC News medical contributor Dr. Darian Sutton says that while flu cases in other parts of the U.S. remain low, he recommends getting a flu shot before Halloween.
19: Overall flu activity nationally remains low, but there's some measurable evidence that we're beginning to see a sign of that change on the West Coast, specifically in California. We're seeing an early rise in the percentage of flu tests that are returning positive. San Francisco now reporting their first flu death of the season.
5: The man formerly known as Prince Andrew is suing his local police department over his arrest related to the Jeffrey Epstein case.
20: Attorneys for Andrew Mountbatten Windsor are questioning how the evidence seized during raids on his homes 8 months ago was obtained. They've lodged a judicial review as to whether the search warrants issued were legal. Back in February, Andrew was detained and his homes in Royal Lodge in Windsor and the Sandringham Estate in Norfolk were searched. Boxes of evidence were carted away, all of it believed related to the former Duke of York's long-standing friendship with convicted sex offender Jeffrey Epstein. Sherry Preston, ABC News.
5: And more than 120,000 cases of Gatorade are being voluntarily recalled due to undeclared food dyes. The FDA says the recall across 37 states includes Gatorade Lemon Lime, Gatorade Lemon Lime Zero, Gatorade Orange, and Gatorade Orange Zero. The FDA has classified the recall as a Class 2 recall. I'm Mike Dubusky, ABC News.
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1: You,
2: I don't blame him.
1: Yeah. Letitia James, though, and Governor Kathy Hochul did a press conference, and a reporter asked about a Facebook post in which Letitia James already determined the woman was telling the truth. Like, how can you be the special prosecutor when you've already determined what the truth is?
2: Exactly. That is a good question.
3: All right. Attorney General, on your Facebook page 3 days ago, you wrote, "What this young woman has been forced to endure is horrific and unacceptable. I'm holding her in my heart and in my prayers. To her and to all survivors, you're not alone. We stand with you." But why did you affirm her allegations as fact without doing your own fact-finding investigation into the governor? Why did you appoint an official who made a public statement affirming those allegations as fact as someone who's supposed to be doing an investigation?
4: I will answer that. I have every confidence in our Attorney General to do what she has always done. Look at the facts, examine the record, and draw the proper conclusions. That's exactly what's going to happen in this case.
3: Attorney General,
5: I will not comment on a Facebook post.
2: Well, it's your post.
1: Right, it's your post, and it wasn't even like you liked somebody else's post. You think you know what the outcome is, so how can you properly oversee any sort of new investigation?
6: Well, yeah. That's ridiculous.
2: I just watched your
6: facial
2: expression,
6: Scott. I comment on something I wrote.
2: Exactly.
6: Shut up. Hey, by the way, did you see the presser?
2: Of that?
6: Yeah.
2: No.
6: Kathy Hochul's up at the podium, and standing right behind her and almost parallel with her is Letitia James.
2: Okay.
6: Letitia James looks like she's 7 feet tall, and Kathy Hochul looks like she's 3'9".
2: Really? All right, hold on. I
6: wondered that when I saw it. I'm like, my gosh, that's weird looking. Yeah, Letitia James looks like she could just pick her up and twirl her around her finger, you know?
1: I mean, she is about 6 feet tall.
6: Is she? Okay, yeah. Well, then Kathy Hochul must be very tiny then. Because it was weird looking, man. It was. She looked huge.
2: Okay. I see it now.
6: You know what I mean?
2: Is she standing up on
6: it looks
2: some
6: like
2: sort
6: it,
2: of
6: doesn't
2: platform?
6: It? Yeah.
2: That can't be.
6: She's on a riser, almost behind her, like in a gym or something, you know?
2: She's got to be stepping up on something in this picture that I'm looking
6: either
2: at.
6: Either that or Hochul is an elf. I don't know.
1: No, I think Kathy Hochul's about 5'7".
6: Well, then she's fairly tall, too. I don't know.
2: I think she was standing on something, dude.
6: Dude, it's weird looking, isn't it?
2: Well, yes. But, I mean, it's like if you're standing, she's at the microphone,
6: right,
2: on the podium.
6: At the podium, yeah.
2: Yeah, I think she had to step up on that. I don't think there's like a 2.5-foot disparity between the two.
6: Well, it looks like it, doesn't it? Huh? Yeah. No.
2: We're not looking at a 7-footer and a 4.5-footer here.
6: I know, but I'm looking at Letitia James going, man, box out.
2: Well, Letitia James, too. I mean, she's almost like a cartoon character.
6: Oh, yeah.
2: When you've heard her speak and at rallies and how she's all truth to power nonsense, and it's just goofy. Okay, so that's going on. Meanwhile, state of politics, midterms coming up. Texas, a lot of people are nervous. Republicans. Yeah. Like, is Ken Paxton going to beat Talaferico or not?
1: Well, I don't know. I mean, I saw some polling data, because I know that they're panicked about what the polls are saying in Texas and everywhere right now. I don't know, though, because I did see if you basically look at how far the polls were off in 2024,
2: yeah,
1: then it's maybe close, but no, Texas is going to stay red.

0: if you were a wagering man today, you'd put it on Paxton.
1: I think so, yeah.
0: Okay.
2: You think so? That's not wholehearted, full-throated endorsement there.
0: Do you think Tallarico's going to win, Scott? If you had to pick it today. And don't pick it because, well, I'm going to pick this because I want to be wrong. No, who do you really think is going to win?
2: If you'd asked me last week, I would have said Paxton. I'm going to say Tallarico this week. Ask me again next week.
0: Okay. Do you want to wager on that? You want to bet with
2: Not
0: David?
2: Not right now, no. Okay, all right. I don't. Give me at least another 10 days.
0: Okay.
2: Before I make my final conclusion here.
0: All right.
2: On who, and by the way, if I pick the winner, they will lose, whoever that is.
0: That's what you said.
2: That always happens.
0: But I don't want you to just pick the wrong. I want you, really, your gut is what I want to know.
2: I can't. I think Paxton's not a great candidate. And David, you've said that too.
0: Well, it's because of the personal lifestyle. Yeah,
1: personal life is it?
2: Well, his ex-wife now endorsed the Republican ticket.
0: Yes, I have the ad.
2: Which I thought was kind of interesting.
0: Yeah, it's like, okay, they're nervous enough to actually go.
2: She didn't say his name, though.
0: No.
2: Just the ticket.
0: Exactly. But as far apart as they were, even her doing that is a long way from what you thought she would actually say.
2: Mm-hmm. Most ex-wives are not going to be quite that cheery.
0: No, here's the tone of it. And she brings up the elephant
3: room. I'm Texas
0: room.
3: Senator Angela Paxton. People have asked my thoughts about this election, and turns out I have some. Let's talk about the elephant in the room. In a general election, it's not as much about the individual players on the team. It's about getting the whole team across the finish line. Either we hold every Republican seat or we hand the future of Texas to the other team. That's why I'm voting for the Republican ticket on November 3rd. Let's hold the line together.
4: Texas PAC is responsible for the content of this advertising.
0: Do you think it's effective? It can't hurt.
1: Yeah, I think it's... Yeah, I think that it actually comes across as way more mature than John Cornyn.
0: Oh, yeah.
2: Oh, yeah. Yeah.
0: There's also a personal ad by his daughter, Maddie, and her husband that sort of highlights Paxton's role as dad and grandpa.
2: Mm-hmm.
0: You know, at least, as they say, suggesting that the family dynamics are somewhat normal.
2: Yeah,
0: reading some stuff about that.
2: Yeah.
0: So, well, they realize that's what's causing this race to be this close.
2: Mm-hmm.
0: So we'll see. I noticed during some football games that Trump had some ads. Did anybody see any of them?
1: I did not.
2: I did.
0: Okay, so it's just him basically saying, we got communists coming at us. We got socialists and Marxists. We got all this crap, man. And I'm just going to keep fighting. We got to keep fighting this thing.
2: Mm-hmm.
0: Did you think it was effective?
2: Yeah, I think I do, because I think there's a stark contrast there. Here's what they believe. Here's what we believe.
0: Yeah.
2: What do you believe? Right?
0: Right.
2: Who do you side with?
0: Yeah. Because I think you say, yeah, gas prices, it's crazy. The economy's not what we wanted it to
2: talk
0: be.
2: About that. Yeah.
0: But to say, what's the alternative?
2: Right. Right, exactly. That, I think, is a good strategy.
1: Now, what was it? I think Scott Jennings said it, and I hope that some people are listening for messaging. It's like, hey, look, you know, you can acknowledge that there are some things that, like you said, we didn't expect. You know, didn't mm-hmm. really expect gas prices to be what they are right now. Diesel has been a crap show. Scott Jennings says, hey, but what you're saying is basically the people who dug the hole that we're in are asking you to give them back the shovel.
0: Yes.
1: And it's like, no, you don't hand it back over to the Democrats.
0: Right. Well, and in some ways, it's way worse. Like in Minnesota, Amy Klobuchar. Did you see the pandering to the Somali community where she's speaking in the language? Somebody edited all this together online. I can play. It's like a minute and 20 seconds. I have to play all of it. But at least give you an idea.
5: Thank you so much, Siad. Thank you for your leadership, for your many years of service to this community. Oh, thank you. Okay, very good. And I have three things to say. Danta, Dalka, and Dadka.
2: Wasn't that the Three Stooges?
0: I'm not sure. I thought she was saying keep up the Learing Centers.
2: Keep up the... Well, yeah.
0: But I don't understand Somali that well, but maybe you're right on that one, Scott.
5: I was

0: American in the United States, and we are so proud of that fact. Yeah. In Minnesota.
1: Your eyes just got McDavid.
2: I mean, yes.
3: There's pandering.
1: It reminds me a little bit of Cheap Trick live at Budokan, in that if Robin Zander talks louder, the Japanese audience will understand him better. Right. This is the first right. song on our new album.
2: Yeah. Enunciate every word.
1: It just came out this week, and the song is called Surrender. Get it? Yes.
2: I want you to want me.
1: Right.
0: We are here, of course, to celebrate Somalia's successful election of President Abdullahi and to show solidarity between our Somali community here in Minnesota and the growing democracy in Somalia.
2: Wow.
1: This is my pandering comedic act.
2: Man, oh man.
3: Growing democracy. That's nice wordsmithing there. Yeah, growing democracy in Somalia.
1: Yes. There you go. If you want to go to the way back machine of what the Democrats used to be like, we can go back to some 08 Obama. Do you want the pro-gun ad or the pro-coal ad?
3: Let's do the pro-gun ad. I'd love to hear this.
2: Yeah, me too.
1: Oh, okay. Here you go. Well done.
4: I'm a life member of the NRA. I hunt, I fish, I love the outdoors. I love this country and I support Barack Obama.
5: Barack Obama supports gun rights, our right to defend ourselves, the Second Amendment. That's the truth. Here's some...
1: Oh, David's going to throw up.
3: That's the truth.
1: Oh. Here you go.
5: Here's some more. John McCain's just out of touch. He voted to keep tax breaks for companies that ship our jobs overseas.
4: We got problems. And I believe Barack Obama is our best hope for true change in Washington.
6: I'm Barack Obama, and I approve this message.
1: Yeah, that dude, he looks like man's man, too, the guy that's voicing the
2: air.
1: Oh, yeah, goatee. Hair a little bit longer, hunting hat on.
3: All deception. All deception.
1: Dude, with the left, it's always, yeah, we're one of you. We're looking out for you. And they get in, they've got a totally different agenda.
3: Well, dude, I mean, that's why I think there has been this backlash over the last several years, because Democrats, you know, promised so many different things, mm-hmm. and then they pulled a rug out from everybody. Like, I mean, you just look at the LGBTQ, LMNO people, blah, blah, blah, blah, blah, stuff. Right?
1: Oh, yeah.
3: It was like they won the argument on gay marriage.
1: Yep.
3: They did. And then 5 minutes later, they're like, and yeah, we should give sex change operations to kids. And most of us were like, excuse me? That wasn't the deal.
1: Well, yeah. And then Biden gets in, and then you're like, okay, part of the health department is this dude that thinks he's a woman?
3: Yeah.
2: Yeah.
1: What are we doing? Yeah. Yeah, they're not going to tell you exactly what they're after. They got to pander a little bit to get there. Oh, yeah, the pro-coal ad is a doozy, too.
2: Yeah.
1: Love that. By the way, Trump responds to Letitia James. We'll get to that. And the five stories we're watching today coming right up.

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7: Those are locked up because of the work of brave law enforcement. 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

0: The Markley, Van Camp, and Robbins Show. Jamie Markley, David Van Camp, Scott Robbins, and the five stories we're watching today.
1: 1, 2, 3, 4, 5.
2: All right, number 5. Former Republican House Speaker and serial child molester Dennis Hastert has died at the age of 84.
3: Oh, boy.
2: Adios.
3: He was a wrestling coach.
0: Oh, yeah, gosh.
3: That's when all this stuff came forward. Yeah. Just bad.
2: Yeah, it is.
0: Disgusting.
2: Awful.
0: Yeah.
2: Number 4, Iran's national security advisor has warned that the rapidly deteriorating economy has plunged the country into one of the most difficult periods in its history. And they're getting desperate right now.
0: Mm-hmm.
2: It is, yeah, because now it's like the Strait of Hormuz is basically back open.
0: Yeah.
2: I mean, my goodness. Number 3, activists at Cornell broke windows and graffitied an administrative building for Jane Doe. Okay, this is the lady who's claiming that she was raped at a frat party.
4: There will always be people that are just looking for an excuse to riot.
0: Oh, and then there are other people that are paid to riot.
2: Yep. Yeah, well, in their manifesto, not only were they going after the Jane Doe thing, they also criticized the university's suspension of pro-Palestine protesters and its relationship with Israel.
0: Yes!
2: Yeah, it's the Omnicause, right? I mean,
0: yes. Yes.
4: Right. Also, that means
0: yes.
4: They
0: yes.
4: are paid.
3: I yes. like that, the Omnicause, yes.
2: yes. Yes. Number 2, the U.S. military has removed bombers from that base in the U.K. that was targeted by terrorists because, well, we don't think you can keep us safe anymore, U.K.
0: Right.
2: And number 1, a 28-year-old lab tech at a Russian anti-plague institute died after a lab accident. A vial broke, apparently. And, well, the Russians are kind of saying, well, nothing to see here. No. But they're also locking down a lot of people.
3: Can't they use plastic vials?
4: That's your solution to all this.
3: Yeah. Really? Kind of rubber. So
4: that'll work.
3: Upon contact, it doesn't break.
4: Make that, some of that stuff will actually eat the rubber, Scott.
3: Yeah. Well, I know. Details, right?
4: Yeah.
2: All right. Those are the top 5 stories that we are watching today. 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
4: You know, the birth rate's way down.
3: Yeah, I heard that.
4: And less people are getting married.
3: Mm-hmm.
4: So I happened to see this story. It was out of the New York Post about this dating app called Upward. Ever heard of it?
3: No.
4: Originally founded 6 years ago as a Christian dating app. They're focused on people specifically looking to get married. Like, I don't want to just date. I'm looking for someone mm-hmm. to possibly marry.
3: Yeah.
4: And that sounds like old school for some people, but it makes sense
3: yeah.
4: if that's what you're looking for. And there's a few new features. One's called Chivalry Mode, which was built for women or what would be known as the trad wife sort of thing going on over the last couple of years.
3: Right.
4: It's women who won't make the first move. So it encourages guys to take charge. Some people think that's an outdated idea. But there are some women like, no, I want a guy to actually have the courage to ask me out. I don't want to be the one to do it.
3: Right.
4: And there's also on this app a marriage timeline, which lets singles share when they hope to get married by. Mm-hmm. And then core values. And there's some blowback to all this. But all I'm thinking is, okay, if you don't like that, you don't have to get on the app.
3: No.
4: But at the same time, it's one of the dating apps that actually makes sense to me.
3: Mm-hmm.
4: Like, if you want these things and you have these values, that would be a good thing. And I think that's why it's taken off.
3: Yeah, if you want to go to Grindr, go to Grindr. Right? I mean, I don't care. Whatever you want to do. But I'm not looking for that. I'm looking for this.
4: Yeah. Yes. But in the story, it talked about there were a lot of people age 18 to 30 that will say, yes, I want a family. I want kids. That's one of my values, mm-hmm. which apparently you can't say around some people. It'll turn them off. Well, it seems like they're in the right place. It's kind of taken off. So there you go. Oh, we'll get to that Trump clip and around to watch your story coming up.

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12: 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Ample sunshine expected this afternoon with daytime highs approaching 78. Northeasterly winds 5 to 10 miles an hour. Clear skies tonight, lows around 48. Highs around 80. Tomorrow, ample sunshine expected. Sunny skies and dry Wednesday and Thursday with highs in the mid-80s. I'm staff meteorologist Derek Height. Right now, 72.

0: The Markley, Van Camp, and Robin Show. Thank you very much for being here. I'm Jamie Markley, the Gen Xer. David Van Camp, the Millennial. The sexy award-winning boomer.
1: Hello there.
0: That's Sky Robbins.
1: Yep.
0: So, Letitia James, a lot of people around the country are like, what now with her?
2: Right.
0: Like, is she still around?
2: Oh, yeah.
0: Of course. And now she's back in the news because of the Cornell case.
2: Yes, because, yes, this woman apparently regretted having a night of debauchery at a frat house and then later said it was rape and is now suing over this. And so she has taken over as a special prosecutor to look into this.
0: Because it's a national nightmare.
2: Yes, it is a long national nightmare, even though she's already commented on the case publicly.
0: Oh, yeah.
2: Saying that she's telling the truth. Like, oh, okay, well then how can you possibly be a special prosecutor in this? But whatever, it's the upside down. It's New York, right?
0: Right.
2: Well, President Trump, who had his, he got just targeted by Letitia James in an obviously political manner. And so,
0: well, she said it before she was ever elected. That's what she was going to do, is go after Trump.
2: Go after Trump. And so, and then she did. So, the Trumpster was asked about Letitia James.
0: Okay.
3: New York's governor appointing a special prosecutor in the Cornell rape case, Letitia James.
4: Well, Letitia James is a corrupt person. She's totally corrupt, and I can't imagine it. And I feel badly for whoever she's looking at because they won't get a fair shake. Letitia James is a corrupt person.
0: Yeah, that was actually tame by Trump standards.
2: That was. Well, it's just kind of off the cuff, right?
0: Yes.
2: Maybe you weren't expecting that question.
0: Yeah, that could be.
2: Could be. Hey, did you see the cut? You know, liberal rag has a column out. What are fathers telling their sons about Cornell? Well, I mean,
1: Who said what?
2: The cut.
1: Oh, the cut.
0: I don't know what most of that. This is what I would say. What I've said before. Different girls, you treat them like they're your sister.
2: Well, yeah.
0: Like, if you're not dating them, if you're dating them, you treat them a certain way, respect and all of that. And if it's not in that situation, like, you're hoping one of those guys be like, hey, knock this off. That girl's wasted, whatever.
2: Yeah.
0: But, of course, everybody's wasted.
2: Oh, yeah.
0: Like, some other guy's going to listen, hey, man, no, she said snort it right off of here. Oh, golly. Yeah, it's nuts.
2: It totally is. And I don't know. I think if my son were college age, he's not, you know, he's five, but you'd say don't put yourself in that kind of situation at all.
0: Right.
2: Just don't do it.
0: Yeah. I'm with you there. You know, we were having this conversation off air, and it's not to rip on every guy that's been in a frat. It's just never, it was never my thing. Well, I didn't go to a 4-year university anyway, but if I would have, I would not have joined a frat. Just not.
2: They didn't
0: interested in that.
2: They didn't have Greek life at the American Institute of Commerce?
0: No, they didn't. No, that was just a bunch of 18-year-olds going to this little radio school and living in apartments. It was insanity, I will say that. You know, like a lot of things, like if you wish you could do it over, you would have done it different. But yeah, we were all, you know, out of the house for the first time. And it wasn't like there were any dorm rules. You just lived in an apartment. So everybody's head was on fire, and it's crazy. I'm not saying, you know, above it all. I didn't want to be in a whole house with a bunch of dudes. That was it. And then you got it. Well, you're going to get initiated, and you're going to go through all this. But the brotherhood's forever. Okay, that's fine. If that's your thing, that's cool. It's not mine.
1: Yeah. One of my all-time favorite stories from your college days, though.
0: We got to move on.
1: How you didn't have a phone. And the guys across the way had a phone, and they'd shine a light if the phone was for you.
0: Yes, like under emergencies. Dude, like we were poor.
1: It's so funny, though. I know, but that now, and you think...
0: Yeah, it's crazy. Because people are like, I don't know what I'd do without a cell phone. We didn't even have a landline.
1: I know, you didn't have anything. It's like ship to shore. It's like you had a little flashing light. You're cute to walk across the way and pick up the phone.
0: Well, it was under, I'll never forget. My mom called. Dude, we're not going to get into all this.
1: No, but it's hilarious because with the days of, we have cell phones and, you know, you're never out of, in other words, you're never out of,
0: exactly.
1: Out of, you know, contact.
0: Yes. So my buddy Big Kev lived across the way.
1: Yeah.
0: It's all our buddies from Iowa, and then on our side it was four guys from Illinois.
1: Yeah.
0: And this is in the Quad Cities, yeah. All of a sudden the light would shine, and we didn't know if it was like, they might say, hey, we went on a beer run, or whatever it might be, but it's like, hey, your mom's on the phone.
1: Right.
0: And I'm thinking somebody died.
1: Right.
0: Because this is not good.
1: Right.
0: And then I get on the phone, and it's like, hello? She's like, we need to talk. What?
1: Oh, boy.
0: Oh, yeah. And it was a whole thing where I had written some letters to a lady, and her parents saw the letters and then were reading them to my parents. It was a terrible situation. I mean,
2: were they risque?
0: Horrifying. Possibly.
1: Oh, gosh. You kids think you got it hard in college? No, you don't got nothing.
0: Holy man.
1: That's right.
0: Well, I would have called her, but we didn't have a phone, so I had to write letters. On to Minnesota we go now. The political season. Do you see this? Michelle Tafoya's got a real chance to win a
1: She does.
0: She really does. Against this Peggy Flanagan?
1: Yeah.
0: So, well, I think it was the ABC affiliate. They're going to have a debate. This is like a thing they do all the time. Like, we're going to have a big debate. You know who doesn't show up? Peggy Flanagan.
1: Didn't show.
0: So this is the way the whole thing opened.
5: Again, we had planned for this to be a debate between the two major party candidates. At these podiums, Peggy Flanagan declined our invitation to appear here tonight, but Republican Michelle Tafoya did agree to appear, and she is here now to answer our questions. Michelle, thanks for being here.
6: Thanks for having me.
0: And then, yeah, it was just like a Q&A with her. There you go.
2: All right.
0: That's got to be a huge advantage to her.
1: Yeah.
0: For the viewers of that.
1: Well, what does that say to you, the constituents? She doesn't even care to answer questions that could affect you in an election?
0: It tells you everything you need to know.
1: Exactly.
0: Yeah.
1: Well, where was the advantage there, Peggy?
0: Because she probably figured, if I debate her, I'm going to get buried.
2: Yeah.
0: Wow. It's going to be really bad. It'll be bad. So bad. Be worse than if I just don't show.
1: Golly. It's amazing.
0: I know.
1: Not showing up, though. Jeez.
0: I know. Well, for any independent, you're like, oh, I'm not quite sure.
1: Right.
0: That should do it for you, you think. All right. It's that time. We do it a couple of times a day. Go around the table. It may not be the biggest story out there, but it caught your attention. You want to bring it in. So, David, what's your story here?
2: Republican Senator Tom Tillis. He's on his way out the door because he lost his primary, and he was on 60 Minutes whining about it. And the interviewer...
0: What's that? Did 60 Minutes do a whole piece on just Tom Tillis?
2: Yeah.
0: No way.
2: Yeah.
1: Pretty much, yeah. I mean, it wasn't the whole focus of the show, but...
0: But for a certain segment.
1: He got a segment.
0: Okay. Before we get to the clip, are you going to tell me that he is, like, worthy of an entire segment? Or is this all because he's one of the guys that would fight against Trump?
2: Right. That's it. That's all it is.
1: Proven conservative record.
2: Right. Mr. Proven Conservative Record. Yes.
0: Mm-hmm.
2: The interviewer asked him why more Republicans don't speak up against President Trump.
0: Okay.
7: You say in the book that at least 30 of your Republican colleagues in the Senate expressed reservations about many of the president's actions in private. Why can't, in cases like Hegseth, those 30 turn into 5 votes against confirmation that gets you a different Secretary of Defense?
8: Okay, there are some that just really do not want to.
7: They don't want to put their
8: head
7: up.
8: They don't want to bear the weight of the president. I get that. You're up for re-election, he'll target you in a primary. And so, look, you know what all martyrs have in common?
0: Oh, no.
8: They're dead. There were probably a few instances where if we kind of ripped the Band-Aid off early, then I think we'd had a lot better midterm environment than we're confronted with now.
0: Okay. Why did Hegseth come up in this?
2: Oh, because that's one vote that he regrets.
1: I hate Hegseth.
0: Well, that dude almost posed the question like there would have been 30 different senators that was against Hegseth, which I don't believe.
2: Yeah.
0: Now, there might be 30... It would say, man, I wish Trump wouldn't have said that the other day.
2: Oh, absolutely.
0: Because that happens all the freaking time with a ton of us.
2: Right.
0: Like, oh, man, Trumpster, why'd you say that?
2: Bleeding badly from a facelift? Really?
0: That was a great one, though. Talking about Mika. I couldn't help but laugh. But, yes, I get it. Yeah. But it wasn't 30 against Hegseth.
2: No.
0: I don't believe that for a second.
1: I don't think so, no.
0: But that's the sleight of hand they do all the time, it seems like. Okay. What do you got for your story, Scotty?
1: My story involves the NFL, and of course, Sundays are big for the NFL, and one of the teams that won yesterday was the Kansas City Chiefs. So the Chiefs are trailing, 19-17, third and four, 3:25 left. Mahomes launches a 56-yard pass down the field, and it was caught by Tyquan Thornton. And the Raiders' safety drug him down from behind. And he's, like, kind of gyrating, and he pops up like he's going to celebrate, goes right back down. People are like, what is going on?
0: His
1: ankle was going the other direction.
0: Yeah, dude.
1: Was going the wrong way. He didn't know it.
0: No, he went until he went to plant on it.
1: Yeah, then went to plant on it and looked down and saw it. Oh, my God. And so he was taken off the field, and he's, of course, going to be out for the year. But I thought, man, I don't know, the pain threshold is so high with these guys that your ankle snaps and you don't realize it.
0: It's the adrenaline, dude. Yeah,
1: until you stand up on it.
2: Yeah.
1: Holy smokes, man.
2: Think you just think you made this huge play. You know, you got tackled. Every tackle hurts to some extent. You know?
0: Yes.
2: You may think, okay, my ankle's a little jacked up or whatever. But, yeah, then you're like, first down, got to do that. And, yeah, he tried to stand on it.
1: Stand and up and right collapse. Of course he did.
0: Oh.
1: Yeah, I mean, you looked at it, you went, holy cow.
0: Do you remember that one year, Tony Finau, some Masters.
2: Oh, yeah.
0: The hole-in-one, and he started to run, and his ankle completely popped out.
2: Yeah,
1: yeah.
0: And you could see it. It was twisted. It was mangled. Yeah. And then he popped it back in.
2: Yeah.
0: That I've never understood.
2: It was a clean dislocation, so they could just pop it right back in.
1: Yeah, it wasn't like the Joe Theismann one.
0: Oh, no.
1: That was
0: bone out.
1: That was bone out, yeah. This one I think was, too.
0: Mm.
1: I mean, it was bad, man. And for that kind of pop up, though, holy cow.
0: Yeah. For my story, it's sort of sports, but it's also business, and it's Nike.
1: Oh, ooh.
0: Oh, yeah.
1: Things are not good.
0: CEO, this was a Fox story. May have just admitted the company went too woke. The stock has hit a 12-year low. The memo sent out October 1st, one day before Nike's stock price closed at $33.87 per share, its lowest in 12 years, and they're expecting more layoffs in 2027. The memo had, what is it, over 850 words, but there were 33 that stuck out to a lot of people. And that was, over the past year, we've put sport at the center of everything we do. We're seeing encouraging signs of progress, but we have more work to do to win over the long term. You think we put sport at the center of everything? Well, that makes sense.
1: Yeah, of course.
0: Because it's gear for sports.
1: What you do, yeah.
0: But, of course, that's not what Nike's been about over the last 10 years. The Colin Kaepernick thing, the whole anniversary, the 30-year anniversary of Just Do It in 2019, like people hadn't seen through that by then. And then the whole thing after George Floyd's death, and don't turn your back on racism. And then there's the equality thing.
1: Yeah, yeah.
0: And then there was the trans issue. It just went on and on.
1: Oh, they embraced it full on, yes.
0: Well, all of a sudden, instead of, like, being number one for apparel and shoes, it became woke ideology.
2: Yeah. Mm-hmm.
0: And it was another go woke, go broke sort of situation. So they're trying to, you know, repair this, but who knows?
1: Give me one example where woke has worked. One. Yeah, we sold more hamburgers when we went woke. And nothing like this ever happened.
0: Hit Robbins up on Facebook if you got one. $64 for Red Lobster and you get in trouble. That story and Nimrod's the News and a news update next. There's a lot changing in the financial system right now, and it's a good idea to get to know what's happening before it starts hitting your wallet. 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
0: News update, David Van Camp.
2: And you fought that off. Well, Barack Obama is going to be campaigning with Democrat Senate candidate Abdul El-Sayed in Michigan later this month. I think it's October 24th in Detroit.
0: Okay.
2: Yeah, nice. There you go. And you know what they're calling Abdul El-Sayed, by the way? Because he's a little guy. Stepstool Abdul.
1: I like that. Stepstool Abdul. I like that.
0: I thought you were going to say awesome. The Michigan mini Muslim. But Stepstool Abdul is pretty good.
1: That is good.
0: We got to get the Nimrods. Here we go. That's great.
3: When the going gets tough.
4: Damn it, this is too hard.
3: The dumb get dumber.
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6: I love the poorly educated.
0: All right. Nimrods in the News, and I'm not even joking. We got an Abdul for Nimrods. That would be Abdul Rashid in Georgia. He's 26. It's kind of wild. He was at Red Lobster. He owed $63.77. We're not even sure, bad reporting. We don't know what he ordered. But all of a sudden, this dude fakes a medical emergency and calls 911 to avoid paying for his meal. He was checked over by first responders, deemed to be fine. So now he's facing charges of theft of services and making an unlawful 911 call. Mm. Sounds like he's still in jail because the bond is set at $3,000.
2: Well, yeah, and it's not like the ambulance shows up for free. They will send you a bill. Well,
0: yes.
1: Oh, yeah.
0: I don't know what he was thinking. Like, well, a lot of stuff just gets paid for, I guess.
2: Right.
0: So I guess they'll pay for this, too. There's no report on how tall this Abdul is. We don't have his height there, and that's Nimrod's in the news.
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12: From ABC News, I'm Mike Dubusky. The Supreme Court is back in session starting today, hearing a case having to do with whether a city can sue oil companies over the effects of climate change. Oil executives claim they should be in the realm of the federal government instead. But Justice Elena Kagan appearing skeptical of that argument today.
13: One reason why this is becoming a little bit more complicated is because you keep switching back and forth between your two theories. You know, one theory is a theory really about air and water regulation and who gets to do that. And another theory is not about that and really goes much further and sets out broad principles of, you know, who can do what extraterritorially with respect to any subject.
12: Gas prices are seeing a little bit of relief this week after G7 countries agreed to tap into the strategic reserve.

0: curves, but Gas Buddy's Patrick DeHaan says we're not out of the woods.
1: A lot of markets being impacted by the G7 release pushing oil lower. We also have more oil flowing through the Strait of Hormuz, and then you have gas tax suspensions as well. But once those are all factored in, I don't know that we have enough momentum for the national average yet to fall below $4, and there may not be enough momentum to get diesel prices below $6.
0: A lab worker in Russia has reportedly died from a case of the plague. More from ABC's Lama Hassan.
2: There are reports of a young lab worker from the Anti-Plague Research Institute of Siberia. She died in a hospital in the Irkutsk region, which is in southern Siberia. We know that authorities there then enforced anti-epidemic measures, so quarantine measures were put in place. At least three hospitals in Irkutsk have confirmed to ABC News that they are under quarantine.
0: The WHO and the State Department say they're monitoring that situation. And Dennis Hastert has died. The one-time Republican House Speaker, Hastert was marred by a child molestation scandal after his time in office and served 1 year in prison. You're listening to ABC News.
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0: Turns out salt may be a key ingredient in energy production in the future.
8: 7 years ago, Abilene Christian University in West Texas asked the Department of Energy for some lithium-enriched salt. Now it's arrived.
9: This salt delivery was over 2 tons of salt.
8: Dr. Rusty Towell heads the school's energy lab, which is building an experimental nuclear power plant.
9: It's the salt that we'll put inside the nuclear reactor to circulate and move the heat from the core to the heat exchanger.
8: The salt is superheated to liquid form and then used instead of water to cool the reactor. Jim Ryan, ABC News.
0: Chipotle is taking a plant-forward approach to a new level.
10: Hear that flute? It was made with corn. That percussion? It's lettuce. Chipotle has teamed up with a London Vegetable Orchestra, a 5-member ensemble that performs entirely with instruments made from produce to create a new song. Chipotle says the track turns the same ingredients used in their restaurant every day into what it calls the sound of the brand. It was recorded at Abbey Road Studios. You can download it or stream it if you want to see the veggie instruments actually being played. Sherry Preston, ABC News.
0: And it's sentencing day for former Ohio pastor and a one-time American Idol contestant, Caleb Flynn, who was found guilty of murdering his wife. Prosecutors say he staged the murder to look like a home invasion, saying he was motivated by a nearly 2-year-long affair. I'm Mike Dubusky, ABC News.
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0: crisis go to waste, sir.
1: Okay.
0: Milk it for all it's worth.
1: Well, it's new. It's a phone conversation. If you hadn't heard this already, go.
2: ABC News has obtained a recording of a phone call between Jane Doe and the fraternity brother she went to see the night she was allegedly attacked. The call appears to show that he was trying to convince her he meant no harm, and she consented.
1: Yeah, listen.
3: You want me to give my recollection of the entire night?
2: 3 weeks after her traumatic night at the Chi Phi house, a then Cornell student, now known as Jane Doe, called Matthew Ingalls, the friend who invited her to the fraternity that night, recording the entire conversation. She told him she spent time in the emergency room and in therapy because there's so much damage on my body and my brain. She said, if I wanted to take this somewhere, what y'all did would be classified as gang rape. You already knew when I came in, I was 10 shots deep. Ingalls responded with a different recollection.
3: You did tell me you were sober, by the way. You did. You said you hadn't been anywhere.
2: Jane Doe said she was 100% sure she told him she had been at a bar for a sorority event, and I never lie. She asked him how they ended up in a threesome with one of his frat brothers.
3: So you come in, say hi, we start dancing for like maybe 3 to 5 minutes, and then I pop the question. You say yes, then I remember like we didn't know who else to bring, so I go up to who was on the dance floor too. And I popped the question, and he's like, yeah, and then we go upstairs.
2: Jane Doe then asking for his help to identify all of the men, saying she remembered 4 in the bed and more standing around the room. Ingalls seemed to suggest both of their memories may not be accurate.
1: Okay, so what do you think so far of this report?
4: I mean, I guess it's interesting, but that's kind of my only reaction. Like, okay, so... I'm sorry, I'm kind of hung up on one thing. Now, I don't know anything about threesome etiquette. But I would think if you're going to suggest that, you would have the third person already on board, right?
1: I guess. That makes sense. Then you go forward.
0: Well, maybe
1: and then
0: you're
1: it's
0: sifting through applications. I don't know.
4: Well, I don't know. I just sort of think, hey, you want...
0: Yeah, I know, right, you're right.
4: You want
0: yeah.
4: a group activity, you got to have the group ready, right?
0: Right.
4: I don't know.
1: I don't know if it's why ask someone else if you don't know it's a for sure thing.
4: Right.
1: Why go through the conversation? I have no idea, David.
0: I don't know how that works either.
4: You want to go play doubles pickleball? Like,
0: no. I don't get it.
4: We just need to find 2 more people. What?
1: And again, I'm not trying to make light of it either. I can't help it. My brain, and you know, the reporter there is like, and then 4 in the bed. I'm like, 4 in the bed, and the little one said, roll over. Well, yeah, who yeah, knows
0: that.
1: How that works?
0: I knew that. I says, oh, boy.
1: It's a children's book.
0: Yeah, I know what it is, yeah.
1: Okay. Yeah, it's all crazy. Again, my brain goes, why is this such a huge national story? It's like, yeah, it's awful all the way around. But, again, if you read the whole report, you would never come away saying that was gang rape.
4: Right.
1: Anyway, it goes on.
3: Have racked my brain for this mystery. You know, it's possible that both of us, like, remember this and it's not true.
2: Jane Doe pushed back, saying, no, because I remember looking up and being like, that is too many people. She then asked, do you remember how any of these guys walked in?
3: The party was sort of, like, crowded, so people started, like, filling up the balcony just because there was nowhere else to go.
2: Ingalls did not mention that during the incident, he posted to a group on Snapchat a photo of her in bed and an invitation to his fraternity brothers, saying, boys, come whip it out. Cornell expelled Ingalls and another student and suspended 2 others. In this video obtained by ABC News, Cornell police inform one of the suspended students he is unwelcome on campus.
5: Take a look at that. Per the temporary suspension, she is barred from any of the grounds owned, operated, and maintained by Cornell University.
2: All 7 fraternity brothers have denied wrongdoing. Ingalls has not responded to Jane Doe's lawsuit, but during Cornell's internal investigation, he said he was too intoxicated to consent and suggested Jane Doe assaulted him.
1: Okay, so that's basically the report.
4: What I
1: and the way it's framed too, the 7 said they did nothing wrong. Is that what he said?
4: Yeah.
1: I think it would be better to phrase that, did nothing illegal.
4: Right.
1: Because right. I don't think any of those guys would say, we did nothing wrong.
4: Yeah.
1: Or maybe they would. I don't know.
0: No, morality and illegality, though, is completely different. Well, so you're right.
4: That's the other thing I'm getting hung up on with the whole thing is they say, well, they, you know, the university covered it up along with

0: local prosecutor. It sounds like the university handled what it knew at the time appropriately.
1: Right. Like, you got to go.
0: Yeah, you can't. We can't have that.
1: Right.
2: I don't know, man.
3: And I keep asking, okay, then what's the play? Why has this risen to all these news outlets got to, you know, cover this thing?
2: Well, it's because it's become a political issue. It's become a right-left issue, unfortunately. That's how it's been positioned.
3: Well, I think on the right, they would say all of it's bad.
2: Well,
3: it's just, it's just, you can't have somebody go to jail for that. Isn't that basically it?
2: Yeah, and... Well, yeah. And
3: because any of the things that happened, she consented to. And
2: you believe her 100% of the way, and if you vary on that at all, then you're in favor of rape.
3: Okay.
2: That's what it comes down to. I mean, that's really as simple as it gets, but that's what it is.
3: It's this odd thing, too, because she has this memory of different things happening, but she was too drunk to consent.
0: Right.
3: But she remembers...
2: It
3: doesn't make sense what she's saying.
2: The whole thing was a horrible situation.
3: Yeah.
2: Those dudes knew better. They should know better. Everybody should, you know, it was just the whole thing is.
3: Yeah. I would agree with that. Cluster. I think most people would say that.
2: Absolutely.
3: Okay. Other news out there. Oh, I had something else to play for you. It was the Obama thing. We've had a few clips of Obama in 08, and it's a head scratcher. Of where the Democratic Party is now. Because
2: mm-hmm.
3: he's saying, yeah, people come here illegally. You get to the back of the line. You got to learn English. That was Big O. He was also very pro-gun in 2008.
2: Right.
3: And also pro-coal. I don't even remember this.
2: I don't remember the pro-coal thing. I don't either.
3: Well, this will refresh your memory. Go.
4: I'm Barack Obama, and I approve this message.
5: Barack originates from Chicago, but he came to southern Illinois and seen the devastation and the loss of the jobs in this coal industry. Washington, D.C. is not listening to us. Barack understands this.
6: In Illinois and the U.S. Senate, Barack Obama helped lead the fight for clean coal to protect our environment and save good-paying American jobs.
5: He's figured it out. It takes trust in each other to get the job done.
3: It's remarkable, isn't it?
2: Jeez. Yeah.
3: Yeah. It's the bait and switch, man.
2: Mm-hmm.
3: Mm-hmm. You see it all the time.
0: Why? Until people give you the reins, and then you go.
3: Yeah, and then you get what you really want to get done. And say what you want. I mean, Republicans got plenty of issues.
2: Mm-hmm.
3: And I'm not talking about MAGA. I'm talking about traditional Republicans. Yeah. They would always talk big on a lot of different things and then never want to do it.
0: Yeah.
3: And that part of MAGA is different. And I think that's why it's been successful.
0: Right. And that's why it freaks out proven conservative record GOP as well. They're
3: yes.
0: like, wait a minute, we were just supposed to kind of keep things the status quo.
3: Yes. But the left, it's always the bait and switch.
0: Yeah.
3: I mean, unless that you will say at least now for the far left, when they say, yeah, defund the police, we got to do that, they mean it.
0: Oh, they do, yeah. And that's what makes a lot of traditional Democrats and even progressives a little bit nervous because they're like, we can't tell people that. Gosh.
3: I know. And then you have what seems to be some Democratic politicians trying to hang on by just pandering. Like, we got somebody else putting the hijab on. That'd be the mayor of Philly. Parker?
2: How are we doing this again?
3: Yes. We got all these Muslim women around and she's putting the hijab on. Yeah, I'm one of you. Please.
7: They would always drill that into me, that I could be and do anything. And that's how I stand here before you today as the first woman mayor in 341 years here in the city of Philadelphia.
3: I don't know. Call me crazy. It was kind of a mixed message to me saying, I want you to know that as a woman, you know, you can do anything except leave the house without that covering.
0: Right. Except show your hair in public.
3: Right.
0: All these people, they talk about a Handmaid's Tale, blah, blah, blah, blah, until it comes time to throw on that old hijab.
3: Yes. And they do it. So, yeah, pretty much a head scratcher. And then I saw this story. I'm like, oh, my gosh, I bet Robbins hasn't heard this. And he hears it. He is going to be on the tirade. This was out of Pittsburgh. Somebody stole money, basically, that was meant for animals. Because ever since your

0: architect, you're kind of an animal guy.
1: Well, I've always loved animals, but I love them more now, yes.
0: There's no doubt about it.
1: Yes. I have two adopted cats, yes.
0: Yeah. I mean, you were very nice to my dog when I brought my dog in for, you know, bring your dog to work day.
1: I liked Daisy.
0: You weren't very nice to her that day.
1: No. Well, she was climbing up on the furniture.
0: Yeah, I put her up on the...
1: I know.
0: And she didn't get on the board or anything. She didn't go monkey buttons like some people.
1: No, I know.
0: She's fine. But this story out of Pittsburgh, check this out.
2: Asian Box, they're raising money for the Daisy Fund, which supports pets in need of care. And
0: yeah, named after my dog, Daisy.
1: Nice.
0: I appreciate that.
1: Very good, yeah.
0: So what happened? Someone stole the money out of that.
1: Oh
0: yeah.
1: Okay.
3: It's like a gut punch. It's just sickening. I mean, any kind of robbery is bad, but to take from animals, an animal charity, I just don't understand how someone could do that. We have raised a great deal of money in that, so it was pretty heartbreaking to have her just walk off. I guess the silver lining in this is if maybe we can bring more recognition to it and help more animals, that would be wonderful.
0: I would say...
1: Find out who did it, put him in a cage, feed him one bowl of kibble a day.
4: I think you put them in with the nastiest pit bulls you got at the shelter.
0: There you go.
1: Yeah.
0: Yeah.
1: All four or five of you can habitate together.
0: Well, you could do that like your old idea instead of the running of the bulls. Running of the pit bulls.
1: Yeah.
0: Well, have them try to run. Put, you know, like, you get like raw meat.
1: 10-yard head start. You got to wear...
0: In the backpack.
1: Yeah. You got to wear a necklace of bacon. Off you go.
0: Oh, my gosh, would that be hilarious.
1: Good luck.
0: Yeah, that sounds like some sort of jackass stunt right there. Yeah, that'd be a fun one, no doubt about it. Okay, much to get to. Oh, have you these stupid kids with the door kick challenge? Somebody's going to bite it, man. That's going to end badly. And the five stories we're watching today, straight ahead.

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0: The Markley Van Camp and Robbins Show. Jamie Marshall, David Van Camp, Scott Robbins, and then now the five stories we're watching today. One, two,
1: three, four, five. All right, number five, Obama is going to be campaigning with Abdul El-Sayed in Michigan later this month. Abdul El-Sayed is the Democrat nominee for Senate. He is also known as Stepstool Abdul. All right. Number four, because he's a little...
2: This is fake news.
0: No, he's not a tiny guy.
1: Obama's pretty tall. It's going to be interesting, the side-by-side.
3: Oh, yeah.
1: They're going to bring a box out for old Stepstool Abdul to stand on.
3: That is one of the funniest Trump lines of all time.
4: Oh, yeah.
3: Talking about Bloomberg.
5: Oh, my God. You know, now he wants a box for the debates.
4: A box for the debates.
3: Oh, yeah.
4: Good stuff.
1: Number four, Iran's national security advisor has warned that the rapidly deteriorating economy has plunged the country into one of the most difficult periods in its history. Number three, activists at Cornell broke windows and put graffiti on an administrative building for Jane Doe, the anonymous woman who claimed she was gang raped at a frat party a couple of years ago. Mm-hmm. The activists said they also were mad because the university was too close to Israel. Well, why not? You know?
3: So yeah. Some of them had to be paid.
1: Yeah, mm-hmm. Throw it all in there together. Why not?
3: Yeah.
1: Yeah, it's just woke soup right there.
3: Mm-hmm.
1: Yeah. Number two, Krista Pike's lawyer is calling for her death row sentence to be commuted, saying that her tortuous failed execution is punishment enough even for her awful crime.
3: No.
1: Right. They're like keeping her alive on a ventilator. I'm like, hey, just pull the plug. I don't like. What are we doing?
3: Well,
1: here?
3: Yeah, that one won't fail.
4: Well, you know, I mean, how does that happen though? I mean, you can't.
3: You miss
4: that.
3: The vein.
1: Yeah.
4: I know, but how does that happen?
3: Well, the needle goes in the skin, and it's supposed to go in the vein, and it misses.
4: But
3: have you ever had somebody try to give you an IV and it sucked?
4: Yeah, and then they inserted another one because it didn't work.
3: Yeah, but they keep going until they find it. They thought they had it.
4: Don't do that with those, huh? One and done.
1: They said one of the needles was broken or was bent.
4: Yeah, bent.
1: Golly. Yeah. But yeah, it just sort of...

0: seems like you could take her off the ventilator and...
1: If that's what was keeping her alive.
0: Let nature do its course, right? Or take its course. Anyway.
2: There's lawsuits out there. You can't have that now.
1: You got curtains right there. You can draw them, and there you go. To David's point.
2: Problem solved.
0: Right. Just get her a couple of extra pillows. Misplace them.
2: And again, you forget about the heinous act that led to this.
0: Right.
1: I don't forget about it.
2: I don't either, but I'm saying people look at it now as a sympathetic figure again. Here we go.
1: Well, no.
2: Yeah.
0: No. Number one, a 28-year-old lab tech at a Russian anti-plague institute died after a lab accident. Multiple hospitals and a couple hundred people were put on lockdown. An interesting update to this, the director of that anti-plague institute reportedly attended a Chinese exercise simulating imported plague, plague and disease X just weeks before. The employee died from this unexpected illness.
1: Boy.
0: Those are the top five stories of the day. 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
1: Did you know today is World Teachers Day?
2: I did not.
1: Just a quick question.
2: Yeah.
1: Do you look at teachers the same way you did 7 years ago?
2: No.
1: Why is that?
2: Because I maybe they were already activists, but I didn't know about it, and they weren't allowed to be activists. Now it's no big deal. Now it's part of the deal. Or it seems to be, appears to be.
1: Yeah.
2: I don't know. I'm far removed from that time in my life.
1: There's been so many stories that have come out over the last 7 years. From COVID, then from Charlie Kirk's assassination, a number of different things. The woke ideology, the alphabet mafia.
2: Mm-hmm. Yeah.
1: And all of a sudden, people have woken up to, I've really got to pay attention to who my kids' teachers are.
2: I agree. And it used to be school boards will hold them accountable. Now school boards are full of it, too.
1: Oh, yeah.
2: So it's, you know.
1: Yeah, because that's a lot of people.
2: Infiltration of education.
1: No doubt about it.
2: Yep.
1: Okay. Well, I know you got three big stories we got to get to. Oh, yeah. Scott Robbins' trifecta and a news update next.

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0: 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Ample sunshine expected this afternoon, with daytime highs approaching 78. Northeasterly winds 5 to 10 miles an hour.
10: Clear skies tonight. Lows around 48. Highs around 80. Tomorrow, ample sunshine expected. Sunny skies and dry Wednesday and Thursday with highs in the mid-80s. I'm staff meteorologist Derek Height. Right now, 72.

0: The Markley Van Camp and Robbins Show. I'm Jerry Markley, the Gen Xer, the millennial David Van Camp, and the sexy award-winning boomer.
1: That's right.
0: Scott Robbins. He looked at me like, don't forget, award-winning. I got it.
1: That's right.
0: All right, we got your trifecta coming up first. News update, David Van Camp.
2: Well, two doctors from the University of Toronto are now speaking out about Canada's euthanasia program. Doctors Gary Rodin and Madeline Lee wrote in the failing New York Times that the program is getting way too permissive. One of the anecdotes, because they're like, yeah, people are just like depressed and their doctors aren't asking any other questions. It's like, well, we'll kill you.
0: Yeah.
2: They shared one anecdote. Woman in her 70s, she was approved for what they call MAID, medical assistance in dying. It's the government killing people. Mm-hmm. But she couldn't cook for her family anymore and was depressed. Like, she saw that as a vital role in her life at family get-togethers to be able to cook and prepare the meal. And they said, yeah, okay, we'll kill you. That's fine. You're approved. She wound up not going through with it.
0: Wow.
2: But, man, I mean, it is just so dark what they're doing in Canada.
0: Yes.
2: With this euthanasia thing. When even, you know, MAID or, well, I just say euthanasia, but proponents in Europe are increasingly horrified by what's coming out of Canada. It's bad.
0: I want to look this up, man. I had it one day. I can't find it right now. It was the ad that running in Canada, like a company, basically
1: to recruit you.
0: We will help you.
1: Yeah, die. Yeah, I remember that,
0: dude.
1: Yeah,
0: golly. It is so evil, and the way they do it, like they make it like this. We're here for you, sort of thing.
1: Oh yeah,
2: and that's the other major breach that folks, especially in Europe, were. A lot of this was really starting, have warned about, because there are pretty strict protocols usually where that's not actively recommended for a patient, where the patient has to ask for it before you can start talking about it as a doctor. It's just an ethical guideline and a legal guideline. Canada doesn't do that. Canada, well, they're advertising it, apparently.
0: Yes. Yeah, this was from Life News. They shared this, and it is a person in a wheelchair on a beach by themselves. Just looking out over the ocean, and it looks like a sun is getting ready to set. Mm-hmm. Basically, is the scene.
3: Last breaths are sacred. When I imagine my final days, I see bubbles.
0: All right, now this person, there was a scene of them looking depressed, and now it's with other people on that same beach.
3: I see the ocean. I see music. Even now, as I seek help to end my life, there's...
0: And that was a group of people around her. It showed a picture of a bit like a Last Supper sort of thing. And then it's a group of people all around her, all celebrating her, is what it looks like. It's bizarre, man.
3: To end my life, there is still so much beauty. You just have to be brave enough to see it.
0: Brave enough to see it? Like, let's help you just finish the job. That's awful. You look horrified, Scott.
1: I'm horrified by that.
0: Yeah.
1: That's
0: Canada.
1: Bravery is an often used word that is misplaced.
0: Agree.
1: It doesn't mean... Okay.
0: Yeah.
1: That gives me the creeps.
0: Oh, yeah.
2: Well, dude, that's like going against decades of advice about suicidal... people,
1: yeah.
2: Right?
1: Don't. Yeah.
2: It's like this is just saying, hey, if you want to be the center of attention and get everybody's, you know, praise, kill yourself. What?
0: I know.
1: But you don't have to go through it. Do it yourself. Nobody has to find the body. We'll it'll be okay.
0: Golly. Yeah.
1: If you jump out of a building or, you know, shoot yourself or whatever. Yeah.
0: Saw this too. Let me just switch gears for you. Get your mind off that.
1: Yeah, man.
0: Now I'm looking at, okay, what do other people consider big stories today? NPR. Supreme Court's new term kicks off with blockbuster climate change case.
2: Oh, yeah.
1: Yeah.
0: I'm going to read how much time we got. I don't want to spend a ton of time on it. So we got your trifecta, and it's reading NPR. I don't want to put you to sleep if you're listening. But to give you an idea, of how this goes. A new Supreme Court term began with arguments in a blockbuster case about the reach of state power. Boulder, Colorado is suing two big energy companies, arguing they deceived people about the harms of fossil fuels and contributed to disasters that cost Boulder a lot of time and money. The dispute could have ramifications far beyond the climate to other areas where states are trying to hold companies accountable for their alleged harms to local communities. In 2018, Boulder slapped the giant energy companies, Suncor Energy and ExxonMobil, with a lawsuit. Boulder argued the companies and a trade group knew decades ago that fossil fuels would hurt the environment, raising the risk of floods, extreme heat, and wildfires. Mm. 3 years later, the Marshall Fire swept across the county. And then it goes into the personal story of Daryl McCool. And that's the last name, McCool. Which with a climate change story is just unreal. Left her home southeast of Boulder so fast she couldn't remember whether she locked the front door. As it turned out, it didn't matter. There was nothing left, McCool said. A 2,000-degree fire burns everything, like coins were melted, bicycles melted. The historic 1901 house where she raised her son had turned to ash. She spent years helping her neighbors file insurance papers and apply for grants to rebuild their homes. Now she tries to educate people about the human cost of climate change. And so they then quote this legal director at the Center for Climate Integrity. It supports communities trying to hold oil companies responsible for environmental harms. Okay, this whole thing just keeps going like it's a proven thing that climate change started this wildfire.
1: Yeah.
0: Yeah. Okay, there are plenty that will debunk that. That's not, quote, settled science at all.
2: Yeah.
0: Is that what we're talking about? The Supreme Court decision is coming down to?
2: Yeah. They're arguing today, going back and forth about whether or not they can even sue for this. And so the question is also about interstate issues, because if they're saying, hey, in other states you did this and it's causing harm to our state, is that something that legally you can hold them accountable for?
0: Wildfires?
2: Yes.
1: Sure.
2: It's absurd.
1: Yeah.
0: Yes.
1: Mm-hmm.
0: But again,
1: hurricanes,
0: again,
1: tornadoes, you name it, it'll all be there.
0: It is stated like it's just fact.
1: Well, that's what they do, though.
0: I know.
1: I mean, yeah, that's what they do.
0: And then you get to the end of the story. By the way, the NPR network is free from special interests and political influence. Mm-hmm. We deliver the facts because you deserve to know.
1: Right.
0: That's hilarious.
1: Yep.
0: Oh, my gosh. I could not believe that just reading that. But it's NPR, so I shouldn't be surprised. All right, we got to get to your three. You ready?
1: Yeah, let's go.
0: Okay.
4: Are you ready?
5: One, two,
4: it's the three most important news stories of the day.
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4: Well, at least according to Scott Robbins. It's the trifecta on the Markley, Van Camp, and Robbins Show.
0: Every day about this time, Scott Robbins' hero comes in to help with his top three stories.
7: I'm Casey Kasem.
1: Hey, dude.
7: I'm ready.
1: Have a good weekend?
7: Yes.
1: Good.
7: Three.
2: Yes.
1: I know he was over at David's house. And,
2: well, he was, but I wasn't going to bring it up because you...
1: there all the time.
2: Yeah. 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All right, number three, Caroline Leavitt, former White House press secretary, got a new gig, and it's like the least surprising news ever.
1: Yeah, it really is. Caroline Leavitt, by the way, will be the new manager of the Baltimore Orioles. No, I'm kidding. She is going to be joining Fox News as an on-air contributor.
8: She's really a terrific lady.
1: Yeah, I think it'll work out just fine. She starts August 1st, or November 1st, by the way. And she's expected to appear across many Fox News programs. I look for her probably to land on The Five at some point. That would make sense to me. Or some of the other more highly rated shows and established ones already on there. Kayleigh McEnany's on there, and now she's got the gig, too, on Fox.
0: Yeah, I would guess that it's going to be not something every day, just because of
1: probably
0: the family
1: not,
0: situation.
1: Yeah. Probably
0: yeah,
1: not.
0: She'll be great at it.
1: She'll be really good at it. Yeah, no doubt.
7: Yeah. Now, on with the countdown.
0: The Scott Robbins trifecta, top three of the day, up to number
7: two.
2: Number two, Austin Powers was also protesting at the Power to the People stupid
5: rally.
2: Are
5: thing
2: you serious?
1: Mike Myers, the international man of mystery. Anyway, he is fighting the power, or so he believes. On Friday, Myers showed up wearing a Fight Fascism t-shirt at a concert by the Strokes in Queens. The shirt featured a red raised fist, a symbol of socialism and communism. Socialist Bernie Sanders and AOC were there to introduce the Strokes, preaching socialism to the crowd before they introduced them. Mike Myers wore his Fight Fascism shirt and heard the speeches. Fascists never stood a chance. That shirt definitely is making a difference, and that's why he had it on.
2: Who are fascists?
1: I would argue that Bernie and AOC are more fascist than what they're proclaiming to be fascists.
2: And what is it? Every overrated musician gets together with these harpies to intro them or wave the flag for their cause? Mm-hmm.
1: And he's Canadian, isn't he?
2: Yeah.
5: He may be a U.S. citizen now.
1: Yeah, he may be. I don't know.
5: Did you ever hear that story? And I know his team strongly denies the claim, but it's a Canadian radio DJ who claimed in March of 2023 that Mike Myers had him fired from his security job on the movie The Love Guru because he made eye contact with Mike Myers.
2: Really?
5: Yeah.
1: Well, I'll tell you what, nobody's putting eye contact on Mike Myers these days.
2: Well, Mike Myers is like other guys that used to be on SNL. It's like, yeah, he was really funny. I don't know what he's doing now, but I got no ill will. And then you do crap like that.
1: Yeah. Right.
2: Please tell me your story number three is freaking Phil Collins.
1: It's not Phil Collins.
2: Oh, well, then we're going to get Phil Collins.
1: I thought you were going to do Phil Collins, so I didn't do Phil Collins.
2: You said I've got that story, so I laid off
1: of it. Okay, all right.
2: I thought maybe you were protecting Phil Collins again, because you protected him on this show many times.
1: I am not protecting Phil Collins at this time. You can do the Phil Collins
2: story. Wow.
6: And the countdown continues.
2: Yeah, Scott Robinson, right back to top three of the day.
6: And finally, one.
5: A fight between friends might have saved a dude's life.
1: Yeah, what started as an innocent little prank between a couple of guy friends ended as a potentially life-saving discovery for one man. The recipient of the practical joke is issuing an important warning to other men. Apparently, what happened was he and his buddy were goofing around, and his buddy gave him what was described as a purple nurple. Do you know what that is, David? Yes, you do.
2: Yes. The T-twister.
1: Of course you do, yes. We've all either experienced them or given them, right, in our time as high school athletes.
2: Yeah, but not
1: junior
2: since
1: high athlete.
2: High school.
1: These guys,
2: college, maybe.
1: This is the weird part of this story. Now, the guy said it took him so long, it was sore for so long, that he actually went to the doctor, like, I don't know what's going on here. And they found cancer.
2: Wow. Well, that's a serious T-twister that had hurt for days.
1: Yeah, right, exactly. That's why he went to the doctor, right?
2: And how old is this guy?
1: 62.
2: Yeah, you get popped in the face for that.
5: Yeah.
2: Once you reach, you know, a certain age.
1: 62, and you're getting a nurple.
2: Yeah. If I, like, we're leaving today, and I'm like, hey, and then give you the old, hey,
1: we're not doing that.
2: Right.
1: No, we're not doing that. No, sir.
2: That's insane.
1: It is insane.
2: But it saved his life.
1: But it saved his life because he had, and also the cancer had gone into some of his lymph nodes, but they caught it before it could get any further out. But that's why. If it weren't for the nurple, bad things would have
2: happened. Did you do it because it's a big one, like it's a man boob or something?
1: I don't know. I just said his buddy did it to him. I don't know where it was. Golf course? I don't know.
2: We don't know.
1: Bar, restaurant? I don't know.
2: Okay.
9: It's a man, baby.
2: Yeah, I know. I don't know why they're doing that.
6: And there you have it.
2: All comes back around, doesn't it?
1: Stop
5: you
1: fashion.
5: Definitely got a hold of it, apparently.
2: No kidding.
1: Stop purple nurples. That's what the shirt says.
2: Well, you saw the photo.
1: Oh, yeah.
2: It looked like purple.
1: Yes, it did.
2: Like it did damage. Kind of crazy.
1: Dang.
2: Yeah. All right. The Phil Collins story you got to hear.
1: Yeah, you do.
2: Will he be the Nimrod in the news, maybe?
1: Maybe.
2: Coming up.

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0: The Markley, Van Camp, and Robin Show. 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
0: News update, David Van Camp.
1: Mentioned that some bombers were taken out of that airfield or airbase in the UK after the suspected terror attack.
0: Yeah.
1: Well, according to ITV News, they're saying that the concern was that a drone attack would be launched, similar to what Ukraine did that took out like 10 aircraft in the Russian military, Operation Spiderweb is what that was called. They're worried that Iran getting desperate, like that's kind of the only card they have left to play.
0: Wow.
1: And they're not confident in the UK's ability to actually protect them.
0: I don't blame them. All right. Thanks for the update. Here's our Nimrod.
3: When the going gets tough.
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0: You love Phil Collins, Scott.
1: I was a fan.
0: Just because he's in the news doesn't mean we have to hear it. David and I even stuck up for this guy. Neither one of us could stand the music. Because, you know, his health declined.
1: Yeah.
0: He was blamed for a lot of different things at Live Aid. It wasn't his fault.
1: No, it wasn't his fault.
0: But he comes out, he calls Trump nasty, okay, and then said, yeah, I've got a song about America called Fat People with Guns.
1: Well,
0: it's just not released yet.
1: It's kind of funny.
0: I don't think it's funny at all, especially after you assaulted all of us with crappy music for decades. Up yours, Phil Collins.
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5: From ABC News. Mike Dubusky. We're learning some new details about that alleged gang rape at Cornell University in 2024, including a phone call from around the time of the alleged incident. ABC News Chief Investigative Correspondent Aaron Katursky.
6: 3 weeks after her traumatic night at the Chi Phi House, a then Cornell student, now known as Jane Doe, called Matthew Ingalls, the friend who invited her to the fraternity that night, recording the entire conversation. She told him she spent time in the emergency room and in therapy because there's so much damage on my body and my brain. She said, if I wanted to take this somewhere, what y'all did would be classified as gang rape. You already knew when I came in, I was 10 shots deep. Ingalls responded with a different recollection.
5: Massachusetts has declared a state of emergency over heating oil prices, making more people eligible for state assistance. Governor Maura Healey says costs are elevated amid the war with Iran.
7: We've got to look to bring more energy in. I'm looking to do that. I'm trying to do that every single day. You know, it's Donald Trump who last year tried to kill energy supply to Massachusetts. He tried to turn off that wind farm that right now is powering a couple hundred thousand homes and businesses in Massachusetts. So we can't have that.
5: Pennsylvania is in the midst of a measles outbreak. Cases there now topping 1,000. Almost 200 people have been hospitalized. 5 have died. A Russian lab worker has reportedly died from the plague. ABC's Lama Hassan.
8: We just don't have the full picture from the Russians at the moment. But we do know that some of Russia's neighbors, they're taking this infection seriously. We know that so far as a precaution, the 3 neighboring countries, so that's Kazakhstan, Kyrgyzstan, as well as Uzbekistan, they've all stepped up their border controls. They say that they've put into place preventative measures that include sanitary quarantine control at checkpoints across the border.
5: The bubonic plague killed millions in the 1300s, but modern medicine has made it significantly less threatening. 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
5: It's early in the season, but flu cases on the West Coast are inching upward. San Francisco recently reported its first death from the flu. ABC News medical contributor Dr. Darian Sutton says once symptoms start, like fever, chills, and body aches, it can spread to others within days.
14: Those symptoms typically start about 2 days after you've been exposed, and you're most infectious in your first 3 days. That is so important. That's when many people are walking around not sure of what they have and unknowingly transmitting it to others.
5: The flu vaccine is recommended for everyone above the age of 6 months. Former House Speaker Dennis Hastert has died at the age of 84.
15: Dennis Hastert was the longest-serving Republican speaker, leading the House from 1999 until 2007 when the Democrats took control. What happened after that, however, is what most people remember about him. In 2015, Hastert was accused of evading banking regulations as a part of a plan to pay hush money to conceal what was later described as the sexual abuse of teenage boys on the wrestling team in Yorkville, Illinois, where Hastert had been a high school coach. He served time in prison for bank fraud, later admitting mistreating some of his athletes, but never referring directly to sexual abuse. Sherry Preston, ABC News.
5: Andrew Mountbatten Windsor, formerly known as Prince Andrew, is suing his local police department over his arrest related to the Jeffrey Epstein case. His attorneys are questioning how evidence seized during raids on his homes 8 months ago was obtained. I'm Mike Dubusky, ABC News.
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0: Associate of Science degree in electrical engineering, and the last 2 years was a system science degree, and I really didn't quite know what I was going to do with that degree. And I learned about the co-op program out of the University of West Florida in Pensacola. So I went over and talked to them, and they said, how would you like to go work at NASA at the Marshall Space Flight Center in Huntsville, Alabama? And we'll pay you to go. And I got involved on the Lunar Rover program, which was a moon buggy program that they told us if you start, you've got to finish in 17 and a half months, deliver it to the Kennedy Space Center to go on an Apollo vehicle going to the moon, or don't start. $19 million program to go build four lunar rovers for $19 million that wound up costing $39 million before it was all over with. So it's hot and cold on the moon. The hottest temperature is 250 degrees Fahrenheit. The coldest temperature is 250 degrees below zero. So those are the environments that our astronauts, the LEM, the Lunar Excursion Module, and the Lunar Rover all had to be able to endure on the moon's surface, and it can't break down. So in the course of building the lunar rover, I'd go pick up these astronauts that were going to the moon. I'd take them in my 66 Valiant Plymouth, I still have it, and I'd drive them over to our training facility. And the conversation front seat to back seat between many of the astronauts that I carried was like, if you hadn't cut me off at 10,000 feet in my fighter airplane, they were flying T-38s, I would have got on the ground first. And I was thinking to myself as a young 20-year-old at the time, these guys are crazy. They're out there jockeying around in the skies, racing each other from Houston up to the Redstone Arsenal here, and fighting to see who's going to land on the ground. It's kind of a bad badge of courage. But when they put on their spacesuits and climbed up in our simulators out at the Marshall Space Flight Center, it was all business. John Young was my favorite. So I got to tell you about John. When John was 8 years old, there was a knock at the door, and they took his mother away. She had a mental illness. She was a paranoid schizophrenic. John's dad was a delivery man. John got farmed out to aunts and uncles, neighbors, and graduated top in his high school class, college, flight school, astronaut corps, flew Gemini, flew Apollo, went to the moon. He was our first shuttle commander. And John was more passionate in college than I was. John studied six nights a week to 1 o'clock in the morning. So when we were all ready to go home after a 8, 10 hour day, John's ready to go another 6 hours. And his dedication just was immense. And so, you know, when I look at somebody like that, and I was in flight readiness reviews where I'm up presenting and John Young asks a question, and either you don't know the answer or you've got the answer and you tell them. But if you don't know the answer, don't give them something that's not right. And fortunately, this team effort, you know, somebody might pipe up and answer it, or we'd go off and get the answer. But at the end of every question John asked, he'd always say, just asking. And everybody would laugh. John said, I don't understand why everybody laughed when I said that. I was dead serious. So as we got close to the actual Apollo 15 mission, I got selected to be part of their backup team. It was an engineering backup team out here at the Marshall Space Flight Center. And when they landed on the moon, they didn't land on a nice flat surface. And they had one of their foot pads down in a hole, and the whole thing was leaning over, so it wasn't level. And we thought when the moon buggy came out, it might get hung up on something. Well, they didn't go 240,000 miles to leave it stuck up there on the side of the limb. And fortunately, it all deployed out just the way you would expect it to. They put up their poolside seats, jumped in there, threw a few switches, put on their Velcro seat belts, and away they went at 8 miles an hour. Now, 8 doesn't sound very fast, but on Apollo 11, our first landing on the moon, our astronauts had to just walk around. And the suits, I told you, you know, they only weighed 60 or 70 pounds total, but it's still a lot of work walking around up there on the moon's surface. On Apollo 16, the first day they were up there, it was 85 degrees outside. As soon as you walk behind a boulder and get out of the sun's rays, you're out of the atmosphere. There is no atmosphere up there. It drops down to up to 250 degrees below zero. So it's kind of fun. You know, it's my 15 minutes of fame, and nobody knew that I was really doing this, you know, up here. My parents did, my sisters did, some of my friends, but I was having the experience of my life. And talking to these astronauts as I drive them over to our simulation facility, go have a biscuit with them, listen to them talk about flying the T-38 jet. Little did I know, within about a year, I was going to be flying the same airplane. Because when this program was over, so was my draft deferment.
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that NASA, from the time of the Apollo missions to near the end of the space shuttle program. When we come back, more of Craig Sumner's story here on Our American Stories.

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0: And we return to Our American Stories. And when we last left off, Craig Sumner was about to go to Vietnam after working at NASA on the Lunar Rover project. Now we return to Craig.
8: Got caught up in a draft lottery. Well, that didn't help me any because the first draft lottery was up to like 100 and something, and my number was 62. And so I was off to go to flight school. And I got to go fly some jets and get to do some of the things that these astronauts that I got to work with shared with me over a biscuit or a cup of coffee or while we were waiting for the simulator to get up and going. So I went off and did that, and unfortunately after 4 years the war was over and I got to get out of the service early. And guess where I wanted to come back? I wanted to come back to the Marshall Space Flight Center and work for NASA again. But when I came back, politics had changed. And a lot of the training that we were doing here at the Marshall Space Flight Center with the astronauts was being moved to Houston. And when I came back after getting out of the service in 1976, Skylab was starting to decay in its orbit. It was up there rolling, it was tumbling end over end, had somewhat of a optical roll to it as well. And so we were building a teleoperator system that would go up and dock with Skylab and push it up into a higher orbit. And our astronauts would fly up here from Houston before they moved all the training down to Houston. and they would get in the simulators. We would allow them to fly this thing out of the back of the orbiter and go try to dock to Skylab, and then run out of gas. Well, I was a young, now 27-year-old, and I'd flown it every day for 8 hours a day, and I got pretty proficient at honing my skills and being able to do it within a tank of gas. And so our science and engineering director was speaking to a Senate subcommittee and said, if the guys down in Houston can't do it, we've got an engineer at the Marshall Space Flight Center that could. And once again, I thought I was going to get my 15 minutes of fame. But that wasn't to happen. Skylab, unfortunately, came back into Australia. It decayed in its orbit and burned up for the most part as it came back in. We didn't have the shuttle ready in time, and so that's what happened. So then I started getting involved in the space shuttle program, and I continued my education as I was working with NASA and learning about project management, and I thought maybe that was something that I could really go do. I had this jet experience and flying C-130s, and I thought, okay, I got some good leadership skills, what can I do with that? And that's probably one of the highlights of my career, was working on the space shuttle program. I was the deputy project manager of the space shuttle external tank. We built those down in New Orleans just like we did the C-5. And then when we finished building them, we'd put them on a barge, tie it to a tug with a 2,500-foot rope, 1 inch in diameter, and haul it down through the Gulf of Mexico, around the Keys, and up the Atlantic coast to the Kennedy Space Center, and offload it and put it up on the 8th floor of the vertical assembly building until we were ready to integrate it over on the other side of the aisle, as we called it, to get a stack ready to roll out to the pad. I'd get on an airplane out here at Redstone Arsenal, NASA airplane, be about 8 of us on board, and we'd land on the shuttle landing strip down in Florida. And it's such a pretty sight to see as you come up on a runway that's 3 miles long, 300 feet wide, I believe, and go get in our rental car and then go into work about 10 hours prior to a space shuttle launch. And my team, I hate the word I, because it was the people around me that really accomplished the work at hand. We'd load 535,000 gallons of fuel on board. And about 2.5 hours prior to a shuttle launch, we'd bring the crew out and strap them into the space shuttle. And about T-minus 9 minutes, we'd give the launch director permission to go fly. And I never thought I'd find myself in the same firing room as Wernher von Braun, who was my first center director, and have the privilege of representing the team that built this magnificent machine and put it into orbit. When I went down to my first space shuttle launch, you sit in a control room with a headset, and sitting beside you is a project manager from the contractor, Lockheed Martin, or Martin Marietta when I first started. And the two of you have got these headsets on to folks down in New Orleans and people up at the Marshall Space Flight Center and our Huntsville Operations Support Center. A lot more people than I really realized were out there available to me. And I was a fairly new project manager when my boss, his daughter, was killed in an automobile accident, 17 years old. And he called up and told me of that tragic event. He said, Craig, I need you to go to the launch. And all of a sudden, I realized I was going to go from just learning about this vehicle, but representing this team. So I carried all these books with me, all these technical manuals, and I was reading to late in the night, trying to get up to speed where I could maybe contribute to what was going to go on, only to find out that just by pressing a button on my console, when something came up or something happened, that I had an extensive group of people, men and women out there, that I could call on and work issues. And there are issues. When you're tanking this vehicle for 8 hours or so, things start to happen to the vehicle. We're putting these really extremely cold temperatures in the hydrogen tank, 423 degrees below zero, in the LOX tank, over 300 degrees below zero, and the foam, the thermal protection system on the outside sometimes doesn't behave the way it wants to, and you don't fly the next day. You have to go out there and actually do a repair. And then you get some surprises sometimes.

0: 3-day weekend, everybody takes off, and it was the mating seasons for the red-headed woodpecker. And if it wasn't a redhead, it's the one that I remember. This one woodpecker put over 200 holes in our external tank. Some very, very smart folks flew with me down to the Kennedy Space Center, and we went out and climbed up on the external tank. I put a harness on, and did you watch a shuttle flight with a beanie cap that raises up at the very end and swings over out of the way? Well, that's where I was at, looking for holes in the external tank and make a recommendation to my program managers on what we needed to do to fix that. While I was standing out there, you know, you're every bit of 250 feet off the ground, and you're looking straight down to the ground, and something was staring at me. Have you ever had that happen? There were five birds, vultures, up in the sea breeze, stationary, 40 feet above my head, looking at this tasty morsel, trying to count woodpecker holes. And you just never forget that image, you know. Shouldn't be anybody around me, and I felt something staring at me, and I still occasionally look up to see what's up there. But I would say my very first space shuttle launch was probably the most stressful, and it just got better and better after that. When it counts down to zero, you can't help but stand up out of your seat and turn around, and 3 miles away, you see the engines roaring to life and the vehicle coming to life. And it's doing 100 miles an hour before it ever clears the launch pad, trying to get up to that magic speed of 17,500 miles an hour, the orbital velocity that you need to stay in low Earth orbit. And it was just totally awesome. And the men and women that I got to work with and their backgrounds, I would sit with people from all walks of life who had a particular gift of wanting to be an astronaut, who had PhDs and master's degrees, skilled way beyond my understanding of engineering, that were being selected to go fly into space. And I sat one night with Katie Coleman, and she was a brand new astronaut. We were fixing to talk to a group of 100 people at a manned flight awareness dinner, and we were going to watch a space shuttle launch the next day. And I sat there somewhat kind of uneasy with this young lady that had excelled so well in her academic career and been selected, which is a very competitive process to be an astronaut. And I was about halfway through my dinner when she leaned over. She said, you know, I'm really nervous about this, getting up in front and talking to these people. And of course, I just kind of took a deep breath like I did it every day and explained to her what she was going to see the next day, because it was going to be her first launch too. And then to watch her career blossom and go up and stay on the International Space Station and fly several times with so many of the other men and women as a team effort was pretty phenomenal as well.
1: And you're listening to Craig Sumner talk about his experience in the space shuttle program. I don't know if you've ever had the chance to see one of these beasts, these giants, launch. I have twice. You never forget it. And miles away, because that's where you get to watch if you're lucky. Or just anywhere near Cocoa Beach or Cape Canaveral, anywhere near that area. If it ever happens again, bring the family. It is indescribable to be close to it. This is 535,000 gallons of gas in this, quote, vehicle. It's just surreal. Surreal. And Americans do this like we do so many other things, with ease and with grace and with a deep sense of adventure. Craig Sumner's story at NASA continues here on Our American Stories.

0: 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Even with higher stroke risk from atrial fibrillation, an irregular heartbeat not caused by a heart valve problem. 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
15: Here's a look at your weather forecast, powered by Weatherology.com. Ample sunshine expected this afternoon, with daytime highs approaching 78. Northeast winds 5 to 10 miles an hour. Lows dip down to about 47 tonight. Clear skies. Bright sunshine tomorrow. Highs level off around 80. Dry Wednesday and Thursday under sunny skies with highs in the mid-80s. I'm staff meteorologist Derek Height. Currently, it's 75 degrees.
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17: And we return to Our American Stories and the story of Craig Sumner, who worked at NASA from the time of the Apollo missions to the space shuttle program. And when we last left off, Craig was talking about the team effort.

0: it takes to launch a shuttle or a rocket. Craig now shares with us stories about that team and the people he worked with.
1: The responsibility is immense when you sit in that room and realize you've got five or more souls out there on the space shuttle fixing to go launch, and all the people that we would affect if we had some kind of an accident puts a lot of stress, I think, on the launch team. But we were up to the challenge. Jim Odom was the first project manager on the space shuttle external tank. And time and time again, he told us, test what you fly and fly what you test. And when the money gets short, guess what gets taken off the table? I'm about to go run a test that's going to cost $400,000. It's a lot of money. And it's to determine whether the foam that we use on the downcomers, the feed lines that bring liquid oxygen off the new space launch vehicle down to the engines, if that foam will stay on there. If it doesn't stay on, it's become a debris hazard. And only through tests do you really find out whether something's going to work or not. And it helps anchor your analysis, and it gives you confidence and margins that you might not otherwise have. And the wrong place to find out about it is after the vehicle's built. Test pilots are an interesting breed of men and women. And so when I was flying C-130s, a lot of times I got these arrogant pilots on board and I'm smiling, but they knew everything. But when they're on my airplane, they had to follow our rules, and they weren't my rules. They were standard rules. A lot of times they didn't go by the rules. So one of the things my dad taught me as a jet pilot, you better fly within the envelope. And that's within all the training, with all the education they can possibly give you. And if you fly outside the envelope, be prepared to suffer the consequences. And so he didn't live by his own advice. He would exceed the limiting altitude in a Corsair for the failure of different pumps that did different things in the engines. And, you know, he could burn those out, you know. And the torque on these Corsairs that my dad flew were so strong that if you threw the power to it and didn't have some left rudder put in, you might lose a wing, which he did during takeoff. And the next day he went in to see his commander, expecting to be put out of the Marine Corps. And the commander had enough wisdom, and there was a war going on, so that probably helped. Lieutenant, did you learn anything? So, yeah, you get some of that stuff along the way that really helps ground you into people saying, no, we're not going to do test. And you know that it's going to require a test, and you have to keep pushing on it even when they say no. And if you know you're right, then you got to stand up and say what you really truly believe. And if you can't do that, then you need to be in a follower job. And follower jobs are important, but if you're going to be in a leadership role, you also need to be able to listen. It'll be that quiet person in your group that has a solution to your problem that you don't call on, or that you don't see on the side and get the information that you need for the team to benefit from. But these guys in the Apollo were fearless. So I was sitting with Fred Hayes out in Denver, and everybody tells me, hey, when you get around Fred, ask him what it was like on Apollo 13. Well, can you imagine how many times he's been asked what was it like on Apollo 13? So I'm sitting there, we're waiting to fly the simulator, and I look over at Fred and I say, hey, Fred, so how was it on Apollo 13? And he just kind of looks around, you know. He's looking for a camera, or who's the smart aleck that put you up to it. Other than I almost died, you know, was the way he started off my conversation, and that kind of stuck with me, you know. So, you know, Alan Shepard, our first man into space on Apollo 14, he and Ed Mitchell have already separated from the command and service module, and they're in their limb going down to the moon, and their radar's not working. And at 10,000 feet, it's a no-go. You know, everything's supposed to be working at 10,000 feet. Mission Control knows that it's not working. Al Shepard knows it's not working. And he looks over to Ed Mitchell and said, don't touch that button. It's the abort button up here that takes you back up immediately to the command and service module. Ed said, yes, sir. They're backwards. They can't even see where they're going. They're deaccelerating, and people in Mission Control knows this guy that's been grounded for 11 years, got put back on flight status, put himself on this mission, he's going to go in visually. So they got to thinking real quick, you know, what in the world could they possibly do? And they called up and said, hey, Al, reach over and unplug the circuit breaker to the radar, count to five, and plug it back in. It rebooted just like your computer at home. I think they landed within like 60 feet. So, you know, they're on the moon. They're going through their checklists of shutting off engines and this, that, and the other. And Ed Mitchell looks over and he says, "Hey, Al, just curious, would you have gone in visually?" And Al Shepard looked over and says, "You'll never know." And they're both deceased. And he never would tell Ed Mitchell what he really was going to do, but most of us were convinced he would have gone in visually. Now, he'd have gotten a lot of trouble. He didn't care. He's probably going to be done when he got back, assuming he didn't get smushed on the moon surface. Those were the risk takers. And take people like John Young, my favorite astronaut. Go look at his heart rate landing on the moon's surface. You know, it elevated a little bit, because he had somebody stand beside him, Charlie Duke, you know, that's supposed to be doing his job, but that probably put a little bit of stress on him. Every other commander, it kind of peaked on up their ways. But cool, calm, and collected John Young, he knew what his focus was going to be on, and that was to land on the moon and land where he was supposed to land, and he did it. Wernher von Braun was my center director. But what I got locked into when I came up here was one of the second generation of Germans that came over. And his name was Heinz Lauser. And Heinz was responsible for building the moon map that would simulate us driving on the moon. So we had pictures of what that surface looked like, where we were going to be landing. And with foam rubber and latex paint, I watched Heinz Lauser use a blowtorch and nitrogen to burn a crater and put it out, burn a crater, put it out, and look at a 3D picture over here and keep going. And when he was done, all this stuff started coming together. I was a computer programmer, and the simulator that we had downstairs was just like any other flight simulator that you see today, that commercial pilots use, military pilots use. Our lunar rover program only had about a 3-foot round screen sitting in front of us up on this hydraulic system that was 100 yards away from the computers that ran it, and the map that the German that I got to work with built. And all of that came together with four little Teflon balls that ran across the little bumps and crooks and crannies of this latex map. So the team were NASA civil servants, contractor individuals, but it took a team. It took a team. Nobody did this on their own. It's amazing. I think what I missed the most when I retired were the people. And so the triumph was to go find a group of people that had faith in you, that you could provide the environment, the leadership, and the support, and the encouragement, and turn that team loose and watch them excel. And when that happens, you've got something going. It far exceeds anything that you can do as an individual.
0: And you've been listening to Craig Sumner and his life story. Great job, as always, to Monty for bringing us that piece. And his dad had advised him, always fly within the envelope. Fly outside the envelope and prepare to suffer the consequences. I also love that line, test what you fly and fly what you test. And the original test flight dummies were two guys called the Wright brothers, because they actually tested what they flew. And it differentiated them from everybody else who was tinkering. Engineers engineered, pilots flew, and they couldn't talk to each other. The Wright brothers knew both angles, both flew. The story of Craig Sumner, the story of NASA in a way, and American flight and innovation and space adventure here on Our American Stories.

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7: 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Stress and burnout. Are they the same thing? Not exactly. Stress is often temporary. It can come from tight deadlines, busy schedules, or short-term pressure. While it can feel overwhelming in the moment, it usually passes once the situation changes. Burnout is different. It happens when that stress doesn't go away. Over time, it can lead to ongoing exhaustion, loss of motivation, and a sense of disconnection from work. Understanding the difference matters because burnout requires more than just a break. It calls for support, changes in workload or expectations, and time to recover. If left unaddressed, burnout can affect both mental and physical health, as well as performance at work. Recognizing the signs early can make a big difference. 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Because addressing burnout isn't just about feeling better, it's about creating a healthier, more sustainable way to work. Learn more about recognizing burnout at dmh.mo.gov/wellness.
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8: 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Up next, a story about an American product that was released not so long ago. one you might be listening to this show on right now. Well, this product, it changed the world. 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
9: 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Here's technology commentator Charlie Brown.
10: 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He was showing them something vastly different, something new, and something that was going to change the world, and he did it like the master that he was.
11: This is a day I've been looking forward to for 2.5 years.
9: At the Macworld conference in San Francisco, Jobs built up the narrative before he even mentioned a new product.
11: Every once in a while, a revolutionary product comes along that changes everything. 1984, we introduced the Macintosh. It didn't just change Apple, it changed the whole computer industry. In 2001, we introduced the first iPod. And it didn't just change the way we all listen to music, it changed the entire music industry. Well, today, we're introducing three revolutionary products of this class.
9: Jobs was famous for adding one more thing at the end of his keynotes. In his 2007 iPhone presentation, he put the twist at the beginning. The following excerpt is the most viewed and maybe the most memorable part of the iPhone presentation.
11: The first one is a widescreen iPod with touch controls. The second is a revolutionary mobile phone. And the third is a breakthrough internet communications device. So, three things: an iPod, a phone, and an internet communicator. An iPod. A phone. Are you getting it? These are not three separate devices. This is one device. And we are calling it iPhone. Today, Apple is going to reinvent the phone.
9: Every great story has a villain or a conflict in need of a resolution. In the 2007 iPhone keynote, Jobs showed several competing smartphones and pointed out their weaknesses, and then showed how the iPhone solved all their issues.
11: Now, here's four smartphones, right? Motorola Q, the BlackBerry, Palm Treo, Nokia E62, the usual suspects. And the problem with them is really sort of in the bottom 40 there. They all have these keyboards that are there whether you need them or not to be there. And they all have these control buttons that are fixed in plastic and are the same for every application. Well, every application wants a slightly different user interface, a slightly optimized set of buttons just for it. And what happens if you think of a great idea 6 months from now? You can't run around and add a button to these things. They're already shipped. Well, how do you solve this? It turns out we have solved it. We solved it in computers 20 years ago. We solved it with a bitmap screen that could display anything we want, put any user interface up, and a pointing device. We solved it with the mouse, right? We solved this problem. So how are we going to take this to a mobile device? Well, what we're going to do is get rid of all these buttons and just make a giant screen. A giant screen. Now, how are we going to communicate this? We don't want to carry around a mouse, right? So what are we going to do? Oh, a stylus, right? We're going to use a stylus. No. No. Who wants a stylus? You have to get them and put them away and you lose them. Yuck. Nobody wants a stylus. So let's not use a stylus. We're going to use the best pointing device in the world. We're going to use a pointing device that we're all born with. We're born with 10 of them. We're going to use our fingers.
9: It's easy to forget how funny Jobs could be on stage. His iPhone launch presentation elicited a laugh from the audience 51 times. Here's one of those times during the iPhone Maps pitch.
11: Starbucks. So I'm going to search for Starbucks, and sure enough, there's all the Starbucks. Now, I can get a list of Starbucks here, so I can pick that one if I want. And I can even go look at that Starbucks, and there it is, and let's give them a call.
12: Good morning, Starbucks, how can I help you?
11: Yes, I'd like to order 4,000 lattes to go, please. No, just kidding. Wrong number. Thank you. Bye-bye. Okay.
9: Today we look back and it all looks so easy. But the launch of one of the best-selling products of all time was expected by many to go disastrously wrong and take Apple's fortunes along with it. Here's iPhone co-creator Andy Grignon.
13: Every single time he touched the screen, we're waiting for the music to stop playing. We're waiting for the browser to just go white. I mean, there's all sorts of things that we knew could happen.
11: I've got playlists here. I can go into my playlists. I've got artists. I've got songs.
13: The stress level is through the roof. You've never seen behind stage a more angsty, miserable group of people.
9: Jobs' team is stressed for good reason. Up until this point, the iPhone had never made it without a glitch through all the trial tests and practice presentations.
13: We had a very careful path. It was called the golden path that Steve had to follow. He had to do exactly these things in exactly this order. And if he didn't, it could crash.
9: What the audience didn't know was to avoid these crashes, there are several iPhones in Jobs' lectern, with Jobs discreetly switching between them. It would take a magician to figure out how he did it. Here's magician Penn Jillette.
14: He was doing switches. He would switch one iPhone for the other so he could show off different apps when they actually couldn't change.
9: But even with the multiple hidden iPhones, Andy Grignon and his team of engineers who watched backstage expected the worst. Grignon came prepared, especially for that grand finale crank call to Starbucks.
11: I could play with this for a long time.
13: I just anticipated all this going wrong. So on my drive, I brought with me a bottle of scotch. And what we decided to do is every one of us who was responsible for a certain part of the demo, whether it was playing some music, showing the maps, whoever was responsible for that part would take a shot. Problem was, I'd been involved for all of them. By the time Steve does the big finale, I'm completely wasted. He's got, at this point, maps going, there's paused music, all the software is lit up on this phone.
11: So I'm gonna search for Starbucks, and sure enough, there's all the Starbucks.
13: Things could go just absolutely sideways.
11: And I can even go look at that Starbucks, and there it is, and let's give him a call.
13: Maybe the whole thing was just gonna just go black and then restart. We didn't know. It was the first time any of us as a group saw just a perfect demo. I mean, we'd never seen the whole thing go off without a hitch.
9: 5 months after Steve Jobs' presentation, as customers waited in line for days, the iPhone hit the shelves in the United States. The device is still Apple's most important product in their arsenal of cultural and technological must-have items. Today's app economy is bigger than Hollywood, and WhatsApp, Snapchat, Uber, Tinder, and more are essential parts of modern culture, collectively used by hundreds of millions of people every day. But before the iPhone, none of that existed.
8: And great work as always, and thanks to the folks at Hillsdale College, who, by the way, teach things like the fact that intellectual property rights, well, they're in the Constitution and they're in Article 1, and this innovation is not possible without that. And what free enterprise does for the world and for human progress. By the way, that clapping you kept hearing, that was not your typical corporate meeting and corporate launch, was it, folks? On this day in history in 2007, the iPhone is launched and changed the world. This is Our American Stories.

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10: From ABC News, I'm Mike Dubosky. The Supreme Court appeared divided today on a major climate change case. Attorneys from Exxon and Suncor have been arguing the city of Boulder, Colorado can't sue them for the negative effects of climate change, instead saying that should be in the purview of the federal government. Justice Brett Kavanaugh questioning one attorney.
11: There's a lot of constitutional theory being tossed around, but we have four precedents on point. Let me finish. Milwaukee 1, Milwaukee 2. Willette and AEP, which, as I read them together, make crystal clear that interstate air and water pollution are matters for federal law unless Congress specifically preserves state law.
10: President Trump is headed to Grand Isle, Nebraska today, rallying for incumbent Senator Pete Ricketts amid a close race with union leader and independent Dan Osborne. But ABC News chief White House correspondent Mary Bruce says Trump's presence could be a liability for some Republicans.
12: The president is urging voters to act like he's on the ballot, but it comes as he's facing record low approval numbers and with Americans feeling the economic fallout from the war with Iran. At the pump, gas now averaging $4.30 a gallon. Diesel at $6.30.
10: Speaking of oil prices, Maura Healey, the governor of Massachusetts, has declared a state of emergency over home heating costs, which she says are elevated due to the rising cost of oil.
13: We're taking action today to lower heating costs for people, to lower people's energy bills. It follows steps that I took last year and that I proposed in my energy legislation that I filed, that I do hope gets to my desk. But we're going to continue to look for every which way to help people in Massachusetts deal with really challenging federal headwinds.
10: And measles cases in Pennsylvania have now topped 1,000. 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
3: Sources now tell ABC News the man accused of attacking a fellow pilot on a Fly Dubai flight to Tel Aviv last week planned to crash the plane into Ben Gurion Airport. More from ABC's Tom Sufi Burridge in Tel Aviv.
4: Two sources telling ABC News the alleged attacker on the Fly Dubai flight to Israel intended to crash the plane into Tel Aviv before passengers rushed the cockpit. The suspect, 29-year-old Hamam Al-Khamani, an Omani national, senior intelligence officials say he was previously suspended from flying after being identified as a security risk.
3: The first of the 2026 Nobel Prizes have been announced in Sweden, with the first prize going to three researchers. ABC's Sherry Preston has more.
5: Nobel Committee Secretary General Thomas Perlman awarding scientists Carl Dieselroth, Peter Hegman, and George Nagel the Nobel Prize in Medicine.
6: For their discoveries concerning light-gated ion channels and optogenetics.
5: That's a very Nobel way of saying they created a tool using light to be able to see deeper into the brain. That tool is now being used by labs worldwide to help unlock more about the mysteries of the mind. Sherry Preston, ABC News.
3: And if you're awake at 4 a.m. tomorrow, look up. 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It'll be just the third such occurrence since 1899. I'm Mike Dubusky, ABC News.
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13: This is Lee Habib and this is Our American Stories, the show where America is the star and the American people. If you ask most Americans to name the three most important documents in our country, the Declaration of Independence, the Constitution, and the Gettysburg Address would likely top their lists. It certainly topped Franklin Roosevelt's and Secret Service agent Harry Neal's and Archibald MacLeish, the Librarian of Congress. All three of these men played a critical role in moving America's most important documents out of Washington, D.C., as the world geared up for war. Here to share the story is Steve Puglio, author of American Treasures. Let's get into the story.
14: These documents, they're artifacts. These documents, they're symbols. These documents are day-to-day blueprints by which we operate. They're all of those gathered into one. And guess what? Roosevelt and MacLeish and Harry Neal were thinking about that during the Second World War. I want you to think about this. after

0: about rerouting the flow of the Potomac and Anacostia rivers. Why is that? Because at the confluence of those rivers, pilots could get a fix on the White House. So there's even talk about that. FDR says during a press conference in February of 1942, during a press conference, the Germans can probably come in and bomb New York City or Washington, D.C. tonight. Under certain circumstances, they might even be able to reach Detroit and bomb it. Wow, pretty stunning. What FDR knew, and only some people along the coast of the United States knew, but certainly not all Americans knew, is that the other thing that was going on is that German U-boats were sinking American merchant ships up and down the East Coast with impunity. They sink about 600 of them from January to August of 1942. 600 of them. Cape May, Cape Hatteras, Virginia Beach, the Outer Banks, Jacksonville, killing grounds for U-boats. There is palpable fear, and one of the great fears, and FDR feels himself a tremendous steward of these documents, one of the great fears is that these documents would be destroyed by bombs or by sabotage, and the hit to the national psyche would be devastating. So we need to get those documents out of Washington. Now, plans had begun about a year earlier, even more than a year earlier. In the fall of 1940, Roosevelt and MacLeish huddle. They see what's happening in England. The British lose thousands of documents when libraries are hit. Books, manuscripts, mostly by Jewish writers, but others too, in archives. So that's when the planning begins. Archibald MacLeish, Librarian of Congress, says to his staff, I want you to put together what we have that is utterly irreplaceable and unique. And then we're going to triage them, level one, level two, all the way down to level six. Level six, still very important documents, but that's how we're going to do it. 7 months or so before Pearl Harbor, about 700 Library of Congress volunteers spend about 10,000 hours assessing, cataloging, and packing critical documents. 5,000 boxes of documents. The president's papers, Washington's diaries, notes of the Continental Congress, the Constitutional Convention notes, Samuel Morse's first telegraph message, What Hath God Wrought? Letter from Queen Victoria to Mary Todd Lincoln after the assassination of Abraham Lincoln, where Queen Victoria says how much she feels for Mary Lincoln because she has barely gotten over the death of Prince Albert just a few months earlier. So this incredible collection of Americana gets packed up. And when America finally goes to war, the ball starts to roll to get these out of Washington. It starts on December 26th, the day after America's Pearl Harbor Christmas. Very eerie Christmas for Americans. Many Americans are wondering whether their family members would be there the next Christmas. So it's a very kind of eerie Christmas. The day after that, the Library of Congress and the Secret Service pack up the Declaration of Independence, the Constitution, the Gettysburg Address, and a few other documents, a few other what they call first-tier documents. The Articles of Confederation, the Gutenberg Bible, Lincoln's second inaugural address, and one other non-American document, the Magna Carta from 1215, which is in the United States because it was on display at the 1939 New York City World's Fair, and when war breaks out in Europe, the Brits ask us to hold onto it for safekeeping. Archibald MacLeish made this joke that he thought Jefferson would find it kind of interesting and ironic that the Magna Carta was right next to the Declaration of Independence. And the Secret Service transports it from the Library of Congress to Union Station, puts it on a train under heavy guard in complete secrecy, and the train rumbles out to Louisville, Kentucky. The documents are put in to the Gold Bullion Depository at Fort Knox.
1: And you've been listening to author Steve Puglio telling one heck of a story about not only our most precious documents, but also the Magna Carta, which had been in America on loan. When we come back, more of the story of saving America's most important documents during World War II here on Our American Stories.

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0: And we return to Our American Stories. When we last left off, Roosevelt, Harry Neal, and Archibald MacLeish had decided to move America's most important documents to Fort Knox, Kentucky. There were fears that Germany could fly bombers into the United States to strike Washington, D.C. After all, the seas around Cape Hatteras, Cape May, and Cape Cod had become killing grounds for German U-boats. These three men would be presented with a slight problem, though. Let's return to the story. Here again is Steve Puglio.
1: Now, MacLeish had asked Morgenthau for room at Fort Knox. He wanted some space to put a lot more. Morgenthau says, because there's tons of gold here, right? Already, Morgenthau says you can have about 60 cubic feet. It's about the size of a freezer, folks. I mean, do your math. 60 cubic feet, not much. So MacLeish has to make do with Fort Knox. But then the question becomes, where do we take the rest of these incredibly important documents? Library of staffers go on a road trip, because here's what they're looking for. They're looking for places that are pretty far inland, or at least maybe 50 to 100 miles inland. They're looking for places that maybe have mountains around them that bombers can't get to. They're looking for places that

0: are waterproof, fireproof, humidity proof. So they go on these sojourn looking all around, where can we put these documents? And they end up with college repositories. The University of Virginia in Charlottesville, Washington and Lee in Lexington, VMI, Virginia Military Institute in Lexington. But then they realize they still don't have enough space. So they pick Denison University in Granville, Ohio, about 400 miles from Washington. Later on, they realize that VMI has some humidity. They have to get them out of there, and they take them all to Denison. So the University of Virginia, Washington, Lee, and Denison become the repository for these documents. They looked at many places, over 60 places. Bowling Green, Kentucky had termites, couldn't put them there. Roanoke College had a fireproof basement, but it was near a swimming pool, too much humidity, couldn't put them there. So that's the kind of thing that went in to the decision. This is all done in complete secrecy, folks. Library of Congress does this, but they're not the only people that do it. The National Gallery of Art relocates some of its most valuable paintings, Goya's, Rembrandt's, Raphael's, Botticelli's, to the Biltmore House in North Carolina. New York Public Library looks for caves. That was one of the things McLeish looked at too, but then there was some real concerns because caves have leakage. Caves have water problems. Caves have back entrances sometimes. These documents, these critical documents, the Declaration, the Constitution, the Gettysburg Address, they remain in Fort Knox along with these 5,000 other boxes until September of 1944. 3 months or so after D-Day, Allies are moving to Berlin from the west. The Russians are coming from the east. Not too much concern about an attack on the U.S. mainland at that point. Military intelligence says it's time to move these documents and bring them east over the Alleghenies and the Blue Ridge and bring them home. And that's what happens. By the way, there was one exception prior to this. That took place on April 13th, 1943, the 200th anniversary of Thomas Jefferson's birth. During the dedication of the Jefferson Memorial, FDR is really concerned about American morale. Been at war for 16, 17 months. It's a slog in April of 43. He thinks the dedication of the Jefferson Memorial and the display of the original Declaration of Independence will really help boost American spirits. And so the document is taken out of Fort Knox. Nobody knows where it came from. And put on display at the Jefferson Memorial for 1 week. Under 24-hour Marine Guard, thousands of Americans come to see it. And then it goes back to Fort Knox. One other part of this story I need to tell you, and that is in 1952. December 13th, 1952, huge day. Huge parade down Pennsylvania Avenue, an avenue that's seen many parades. Military bands, military vehicles, military personnel accompanying the original Declaration and the original Constitution. From the Library of Congress to here, National Archives. After many years of wrangling and infighting and some turf battles between the Library of Congress and the National Archives, decision finally gets made. Truman, President Truman, driving it to make it happen. But these documents need to be put on display for all Americans to see. And 2 days later, on December 15th, 1952, Bill of Rights Day, President Harry Truman presides over the ceremony, the enshrinement, great word, right? The enshrinement ceremony at the National Archives. One of Truman's last official acts as president. Ike had just been elected in 52, November. But this was an important moment for him because he loved these documents too. He knew the value of these documents. And he says to the assembled crowd,
1: "The Declaration of Independence and the Constitution of the United States are more than historical relics. They are a living force in our life today. We may have some difficulty in preserving the parchment on which these two documents have been written, but the ideas they set forth will never perish. These documents express the highest principles of political life, that all men have certain unalienable rights, and that the rule of law stands above government and citizens alike. In our own lifetime, we have learned anew the human misery that an absolute power

0: mad government can create. The death traps of Hitler Germany or the modern Siberia demonstrate that the unrestrained power of the government can be a greater evil in our modern civilization than it ever was in ancient times. The only guarantee against such a society of fear and cruelty is the principle that the government is not above the law. On this occasion, we ought to pray to Almighty God that the American people will remain faithful to the spirit of the Declaration of the Independence and the Constitution.
1: That if these documents are simply enshrined in these cases, the ideas contained in them will die. That in order for them to live on, and for the ideas embodied in them to live on, they must be enshrined, quote, in our hearts and minds. I think intrinsically, inherently, most Americans know this. I think the 1 million people that file through that rotunda every year know it. They may not express it in those words, but I think they know it just like Adams and Jefferson and Dolly Madison knew it, just like Stephen Pleasanton knew it, just like Abraham Lincoln knew it, just like FDR and McLeish and Harry Neal knew it. These documents and the ideas contained in them have been protected and preserved by others. Harry Truman said to this crowd, that needs to continue to happen with this generation and future generations. That would be us. Let us hope we get it right.
2: And a terrific job on the production and editing by our own Monty Montgomery. And a special thanks to Steve Puglio. He's the author of American Treasures. And a special thanks to the U.S. National Archives for allowing us access to this audio. It's a terrific resource for anyone who wants to know anything about American life and American history. And what a story we're told here, shuttling these documents over mountains, trying to find humidity-free zones where they could be protected. And the big ones, well, they found their home in Fort Knox, but countless others found their homes at the University of Virginia, where I went to law school, and Denison University. And then came the removal in 1943. Had to be very dramatic, bringing the Declaration of Independence back to the dedication of the Jefferson Memorial, and then right back to Fort Knox. Absolutely love the way Steve ended things. In the end, the ideas encapsulated in the Declaration and the Constitution should not merely be enshrined behind cases in Washington for visitors to view, but have to be in our hearts and in our minds, protected and preserved by each other for future generations. That's what we try and do here at this show each and every day. The story of America's effort to preserve our most important documents during World War II, here on Our American Stories.
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15: 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Sunny skies this afternoon with highs around 78. Northeasterly winds 5 to 10 miles an hour. Tonight, 47. Daytime highs approaching 80. Tomorrow, ample sunshine expected. Ample sunshine and dry Wednesday and Thursday. Upper 80s Wednesday. Mid 80s by Thursday. I'm staff meteorologist Derek Height. Currently, 77.
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1: And we continue with our American stories. Up next, a story told by a young lady from Chicago, Sarah Gonzalez. Coping with the loss of her father as a child, total rebellion could not stop God from pursuing her. Even after spending her time partaking in activities designed to instill hatred towards others. Here's Sarah Gonzalez.
17: My mother was a school teacher and my father was a prison jail chaplain. And so I grew up going to Cook County Jail with my father. Instead of taking me to school or kindergarten, he would often take me to Cook County Jail with food and Bibles. And I just remember locking in with the inmates in their cells, and we would have Bible study. And my father would tell me, Sarita, don't forget about your brothers and sisters in Cook County Jail. And I loved to be with my father. He truly took the role of discipleship seriously. So I had a very joyful childhood. So at the age of 6 years old, I remember we went on a family vacation to Bermuda. And the last night of our vacation, I got up from the dinner table and I threw my arms around my father and I said, "Daddy, sometimes mommy plays these worship songs and they make me miss you." And my mom recalls that there were tears in his eyes and she was thinking, why is Sarah saying she misses him? He's right here. The next morning, I remember we were getting ready to go to the airport and I opened the door to the bathroom and my father was there and I saw him vomiting blood into the sink. And I recall that's the first time I ever experienced genuine anxiety and confusion because it was so traumatic to see this strong man who wasn't afraid of anyone, very bold, now in this strange, humiliating position, vomiting blood. And so we immediately flew back to Chicago and we went to the hospital and the doctor said, he'll be fine. It's just scar tissue. But ultimately he had a cirrhotic liver and hepatitis C from using dirty needles. Although he had been sober since the day he was born again, there was so much damage to his organs, and so he died before we unpacked our suitcases. He internally bled to death, and he died in August of 1996, and I was just starting first grade, and my teacher, my first grade teacher, wrote on my first report card that, you know, I had all F's and that I would just stare out the window all day. So I think there was just a profound sense of absence that I didn't really understand, and coupled with now, the household was so, there was such a sense of hopelessness because my mother was wanting to die. She wanted to die and I knew she wanted to die. And so just a lot of darkness. But now my belief that God is good was challenged. If he is so good, then why did he allow this to happen? And as I began to grow older, even I remember second and third grade, I started to become disdainful that my mother was still a believer. Even in her depression, I would still see her reading her Bible. She was still fellowshipping with believers in church. And I began to become very bitter because in my mind, how could you continue to serve a God that I perceived had completely abandoned me? As I got older, you know, I continued to entertain these accusations against the character of God. And oftentimes, you know, as Satan is working in that way in someone's life, he'll send other people to agree with your accusations about the character of God. And so I gravitated towards peers who also were questioning their faith. By eighth grade, I was already experimenting with drugs. I was getting drunk, stealing liquor, selling prescription pills to other kids who didn't know any better. And so then by high school, I was really dysfunctional. I graduated with a 1.2 GPA. I gravitated towards, you know, my father had been a gang member and had been in and out of prison, and I began to gravitate towards people who were in that category. I became very reckless and I did not care about what would come of my life. By college, I was exposed to radical politics and just very anti-Christ ideologies, and I embraced those because all of those ideologies communicated the lie that you can be your own God. And because I felt abandoned by God and because I, at that point, enjoyed my sin, I continued that way. When I was in college, I began to explore my roots or what I thought, you know, were my roots that were worth exploring. Some of my family is involved with witchcraft, and it was enticing to me because although I rejected Christ, there was a certain allure to the spiritual realm. And because I had witnessed miracles, I knew that there was spiritual power. And so I slowly began to gravitate towards witchcraft, and I would see results. I would see things happen. And I had a false sense of control. I had this false sense that I was causing good things to happen in my life because of these rituals. And it became such a major part of my identity. In the year 2016, I experienced several demonic encounters. And the first one that occurred was unlike anything I had ever experienced. It was horrifying. And I was also with some friends who were involved with witchcraft and the activism that I was involved with. And so I didn't want to call on the name of Jesus, but the demonic encounter became so all-encompassing that I began to sing the words, "Cover me, Jesus." And as soon as the name of Jesus came out of my mouth, the demon retreated. In God's mercy, he still rescued me from that demonic encounter, but I woke up the next day pretending like it never happened.
2: And you're listening to Sarah Gonzalez share her story, which started off, well, she had a happy childhood, as she described it, going to Cook County Jail with her dad, who had a heart, a real heart, for prison discipleship, because it had saved him. He was a former gang member and heroin addict. That heroin addiction, it took its toll on his body, and her dad, she watched him vomiting blood in a hotel on a vacation, and soon thereafter, her father passed. And that's when her crisis of faith emerged and got mad at God, because why would he allow something like this to happen to her? By the eighth grade, she'd gravitated towards peers who questioned their faith too. By high school, as she described it, she was totally dysfunctional. And by college, well, she was exposed to radical ideologies and continued down a dark path, ending with witchcraft. The story of Sarah Gonzalez, her real faith struggles, and her faith walk continues here on Our American Story.
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0: And we continue with our American stories. Let's pick up where we last left off with Sarah Gonzalez.
1: In August of 2016, I flew to New York City with one of my friends who was an activist. And my first night, I experienced another demonic attack. And I remember being so exhausted by the weightiness of this spiritual wrestling that was taking place. And I struggled all night. I remember, you know, coming in and out of consciousness. And when I woke up in the morning, I had a text from my mother, who was in Chicago, and she didn't know all of the things that I was involved in. And in her text, she said, "I want you to know that the Lord woke me from a sound sleep. And I don't know what you're involved in, but there's deliverance in Jesus's name." I called her, and she was expecting me to roll my eyes at her and say, "You're crazy," because we had such a tumultuous relationship because of my hostility. But I called her and I told her I've been up all night. And she told me that the Lord had woken her up and he gave her Psalm 69, where it says, "Save me, O God, the waters have come up to my neck." And John 10:10, "The thief comes to steal, kill, and destroy, but I came that you may have life abundantly." What I didn't share is that she was awakened from a nightmare where I was murdered. And the Lord told her, "Pray for your daughter," and gave her those two scriptures. And so I was processing all of this, the fact that I came to New York City for no good reason, to do nothing good, and my mother is not even in the same state, but the Lord, out of his love, alerted her to pray for me. And I began to think about my life up until that point. And although I had many accolades in life and all the right people liked me, I knew that in my darkest, most horrifying moments with these demonic attacks, that none of them could save me, that they could not do a thing for me. And just witnessing how the name of Jesus had so much power, I believe that the Lord used that to show me his authority, because I was so rebellious. I was so rebellious, and he used it to show me I didn't know anything. I had no authority. And it humbled me. He used it to humble me. And most of all, or not most of all, but most touching to me was that he showed me he had been pursuing me in my rejection of him, in my idolatry, in my mockery of him. It just broke something in me. As we know, his word says it's his kindness that leads us to repentance. And so as I walked into the hotel room, he just began to whisper these things to me. "Sarah, you're not going to be the same." I knew that I would never take a drink of alcohol again. I had cigarettes in my bag. I threw those out. I knew I would never touch drugs anymore. I knew that this would not just be, "I'm going to live a religious life where I go to church, but I'm going to keep on with all the other things and I'll just add Christianity to it." The Lord made clear that I came to New York City dead, and that he brought me to life, and that I existed now to serve him for the rest of my days. And I wanted nothing to do with my former ways of life. I knew that as soon as I got home to Chicago, that I was going to raid my apartment and tear down all the altars, get all the books of divination, the sage, the crystals, and it was going to go in the dumpster. The Lord put that conviction in me, and for the first time, I desired to please him. So when I was born again, I was a high school teacher at the time, and I was teaching in a small alternative social justice high school a couple blocks from Cook County Jail, which is where my father had been a chaplain many years before. And which there was a lot of gang violence right there. And so during this time, I would end up having 4 students who were murdered and 12 were shot within 4 months. But even in that, the surviving young people were starting to ask questions about eternity, about goodness, about how do I live a good life? And for the first time, I had an answer for them. I had an answer that there is a God who saves, that there is no sin that cannot be forgiven. And during this time, we experienced an outpouring of miracles, because as I would sleep and then wake up with scriptures on my mouth, the Lord would whisper to me, pray that every gun used against them jams, pray that the bullets ricochet and that they'll know the truth of Jesus and that they will be set free. And so I would be walking home from school and they would see me on the street and they'd pull over and I would have the opportunity to pray that prayer and they would just look at me like I'm crazy. But then several days later, they would come to me and they would say, Sara, when we prayed the other day, we went to go do something and what you prayed happened. What was that? Many of these young people were incarcerated during this time. They would get arrested, and the Lord began to put on my heart the desire to minister to them in the jail. And eventually that led to me connecting with Koinonia House Ministries and Manny Mill, who I met in DuPage County Jail while visiting a former student. And we've had the blessing of merging together. My father established a ministry in Cook County Jail and we recently merged. And so this August, for the very first time, I was able to go into Cook County Jail, into the women's service, and lead that with my mother. And so now the Lord has just been shaping my heart for men and women who are incarcerated and the need for discipleship. This year I received audio and video footage of my father that I had never had access to. And I watched it for the first time, and there's a clip where my father is speaking somewhere at a church, and I'm 1 year old, and he says, you see my beautiful daughter, my little baby, she's not gonna grow up with a gun in her purse like my sisters did. She's gonna carry a Bible. And one day she's gonna be with us in the prisons and jails, and she'll give her own testimony to Jesus. And when I saw that, it just stunned me. And a couple months ago, I was cleaning my closet and I found a drawing that I did in first grade. And at the very top, it says, draw what you want to do when you grow up. And in the drawing, I drew Cook County Jail. I drew a big cross on top of it. And there's a drawing of me in front of it. And it says in the drawing, be at Cook County Jail with a big heart. And so that was really, you know, the icing on the cake. In Psalm 139, it says every day of our life is written in his book. And so I have the joy of not only walking in the legacy of my father, but seeing how my heavenly father has perfectly orchestrated all of these things for his glory.
0: And a terrific job on the production, editing, and storytelling by our own Greg Hengler. A special thanks to Sara Gonzalez for sharing her story, her testimony. And a special thanks also to Don Albert, who's a filmmaker and storyteller and directed our only documentary, The Streets Were My Father. And what a story we heard here, a miraculous story And on that flight to New York City, her mom had a dream, and she dreamed her daughter was murdered. As Sarah put it, the Lord made it clear that I came to New York City dead. I wanted nothing to do with my former life after that. She'd been born again. This happens to Americans all over this country. That's why we tell this story, because they're your stories, folks. And the story of that drawing, my goodness, draw the picture of who you want to be when you grow up. And she was reminded who she was and who she is. The story of Sarah Gonzalez, a beauty, here on Our American Stories.
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13: From ABC News. Davis, anchor Prime, streaming weeknights on ABC News Live. Life in prison without parole, that's the sentence a judge handed down today in the case of Caleb Flynn, the former pastor and American Idol contestant who'd been convicted of killing his wife, the judge speaking moments ago.
14: Your actions, Mr. Flynn, were abhorrent. The layers of deceit, manipulation, and cruelty that you have shown are quite honestly impossible to fathom.
13: Flynn apologizing to his wife's family and asking for forgiveness. President Trump is on his way to Nebraska right now to rally for Pete Ricketts, the incumbent Republican senator there. It's the latest campaign stop the president is making ahead of the midterms. And it comes as some Republicans worry the president's approval numbers could be a liability. The president responding today.
15: My poll numbers are great. And all you have to do is look at the crowds we're drawing. And every time I leave, that candidate will be losing. And by the time I leave, they're winning.
13: Trump will be in Texas later this week to campaign for state AG Ken Paxton. It will be his second stop there in the space of a week. Protesters are gathering right now at Cornell University as the school faces new scrutiny for how it handled an alleged case of gang rape in 2024. ABC News has now obtained a recording of a phone call made by Jane Doe after the alleged incident.
16: She said, if I wanted to take this somewhere, what y'all did would be classified as gang rape. You already knew when I came in, I was 10 shots deep. Ingalls responded with a different recollection.
17: You did tell me you were sober, by the way. You did. You said you hadn't been anywhere.
16: Jane Doe said she was 100% sure she told him she had been at a bar for a sorority event, and I never lie.
13: Aaron Katursky reporting. And the State Department, as well as the CDC, says it's actively monitoring a suspected case of pneumonic plague in Russia, which led to the death of a laboratory worker. Local health officials have launched anti-epidemic measures in southern Siberia, where that anti-plague research facility is located. 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
22: Massachusetts has declared a state of emergency over heating oil prices, and Governor Healey says she's actively finding other sources of energy to help ease up on the high costs.
23: We've got to look to bring more energy in. I'm looking to do that. I'm trying to do that every single day. You know, it's Donald Trump who last year tried to kill energy supply to Massachusetts. He tried to turn off that wind farm that right now is powering a couple hundred thousand homes and businesses in Massachusetts. So we can't have that.
22: Governor Healey also signing an executive order that will make hundreds of thousands more customers eligible for home heating assistance and will eliminate charges and fees on electric bills for the winter months. Amid complaints about privacy violations and misuse by police officers, the debate over automated license plate readers is far from over. ABC's Jim Ryan is in Texas, where it's suddenly more difficult to gain access to information about the cameras.
24: More difficult and much more expensive. Local and state law enforcement agencies have begun to charge a fee for records on their Flock camera systems. The Texas Tribune quotes a privacy watchdog as saying that the Fort Worth suburb of North Richland Hills is demanding $2.3 million for information about the city's AI-powered Flock cameras.
22: And Pennsylvania health authorities say there are now over 1,000 confirmed cases of the measles. I'm Mike Dabusky, ABC News.
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0: 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They're some of our favorites. Hair of the dog to paint the town red, the curious origins of everyday sayings and fun phrases, is a book that reveals the surprising, captivating, and even hilarious origins behind 400 of these sayings, including read between the lines, cat got your tongue, raining cats and dogs. Here with the recurring series is Hair of the Dog author Andrew Thompson as he shares another slice from his ultimate guide to understanding these baffling mini-mysteries of the English language.
1: The first expression I'd like to tell you about is above board, which means honest and open or legal. If something's above board, everything's okay. It reminds me, years ago I used to have a weekly game of blackjack with a group of guys, and people would often cheat. It was all in a bit joking, but people would have their hands under the table and everyone would say, get your hands on the table, you've got to be above board. And that's where that expression comes from. It's a gaming expression. In card playing, the board was the table, as in a sideboard. And if a player dropped his hands below the table, he could be accused of cheating by swapping his cards or pulling a card out that he had stashed under there. So to stop any sort of suspicion, people had to keep their hands above the table. So if the player's hands were above board, nobody could suggest anything was wrong. A saying that comes from ancient times is Achilles' heel, which everyone's heard of. It means a weakness or vulnerability. You might say, he's a great runner, but that's his Achilles' heel. When he can't do long distances, for example.

0: And it started in medieval times when in competitions, often men who were the best shot became widely popular when archery was very popular for fighting and exhibition sports. So never to be caught short, the best archers would add another string to their bow. They'd attach a second string at the top of the bow that was wound around the handle. If the first string snapped or was damaged, the archer had a backup string to get him out of trouble. And that's also how the expression second string came about. To add insult to injury is an expression that comes from the literary world. It dates way back to 25 BC and was from a writer from ancient Rome, and it was from the story of the bald man and the fly. In that story, a fly stings a bald man on the top of his head, and the man swats at the fly trying to kill it, but the fly moves away so that the man hits himself on the head as well. And the fly then remarks, "All you've done is added insult to injury," which is where the expression comes from, to mean making an already bad situation even worse. The phrase began in 25 BC, didn't pass into English until about the mid-1700s. The saying against the grain comes from tradesmen. It means against the natural flow or opposed to one's normal inclination. It has its origins in woodwork and carpentry. When wood is planed, sawed or sanded along the grain, it results in a smooth finish, but when it's done across the grain, it tends to splinter or be rough. So working against the grain is also far more difficult, and that's where the expression came from. It was first used by Shakespeare in 1607. Everyone knows the expression to aid and abet, which is usually used in relation to criminals with a person helping or inciting someone in the commission of a crime. So you might be convicted of aiding and abetting a crime. It's got an interesting origin, this one. It's from the now outlawed sport, or if you could call it that, of bear baiting. The word abet is from the Norse word meaning to bite, and it was originally called bear abetting in the 14th century in England, where a hungry bear would be tethered to a pole in a pit and set upon by trained bulldogs. The dogs would bite the bear until it was killed, and often in doing so they'd suffer casualties or be very tired, and the owner would urge the dog to continue to keep the spectacle going. So it was said that he was abetting the dog to keep biting. And phrase was coined in the 18th century to mean what it does today. To air your dirty laundry in public means to talk in public about private matters. And this expression came from Napoleon Bonaparte in 1814 when he was exiled to the island of Elba. He was forced to abdicate the French throne and he went there. And he, despite the island being surrounded by the British Navy, he managed to escape on a boat after less than a year there. And back in France, he was asked about his experiences on the island, to which he replied, "It is at home and not in public that one washes one's dirty linen." And that eventually got corrupted to air your dirty laundry in public to come to what it means today. All hell broke loose has become a common expression to mean wild and erratic behaviour. Like if a teacher left the classroom for 10 minutes, all hell broke loose with the students. It's got literary origins as well. It's from John Milton's epic poem Paradise Lost, which was published in 1667. And it tells the tale of the biblical Garden of Eden. In one part, just before he casts him out of the Garden of Eden, the angel Gabriel asked Satan why he travelled alone and hadn't been joined by other inhabitants of hell. And Gabriel poses the question as, "Wherefore with thee came not all hell broke loose?" Which is Old English, obviously, but that's where the expression began.
1: And a special thanks to Greg for producing the piece, and a special thanks also to Andrew Thompson. Hair of the Dog to Paint the Town Red is the book. 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
6: And we return to Our American Stories. From 1959 to 1975, the Civil War raged on in the jungles west of Vietnam between the Kingdom of Laos, supported by the United States, and Laotian Communists, supported by North Vietnam. The hidden war saw great devastation, not only to the Laotians living in the middle of it, but to Americans fighting in it as well. One of those Americans fighting was Ed Sykes. Ed was the commander of the 184th Kansas Air National Guard and is a well-regarded fighter pilot. He is here to tell his story of service and a bond that was formed between him and another brother in arms that lasted far beyond the end of the Vietnam War. And by the way, his son, Bart Sykes, will be doing a reading from his father's book. And Bart is himself a former Air Force pilot. Take it away, Ed.
7: I decided I was going to be a fighter pilot pretty young. I had gone to a movie, Saber Jets, with a good friend of mine. It was about F-86s in Korea. And we were sitting out on the swings after that. His name was Butch Pasture, Frank Pasture. And we were sitting out on the swings, and we decided we were going to be fighter pilots. And we followed through on that. But I was sort of dumb about this. I thought in order to be a fighter pilot, I needed to be an engineer. So I headed off to the University of Wisconsin in Madison and joined Air Force ROTC, made sort of a fool of myself by being a young kid from Kentucky. And the first encounter I had with a military officer, Colonel Hosman, he threw me out of his office when I walked up and told him I wanted to be a fighter pilot. And he said, "Now you come back tomorrow for ROTC orientation." I said, "I don't need to come back." He looked at me and said, "Young man, get out of my office. You come back to orientation tomorrow." "Yes, sir." Anyway, I went through that whole process. I got married between my fourth and fifth year of the engineering curriculum at Madison. Mary and I met on a beach in Chicago, and it just happened that same guy who had talked to me about being a fighter pilot was the guy that was with me when we met Mary and another friend of hers. And somehow, I don't know why she put up with me, but she did, and we were married a couple years later, and the rest is history. When I graduated from college, I went to flying school at Reese Air Force Base, Texas. And somehow in my mind, I came up with this idea that I wanted to fly the best fighter that the Air Force had. And at that time, the F-105 was the airplane that was probably the best fighter, but it was also the fighter that had the most dangerous mission. So like a dummy, I worked hard to get myself in that position.
8: Here's Ed's son reading a quote from his father's book.
9: "You love a lot of things if you live around them, but there isn't any woman, and there isn't any horse, nor any before, nor any after, that is as lovely as a great airplane. And men who love them are faithful to them, even though they leave them for others. A man has only one virginity to lose in fighters, and if it is a lovely plane he loses it to, there his heart will always be. Ernest Hemingway."
8: Here's Ed's wife, Mary.
10: When he got his assignment, he was at work. He called me at our apartment. He said, "Mary, I got the 105. I said, "The what?" "The 105. And I cried. Because a lot of people were getting killed in that. And yeah, it was at that point that I decided to start trying to get pregnant and have a baby. So if he got killed, I'd have something left.
7: Yeah. As a matter of fact, she did get pregnant here at McConnell when I was going through training. And when I left for Southeast Asia, she was 6 months pregnant with our first child. So, yeah, that departure from the United States when I was on my way to Thailand was, it was just pretty emotional, I guess, for both of us. I could feel that little kid kicking in her stomach, and both of us wondered if I ever get to see him. We didn't know it was a little boy at the time, but it did turn out to be a little boy who subsequently graduated from the Air Force Academy and was spent his career as an F-16 pilot. Made me proud. All my kids made me proud, right? Anyway.
9: Hemingway nailed it. The F-105 Thunder Chief was that fighter for me. Few men on this planet ever got a chance to strap a beautiful fighter to their back and give it life. I lost my virginity, as described by Hemingway, in the F-105 in 1968, and would go on to fly other fighters, but somehow, the Thud, as it was called by its pilots and maintainers, will always hold my heart.
11: Why did you get so enamored with that plane?
7: I think it's called testosterone. I think there are certain people that just have this chemical need to go out and do stuff like that. It was actually built as a penetration bomber against the Russians. We needed an airplane that would go really fast, carry nuclear weapons into the heart of Russia, or the Soviet Union at that time. That was why they built it, and it was built to go super fast. It was a Mach 2 airplane. It was on the deck, this is at sea level, that airplane would go

0: well past the speed of sound, and like almost 1,000 miles an hour on the deck. It was pretty amazing to sit in the cockpit of an airplane going that fast. In fact, I had the opportunity to go supersonic below sea level. Now, you've probably never done that. But supersonic below sea level is pretty amazing. Just watching things go by. Actually, you don't look at anything on the side when you're going that fast. You're looking straight ahead. Everything else is a blur because you're going as fast as a bullet. I mean, you're really going fast. And there was a movie that came out while I was in flight school. It was called There Is a Way. And it was a story of the F-105s flying missions out of Korat, Thailand. And it was pretty exciting. And they interviewed some of the pilots and stuff. As soon as I saw that, I said, yep, that's me.
1: Well, they showed that to the wives, too.
0: Yeah.
1: But I don't remember any fatalities happening during the movie.
0: No, there weren't any.
1: Even though all of us knew them.
0: It was all this great stuff. The other thing that motivated me was if you got to fly the 105 in Southeast Asia and you completed 100 missions, you got a patch that you could wear on your arm. It's called the 100 Mission Patch. I wanted that patch so bad. That was the reason. It was pure and simple stupidity. But, you know, I wouldn't trade it for anything.
1: Well, I think watching from the periphery, that seduction about those airplanes is that they are with another group of men who know exactly what they're talking about when they talk about, oh, I did this, I did that. And it's that lifestyle of being with a small group of people that really you can share everything with, all the exciting things, all the terrifying things. And that's part of the attraction.
0: There's a hell of a lot of bonding that goes on between fighter pilots who go to combat together or who have shared that experience of going. It's hard to explain, but it is a bond. It is a bond of brotherhood. And like I said at Dave's eulogy, he was a brother, because that's exactly the way I felt.
2: You've been listening to Ed Sykes, his bride Mary, and his son Bartz. And by the way, when you join the military, it's a family affair. It's not just the soldier. He got the idea to be a fighter pilot by watching a movie when he was a kid. And when he announces to his wife that he got the 105, he said a lot of people were getting killed in that. She didn't quite have the enthusiasm he did about landing his dream plane. The Thud, by the way, it's called. When we come back, more of the story of Ed Sykes, his family, and that band of brother aviators here on Our American Stories.
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24: Here's a look at your weather forecast powered by weatherology.com. Sunny skies this afternoon with highs around 78. Northeasterly winds 5 to 10 miles an hour. Tonight, 47. Daytime highs approaching 80. Tomorrow, ample sunshine expected. Ample sunshine and dry Wednesday and Thursday. Upper 80s Wednesday, mid 80s by Thursday. I'm staff meteorologist Derek Height. Currently, 77.
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2: And we return to Our American Stories and our story with Ed Sykes, author of The Patch and the Stream Where the American Fell. When we last left off, Ed was telling us all about how he became a fighter pilot. It was an early dream of his after watching the war film Sabrejet. And it was a dream he managed to chase down, eventually becoming the pilot of an F-105. Ed would be sent to fight in Vietnam, and while stationed in that neck of the woods, he'd become close to a fellow pilot, a brother named Dave Dynan. Let's get back to the story once again. Here's Ed and his son Bart's reading from the aforementioned book.
0: Went to Southeast Asia, flew 118 combat missions in the 105, got shot at a few times, did not get shot down, luckily, but I had a good number of my friends who were shot down, and a number of them died. At any rate, in 2009, I was, something I did every year, as I planted my garden, I planted my potatoes on St. Patrick's Day. And it just turned out that one of my friends who had been killed, a guy named Dave Dynan, had been shot down on St. Patrick's Day in 1969. And I always wondered what had happened to Dave, and I'll tell you, one of the reasons that Dave meant so much to me was while he was, it was sort of interesting, another friend of ours, another lieutenant, Bob Zukowski, had been rooming with Dave Dynan. And Zukowski got killed in January of 1969. And Dave and Bob Zukowski were very close friends. Dave was a pretty sensible guy. He was very smart. He had a degree in physics from university out on the East Coast. He had attended

at MIT for quite a while. But anyway, Dave was, I could tell he was not very happy about what had happened. And Dave, because Bob was gone and I had just arrived, they moved me in with Dave, and he was now my roommate. And he would sit around, and because he had probably 75 missions by now, and he had a lot of experience, and I still remember him sitting there and saying, "Ed, only dumbasses strafe gun sights." Talking about taking your gun and trying to shoot another gun sight or a gun sight on the ground. He said, "You know, you're moving, he's sitting there stationary, and you're going to lose that. And I'll be damned if he didn't get shot down strafing a gun sight." And I think it was because this whole brother thing, you know, he was really upset that he lost Bob Zukowski. And he just started doing some stuff that he knew he shouldn't be doing. He told me not to do it, but he was out there doing it, and it cost him his life. I think he wanted some revenge. I don't know if that's what it was, but he jumped out of an airplane. He came down in the parachute, hit the ground. A PJ, a pararescue jumper in a Jolly Green Giant, came in to pick him up. They found his body. He was dead. He was wedged between a tree and a rock. They thought they were getting shot at, and they left the body. And I knew that while I was still in Thailand, but I had no idea that they hadn't recovered his body at the time. But a couple days, actually the day after I got, after Dave was shot down, my squadron commander told me that I was going to be the summary courts officer for Dave. And what that meant was I was going to pack up all of his belongings, put them in a box for delivery back to his parents, and then I was required to write a letter to his parents. While I was doing this, I got a knock on the door, and it was a young lady who I recognized. She was an intelligence officer, one of the very first females in the combat zone during Vietnam. Her name was Val Galula, and Valerie knocked on the door, and I said, "Hey, Val, what's going on?" She was crying. She was really upset. And I said, "What is it, Valerie?" And she said, "Well, could I have a couple of Dave's things?" I said, "Valerie, I've read the orders that I have. I can't give you anything of Dave's." And she said, "Well, would it make any difference if I told you we're going to be married Saturday?" And I said, "Well, Valerie, I don't know. I really don't have an idea. I didn't realize you were going to get married." She said, "Go ask Father Gene Gasparovic. He was the Catholic chaplain, and he'll let you know that we were supposed to get married on Saturday." So I went over to visit my good friend Father Gene, really great guy, and he said, "Ed, I know why you're here." And I asked him about Valerie and Dave, and he said, "Yep, they're going to get married Saturday, and unfortunately, that's not going to happen." Went back to the hooch. Hooch was the room we lived in. Completed packing his stuff. The next morning, Valerie came by again, and this time she was really, really upset. And she said, "Ed, did you go talk to Father Gene?" And I said, "Well, yes, I did, Valerie. And he told me that you were going to be married Saturday." And I said, "Well," and she said, "Well, does it make any difference? Can I have those items that I want now?" And she said, and I said, "Valerie, I've read the regulation. I don't think I can give you anything because it belongs to the family." She looked at me and said, "Ed, would it make any difference if I told you I'm pregnant?" And I said, "What would you like?" And I gave her a couple of a little teddy bear, a bracelet, and maybe a necklace. Some stuff that I'm sure the parents wouldn't have recognized the value of. But and in those days, if you became pregnant, a female became pregnant in the Air Force, you're out of there. They simply discharged you. So within a couple days, Valerie was sent back to the U.S. And one of the things, I've talked to her since, but one of the things she talked about was when she hit the U.S. in California, in the airport at San Francisco, she pulled her wedding dress out of her bag and threw it in the trash. And she was obviously distraught. At any rate, going back to 2009, I had planted my potatoes and I thought of Dave.
And that same

0: Year my son was stationed at Washington, D.C. He was taking language training to go to Moscow, Russia. He was going to work in the embassy there. So I went to Washington, D.C., went to the war memorial, the Vietnam memorial, looked at all the names of guys that I had flown with who I knew had been killed over there, and it turned out that three of them had not had their remains brought back to the U.S. I can't even begin to explain how bad I felt about that. These were all guys I knew. They were guys I'd fought with. I'd covered their 6 o'clock and they'd covered my 6 o'clock. And I thought to myself, you know, the worst thing that could have happened to me is that I'd been shot down and my body had been left on the ground in Laos or North Vietnam or wherever. It just didn't seem right. So I decided then that I was going to go find Dave Dinan's remains.
1: People would occasionally ask me what motivated me to continue the search, and I would talk about Dave's family and our friendship and, in a few cases, Valerie. But I would never state what was really my driving force. My country, on this issue, is an embarrassment, and I want to fix it.
2: And what a story you're hearing from Ed Sykes about this brotherhood of aviators and the loss and the price paid for serving during times of war. We lost not one but several friends, pals. And that story of his friend Dave Dinan and his to-be bride Valerie, well, finding out that that wedding would never happen and that she'd be raising a child without the love of her life. These are the reasons we tell these stories, and they move us. And for all those still serving now, prepared to fight for us, that same risk is there for anyone in uniform. When we come back, the story of Ed Sykes, the story of so much more, his family and the families that served during the Vietnam War, here on Our American Stories.
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4: We return to Our American Stories and the story of Ed Sykes and his brother-in-arms, Dave Dynan. When we last left off, Ed had come to the conclusion while planting potatoes on St. Patrick's Day, years after the Vietnam War, that he'd find out what happened to Dave Dynan's body. He would find out that not only were Dave's remains never recovered during the war, but they hadn't been recovered after either. So he made it his mission to give Dave a proper burial in the United States. There was one problem. Let's get back to the story. Here again is Ed Sykes, his wife Mary, and his son Bartz, reading from Dave's book, The Patch and the Stream Where the American Fell.
5: Didn't know where to start. First thing I did is start looking for his family.
6: I remember that Dave was from New Jersey. And one night, as I was having trouble getting to sleep, my mind threw out a name, Nutley. It's amazing how much the human brain has stored in its hard drive and how it can sometimes spit out a detail without any reasonable explanation. I got out of bed and wrote Nutley down on a notepad in my office. The next morning, I found Nutley printed on my notepad and went straight to Google to see if it was a real place. Bingo, it's a town in New Jersey. I then Googled Nutley, New Jersey Dynan, but got no results.
5: I finally found he had two brothers left.
6: Over the holidays, my youngest son, Ezra, brought his fiancée, Jill Rockoff, to visit us in Kansas. She was a lovely, fun-loving young lady who had played hockey for Dartmouth. She and Ezra were settled in Boston with good jobs and were going to get married the following August. We talked about the wedding, and Mary and I agreed we would host the rehearsal dinner. We also decided to make a trip to Boston in February to do some planning and pick out a site for the dinner. So, what does this have to do with Dave Dynan? It turns out, a lot. Mary and I packed our bags and made the trip to Boston. When we arrived, Jill and Ezra drove us to Hingham, Massachusetts, where we had been invited to stay with her parents, Mark and Beth Rockoff. And Mark provided us with a great seafood dinner that evening. During dinner, he mentioned that on Sunday mornings he always walked down the street to the Atlantic Bagel and Coffee Company to pick up a week's supply of bagels. I asked him to let me tag along. I'll leave the house at 7:30. Are you up for that? Don't leave without me, I replied. Early the next morning, we made the short hike to the bagel company. Mark placed his order, and we sat down with some coffee waiting for the order to be filled. Have you lived here all your life, Mark? No, my family is from New Jersey originally. Doesn't hurt to ask. Are you familiar with Nutley? Sure,

0: a short drive from where my father owned a tailor shop in Elizabeth. I went on to ask him if he had ever known any Dinans while he was growing up. Don't remember anyone by that name, but I'll ask my father if he knew the family. I mentioned my search for Dave's remains, and he was interested as I explained the circumstances of Dave's death and my unsuccessful quest to find the Dinan family. When Mark's order was ready, we took the bagels and headed back to their house. Mark's curiosity about Dave had clearly been aroused, because when we got back, he took me to his computer and entered Dave Dinan, U.S. Air Force, 1969. There were several hits, and as we went through them, I recognized them as items I had seen before. However, he selected one I had not seen. As I read it, I exclaimed, "I didn't know he graduated from MIT." The cobwebs in my brain suddenly broke loose, and I remember Dave telling me back in the day that he had started out at MIT, but had finished somewhere else with a degree in physics. I also remember discussing science issues with him, as we had similar backgrounds. Mark then volunteered, "I'm an MIT graduate. I'll bet I started at MIT about the time Dave graduated. Next week, I'll contact the Alumni Association and see if they have any information on Dave's family." Mark, bless his soul, got right on it. After a little research through the MIT files, Mark found the following article in the MIT Alumni Magazine. Air Force pilot Lieutenant David Dinan III, 65, was killed in the line of duty in March of 1969 in Laos, after he was forced to bail out of an F-105 jet that had been hit by ground fire. His name was the last to be added to the war memorial in Lobby 10. The class of 1982 has been the sponsor of the Vietnam Memorial plaque in Building 10 since its inception and paid for the engraving. MIT MAA, the MIT Military Alumni Association, is working with MIT staff to ensure that the memorial is updated to include all conflicts since 1969. If you know of an MIT alum who was killed in the line of duty, please contact Fran Marone. Fran Marone was an administrative assistant for the Dean of Students. Mark sent an email to Fran. Within a few days, Mark received an email back from Fran. "This is a bittersweet surprise that you would contact me concerning David Dinan's memorial at MIT. Yes, this is very much a coincidence that your daughter's future father-in-law was a pilot with David. Perhaps he, the future father-in-law, is in touch with, or will now, because of this email, be in touch with Charles Dinan Jr., David's brother."
1: I talked to those two brothers, told them what I wanted to do, and they laughed and said, "There's no reason to do that, Ed. We gave up 25 years ago. We don't expect that you're going to find anything." I said, "Well, do you mind if I try?" He said, "Nope, we go ahead and give it a try." And I told them that I wanted them to become more involved with the bureaucrats that ran the system, and I asked them to come with me to Washington, D.C. and meet some of these people and let them know that the family wanted those remains returned. And they agreed to do that. Over the next few years, I made three trips to Laos looking for any clues or any idea of where Dave's remains might be. And this is the part that I figured would make a difference. Is by now I was 68 years old, and I was over there stomping around in the jungle doing the work that these guys from the recovery teams were supposed to be doing. Mary was not all a big fan of this when I started. Well, you tell what you...
2: I can say a few things. Let's make this real.
1: Yeah, you say it.
2: when he first said, "Oh, I'm going to go over to Laos and find his body," I thought, "Oh, my God." I said, "If you get attacked by the Laotian tribesmen or fall in a crater or something, I am not going to come and get your body." So.
1: And it worked. They started paying attention to me, and then when I brought those two brothers in to Washington, D.C., they really started getting interested. And then finally, after a couple of years, we found that PJ who had gone down, found Dave's body, and asked the people, the bureaucrats, to take him back to Southeast Asia and look for any clues of Dave's remains. They went back and just luckily found Dave's ID card laying on the ground. in way up in northern Laos, in a real obscure place. At any rate, this PJ came back and he called me up on the telephone through some kind of magic telephone line. It was real early in the morning. Mary was doing something. I think she got the phone call in the house. I was outside and I just had a really nice little litter of pigs and I was really happy. The sun was shining. And I was walking to the house and Mary opens the sliding glass door and said, "Hey Ed, it's Leland Sorensen on the line." Leland was the name of the guy. I got on the line with him and he said, "Hey Ed, you're not going to believe this, but we just found Dave's ID card laying on the ground way to hell out in the sticks in the jungle." He said, "I can't believe it." And I said, "I can't believe it either, Leland." But from then on, now the bureaucrats had all kinds of interest in going back and looking for the body. A couple of years later, I went over there and did some little coercion to make sure they got to that site and looked for his remains. They went in and started looking for his remains, immediately started finding bone fragments and teeth and some other stuff. They sent it back to the laboratory where they checked on the remains. It's in Hawaii. They did the DNA samples that had been sent by the brothers and said, "Hey, that's him." And in April of 2018, we set up a recovery ceremony at Arlington. They flew the body in from Hawaii, landed at Reagan Airport, and I was lucky enough to be asked to do the eulogy for Dave at the chapel at Arlington. It was probably one of the best days of my life. It was pretty phenomenal that I could stand in front of all these people who knew Dave and had been around him and said, "Hey, we're not going to quit. We're going to find Dave's remains," and we did. It was pretty neat.
3: The story of Ed Sykes and his family, of Dave Dynan and his pals lost in combat, and the story of so much more here on Our American Stories.
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13: From ABC News, I'm Mike Dabusky. In an Ohio courtroom today, Caleb Flynn sentenced to life in prison without parole. He's the former pastor and one-time American Idol contestant convicted of murdering his wife while engaged in an affair with another woman. Flynn maintaining his innocence.
14: As I stand here before God, who is my ultimate judge, I am not lying. When I say I did not kill my wife, I will continue to fight for my innocence as long as the Lord allows me to. As I did not kill my wife.
13: The Supreme Court hearing a major climate change case today. ABC's Drevin Dwyer reports.
15: A lot of cities are saying their budgets are really being hit hard as the impacts from climate change, from global warming, start to impact their infrastructure and other elements in the city. We're talking about those hotter temperatures requiring some communities that didn't have air conditioners, say, in their public schools, now needing to add them. And so Boulder went to state court hoping to sue oil companies which are driving global warming under public nuisance law to get those companies to chip in.
13: Lawyers for the oil companies have argued a city can't file a lawsuit because that's in the purview of the federal government. The CDC and the State Department are monitoring a suspected case of the plague, which killed a person who worked at a medical research facility in Russia. That country's infectious disease agency yesterday said the person was diagnosed with pneumonia of an unknown cause. President Trump weighing in today.
16: Well, we're looking at it very strongly. We just heard about it. And they call it pneumonia. And pneumonia, you know, years ago you could treat pneumonia easier. The microbes and the germs have gotten stronger disproportionately. But we'll help them.
13: Trump is campaigning in Nebraska ahead of the midterms. 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
13: Protests are growing right now at Cornell over how the university handled an alleged case of gang rape in 2024. Jamie Clydman is a former sex crimes prosecutor in Manhattan and tells ABC News the Tompkins County District Attorney's Office should have taken action when seeing the statement that Jane Doe, the alleged victim, gave to police.
23: I don't know how a prosecutor can look at a six-page statement that was taken by the Cornell police without any indication as to whether they specialized in sexual assault, whether they had training to speak to victims, and based on that six-page statement, decide we're not going to go forward with any criminal charges.
13: The Pentagon has pulled more than a dozen bombers from a British airbase, which was at the center of a suspected terror plot last month. ABC's Louis Martinez says the move means more U.S. aircraft will need time to get to the Middle East.
0: It's going to be longer flight times for these strategic bombers in case they are needed again. B-1 bombers have been used. They've flown from their bases in Texas and from South Dakota to carry out missions inside the Middle East over the last year.

0: potentially when you fly them out of Fairford, as happened on Sunday, what you end up with is a much longer flight distance, more multiple refuelings in order to get there and back.
1: Several people were arrested last week in connection with that incident, though all have since been released on bail. I'm Mike Dubosky, ABC News.
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11: Great radio stations across the land, along with Gabby, who's in for Sam. Polo's making it happen. It is the Joe Pags Show. Thanks, appreciate you stopping by. There's a lot going on. There's a lot to get to. Big visit this week in our hometown, our flagship, San Antonio, by President Donald J. Trump. He's going to be at the Freeman, for those who are local here. Make sure you pack that place and show huge support for President Trump. I do know that the local mayor, Gina Ortiz-Jones, she's asking for a meeting with the president. I have no idea if that's going to happen. We're going to keep you abreast of what's going on with that. And as the president comes into town, you know we'll work as hard as we can to get as much as we can from him and from the administration here in San Antonio. The big story, of course, in San Antonio, and a big story across the nation, these ICE facilities. And what jumps out at me as being really, really stupid, I mean decidedly stupid, is why people are arguing against the ICE facilities that are detention holding facilities. And again, they get a nice bed, they get 3 hot meals a day, they're taken care of, there's 24-hour medical service there. The lies that are being put out by U.S. representatives like Joaquin Castro and Greg Kassar, they're just lies. That's all they are. And anybody else who's on the Democrat side pretending that they're anything other than a detention facility where people have already been given their final order of deportation or removal, they stay there until they go. Anybody who's arguing against the ICE facility, and I'd love to hear from you across the nation if you got some argument against it. I'd like to hear you. Because are you also against the county jail? Are you also against the prison system? Maybe you are. Maybe you're somebody who doesn't believe there should be incarceration at all. And how does that? What does that look like if there is no incarceration at all? You just let anybody who's broken a law just be in your neighborhood? I'm not sure I understand. And then there's the argument, yeah, but you know, they've got kids in these facilities. Well, right, but the kids are in the facilities with their parents. Their parents broke the law to come here. What's the argument? Because in the first Trump administration, the argument was you can't separate them. You can't separate them. They're ripping the children from the arms of their mothers and fathers. All right, well, that wasn't happening.

or Lansing, Michigan, and saying we're gonna lease a facility or buy a facility or build a facility, and we're gonna outfit it to make sure we can house people as we're ready to remove them. What is the argument against it? I haven't heard a good one from any of these people out there just starting trouble. Now, when it comes to people like Joaquin Castro, he only cares about illegal aliens. That's it. Doesn't care about his community in District 20. Only cares about illegal aliens. That's it. His entire fight every day is a hearing on illegal aliens. Oh, he calls them undocumented migrants. He might even call them something less than that, undocumented Americans, whatever he's calling them today. He only cares about them, not your neighborhood, not any crime going on in his district, not anything else going on in the part of San Antonio that he allegedly represents. He's only out to help the illegal aliens, and I don't know why. What is he hoping will happen? Yeah, Greg Cassar in the Austin area, who is saying, they should all have a path to citizenship. No, they shouldn't. Now that they broke the law and they got a final order of removal. That's simple. So the president's coming to San Antonio on Wednesday. If you had an opportunity to talk to the president, what would you ask him? What would you say to him? What is it that you would want him to know heading into the midterm election? And nobody's going to deny that it is very, very tight in Michigan between El Sayed and Mike Rogers. It is. Mike Rogers needs to come his ass on my show. It's been a while, Mike, and we've known each other 30-plus years. He needs to come on the show. We've got 14 or 15 stations just in Michigan. El Sayed is out there on Fox News, I saw today. What? Or yesterday. What? The hell's he doing on Fox News? Did Mike Rogers get the same shot on Fox? I know that he's been on Hannity, but this was Shannon Bream's show, the Sunday Fox News show. Yeah, I found that to be weird. People from El Sayed's own camp have said he's not a very nice guy. He walks into an event and farts on the way in. I'm not kidding. Hey, how's everybody doing? That's the guy? What are we talking about? Somehow, and he's a guy who's not a licensed physician, but he's called himself a physician many, many times. You have to have a license to be a physician. He's got his MD, so he's a medical doctor in that form and fashion, but never completed whatever the requirements were to become an actual doctor, a licensed practicing doctor. He's never been, but yet he knows more about healthcare than anybody else. I am confused by it. And then back here in Texas, James Tallarico thinks there are six genders, thinks God is non-binary, thinks that the birth of Jesus proves that Christians are for abortion. He loves the trans kids, wants to get rid of oil and gas, the industry that employs millions of Texans. That guy somehow is either tied or leading Ken Paxton, who is a great attorney general, still is a great attorney general, has sued Biden and Obama 130-plus times for you, and not just for Texans, for everybody around the country. Because the results of those suits have been very, very good things as far as freedom and liberty and non-censorship for you online and elsewhere. Also protecting children. Yeah, but Kenneth's got some personal... The guy is a great attorney general, and James Tallarico has done nothing for Texas. And will say whatever it's going to take to get elected. His own so-called Presbyterian pastor has said, Our campus here, our congregation, is it really about religion? It's a Presbyterian pastor saying this. What? And I don't like what James is saying because he's backtracking on a lot of what he said, but once he wins, once he's in office, he'll go back and actually do it. Okay. That's odd. So if you had an opportunity to talk to the president, what would you say to him? What would you ask him? What would you want to know? 888-941-PAGS, 888-941-7247, joepags.com. Definitely want to hear from you. We go to the phone lines early because a lot of people have a lot to say. These battles that are happening heading into the midterm election, which is like a month away, these battles that are happening are going to form and shape the government for the next 2 years. And you've got a decision. People who will lie to your face and say anything to get elected, or people who actually believe in the Constitution. And the value system. I know they've coined a phrase. It's a decision between common sense and insanity. And in many cases, it is. Now, I don't know much about this Hinojosa person who's running for governor here in Texas. Somehow.

0: The polls have her either in a tie or leading Governor Greg Abbott, who's been a great governor for the state, and before that was an incredible attorney general. And any and every time you see one of these people, you've got Abbott and you've got this Gina person next to each other on any article, whether it's a TV station, a radio station, it could be a newspaper outlet. They've got him looking like he's you know, in a bad mood. Got her smile looking great. Hey, how you doing? Hey, how are you? This is what I'm telling you. The push is on, man. The push is on, and they think they've got a real chance to keep that seat, that U.S. Senate seat in Michigan blue. Make them understand they're wrong. To keep that seat in Minnesota blue, let them know they're wrong and that Michelle Tafoya is the one. But to keep or to change the U.S. Senate seat from red to blue here in Texas, prove them wrong. It's just crazy to me that they're doing anything as far as the polls go. But that means you've got to be vigilant. What would you ask the president if you had a chance? Jay, Minnesota, what's going on? Hi.
1: Joe, you said Tallarico uses the phrase, what'd you say? I just forgot.
0: I don't know.
1: You said undocumented American. That's about as oxymoronic as saying informed or intelligent or inclusive liberal. But the phrase just can't be used. You can't be an American and be undocumented. It doesn't exist.
0: You and I cannot agree more, Jay. And it was actually, I was talking about Joaquin Castro when I said that. Joaquin Castro. I think he calls them undocumented migrants or something. First of all, they're not migrants. A migrant keeps on migrating. These are immigrants who came here illegally. There's a major discernment between the two. We go to AJ. AJ!
2: Big time Motown, Joe.
0: Talk to me, brother.
2: Hey, real quick, Motown. I was talking to Sean today. I said, Sean, I'm going to be on my text button, man. I'm going to be texting like a bad habit. I'm going to be shaking and baking. So, therefore, we got to let the people know. The no, Motown. We got to vote and vote Republican, because if the Democrats get in there, we done. I watched that idiot on Michigan. He was on Fox this morning, and she, I can't think her name, that had him on.
0: Shannon Bream.
2: And Motown. Yeah. She was getting him, but she, I know you can't just yank him. But she just let him just say the same thing. Oh, it's about war. We doing war. This is war. Man, you know, in Motown, the man is an undercover liar. Because as soon as he get in there, he's going to do the wrong thing for Michigan.
0: Of course.
2: And it's not going to be good for us. And therefore, you know, and Letitia James, what is that? I mean, why they got Letitia James? What is... Attorney, what is she? Man, we already know her game.
0: Yes.
2: We know she ain't going to do nothing. And all the colleges went stupid, and they doing the dumb crap, people busting up the, what they call it, homecomings and all that crap. And then I would tell Mr. Bad Trump, I almost said something, and Motown, I would tell him, just let the people know what the Democrats about.
0: Yes.
2: And tell the people about what, because evidently they're not paying attention to what he's done so far.
0: Right.
2: You know, he was interviewed by a reporter, and the reporter was just overlooking, asking the same thing. And Trump just telling him, man, what are you not understanding? You're a bad reporter, basically, he told him. And the guys keep doing the same thing. So, people, don't listen to the polls. Don't listen to these idiots on all the regular news channels, because if you do, they'll have you stirred wrong, and then we'll be in trouble, Motown.
0: I'm with you, but brother.
2: Keep going.
0: We got to keep going. And listen, at the end of the day, it's still a month. It's still a month. And thank you, AJ. We love you. It's still a month away. It's getting closer every second, but... You've got to make sure that you get out and vote. You've got to make sure you don't sit on your hands. You've got to make sure you can't say to yourself, the push by the left is, I don't like Tallarico, and I don't like Paxton, so I'm just not going to vote. You got to make a decision on job performance. Forget the way Tallarico speaks. Forget what you think you know about Ken Paxton and his private life. How did Ken Paxton perform as an attorney general? How did Tallarico perform as a member of the Texas state legislature? I mean, they're polar opposites. Either you want somebody who's going to fight for you, either you want somebody who's done the good job as an attorney general, either you want somebody who has sued people from Google to Microsoft to down the list. Just sued their faces off to make them stop taking advantage of you. So, somebody who has looked out for the children in the state of Texas. And then you got the other guy is cool with trans surgeries, is cool with I love the trans kids, is cool with, you know, God's non-binary. I mean, come on. What are we talking about here? And don't let him off the hook by saying, you know, I misspoke a couple. I said some silly things. No, you said some things that show who you are. That's what happens. When you have the opportunity to show who you are, you end up showing who you are. 888-941-PAGS, 888-941-7247, joepags.com. 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
0: Hi, great to have you. Thanks. I appreciate you stopping by. 888-941-PAGS, 888-941-7247. JoePags.com. Glad to have you along for the ride. Let me go back to the phone lines. Questions are simple. Are you seeing the unfair bias coverage of Democrats looking great, smiling, waving, and the Republican, they're looking off into the sky like very angry. Oh, I'm an ogre. This is what they're trying to do. And I don't want you to fall for the okey-doke. Did a video on that over on Instagram, Joe Talk Show. It's over on TikTok, Joe Pags. Go and check that out. It's basically just outing what it is that they're doing. One looks great and could not look better. Looks like a model. The other one looks like some ogre from the depths of the dungeons. It's all very strange to me. I'm going to go to Danny, who's in Texas. Danny, what's going on? Hi.
15: Hey, Joe. How you doing?
0: Living the dream, man. Talk to me.
15: Hey, I'm getting a little worried as far as Paxton might be shedding votes, and I know this is kind of an old subject, but the whole cannabis, the new law that come out, you know, you can go to jail for a gummy, but you can go to the liquor store and buy a dang drink with THC in it, you know, and I don't get it. You know, why would you do that? Or maybe he needs to change course and say, look, we need to relook at this because it just doesn't add up.
0: I'm not sure I understand. You can buy a drink with cannabis in it?
15: Yes, sir. In Texas, you can go to any liquor store and THC. Yes, sir. Delta-9.
0: I'm not an expert on THC or cannabis or pot, but that sounds odd. You can buy an alcoholic beverage that has pot stuff in it?
15: No, it doesn't have any alcohol, but what it'll have, because they changed the rules to 0.3 by dry weight.
0: Right.
15: So a 12-ounce drink can have 10 milligrams of Delta-9 THC.
0: So you're saying that they're selling it at a liquor store, but it's not liquor. It's actually THC, literally.
15: It's not liquor. No, it's not.
0: And now
15: it's,
0: what does Ken Paxton have to say to make that better? I mean, Ken Paxton as a senator would have nothing to say about that.
15: Well, it's because they changed that dry weight thing, and they got DSHS to reclassify these gummies, Delta 8 and Delta 10, to a controlled substance, a felony. So one gram gummy of Delta 9 or Delta 8 or Delta 10, you can go to prison for 2 years and pay a $10,000 fine, and you'll have a felony for life. So,
0: wow.
15: You know, I don't want to see Texas go to jail over a stupid gummy when you can go down the road and buy the stuff legally at the liquor store and do the same thing. But you can buy a case of the drinks. You know, you can have 100, however many milligrams of pot or cannabis you want, THC. So,
0: well, Danny, I've got to ask you a question that I think everybody listening right now wants to know the answer to. Are you high right now?
15: Yes, sir. Oh, no, sir.
0: I'm just kidding.
15: I'm fixing a well pump. I just drove all the way into Corpus to get a part. I'm tired.
0: No, I hear you, brother. No, I only ask that because you know an awful lot about this. I am not educated on this topic. I don't think this topic is as big a deal for a U.S. Senate candidate as it would be for somebody running for governor. And I think the governor probably is the person that you want to talk to about this. But listen, very interesting take. I'll let you run. Very interesting take. There's actually another guy on the line about pot. We'll talk to you after the break. But again, I'm not somebody who smokes pot, drinks liquor. That doesn't affect me. I do believe that a younger generation certainly

0: certainly would want some fairness when it comes to alcohol versus pot. I didn't know that they were selling THC drinks. Call me crazy, but I try to keep myself up on as much as I can. I'll have to educate myself on that. But at the end of the day, a U.S. Senate candidate or a U.S. senator, should he win, would have no say about that in the state of Texas. But it sounds like what he was saying was, well, he was the attorney general, and he was okay with it. Interesting. 888-941-PAGS, JoePags.com. Stay right here.
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13: 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High temperatures reach up to 79 this afternoon under sunny skies. Winds out of the northeast, 5 to 10 miles an hour. Clear skies again tonight. Lows dip down to about 47. Highs level off around 80 tomorrow. Bright sunshine and dry Wednesday and Thursday. Upper 80s Wednesday. Mid 80s by Thursday. I'm staff meteorologist Derek Height. Currently, it's 79 degrees.
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11: I'm Dan Lody with Your Money Now. Tech stocks going higher and oil prices pulling back help Wall Street to a strong showing today and a record close for the NASDAQ. The Dow gained 91 points, ending the day at 51,268. NASDAQ added 286 points, and the S&P 500 was up by 51. SpaceX shares were up 8% on Monday, which helped it reach its highest level since June at $171 a share. But with that, CEO Elon Musk has once again reached trillionaire status. Over the weekend, analysts at Morgan Stanley called shares of the space company, quote-unquote, cheap at today's prices, and placed a $300 price target on the company. More than 20 million Medicare beneficiaries may receive a $90 direct payment to help pay Part B premiums, according to the White House. And these are separate from the $500 refund checks announced last week. The $90 is coming from unutilized funds in the $2 billion Medicare Improvement Fund. And that is Your Money Now.
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0: And I'm not some water carrier. Yeah, my gas prices are still too high. It was 260 something or 360 something today, whereas it was 399 just the other day. So it is coming down, but then it fluctuates all over the place. But I'm here to tell you there's got to be some manipulation happening. When you had the same exact price per barrel under Biden, the price at the pump was actually lower than it is now. Why would that happen? It wouldn't unless somebody's manipulating it. And at the same time, the highest price under Biden was 502 on average across the country. We're nowhere near that right now with Trump. We have not gotten there. The days over $100 a barrel under Trump the first time were zero. Under Biden, it was a lot, like hundreds. And under Trump this time, it's in the tens. It's like 70 or 80 days, something like that. And as soon as Iran stops, and that's got to end sooner than later, you're going to see that price plummet. Now, am I here to tell you that you're feeling good about the economy? No, I wish that the economy were better. But it's certainly, comparatively speaking, just numbers to numbers, black and white, on a piece of paper, the Trump economy is a lot better than the Biden economy was by just about any metric you check. So I'm with you, but I certainly, if I had the opportunity, would ask the president, you know, what about people who don't feel the economy is better? I can say that. But for him to tell him, and Patty, if you have the opportunity to talk to him, to tell him, you know, the economy isn't as good as you're saying it is. I don't know that you're right about that if you compare it directly to Biden. Is it what we thought it would be? It was before the Iran war. So that begs the question, how much longer would they run? Why not just blow them off the map? Why not just end it now, make them surrender, and then I think the economy is going to exponentially be that much better. It's a good question. I hear you. But I think that he would stick to his guns and say, well, listen, compared to Biden, we're doing a whole lot better. Let me go back at it. Let me get this out of the way because Lewis is on from Austin. He also wants to talk about marijuana. I'm not a marijuana expert, so I'm not going to be able to get too much in depth on this. Other than Lewis wants to say what? What's going on?
17: Hey, Lewis. Hey, I'm Lewis.
0: You be Lewis.
17: I wanted to reach out because I'm 35. I've been Republican all my life.
0: Cool.
17: And I've talked to a lot of young people that voted for Trump and the Republicans. And I think it's just time for Trump and the Republican Party just to legalize marijuana and steal that from the Democrats. Just do it, make their heads explode, and maybe do some type of tax on it that helps pay down the debt or gives our children money or something. But it's time to just legalize it and win that issue.
0: Well, I don't think he can, Lewis. I'll be honest with you. The president on his own can't just change a law. He can certainly change policy, and the policy right now is that the federal government is not prosecuting marijuana. They're just not. It's still, though, an illegal substance, and you'd have to change that law probably through Congress. You probably should have to have the House and the Senate write something that changes the schedule, or, you know, maybe you could do it through the DOJ. I'm not sure. But he can't, through some sort of an edict from the president, he can't just say marijuana is no longer illegal. He certainly can tell the DEA, ignore marijuana and focus on the harder stuff. And I think that's what the federal government's been doing for a long time. Now it's up to the individual states to make their own decisions on how marijuana's going to be handled. 888-941-PAGS, 888-941-7247, joepags.com. Let me go to Mike in St. Paul, Minnesota. Mike, what's going on?
18: Oh, it's great to talk to you again.
0: Thank you.
18: If I could ask the president something, and I would prefer if Marco Rubio did it because of his experience, and he's got a way of talking without wandering off the trail. I would like to have like an actual national press conference where he talks about socialism and communism and what the differences are and how this country could never exist if it wasn't for capitalism. Because the young kids today, they think socialism is just like a group of people getting together and being social. I mean, they have no concept because it's not taught anymore. And I really think if Rubio could drive home what the socialism and communism really is and how you have no opportunity to grow, and either you're at the very top or you're at the bottom, there's no middle class, there's nothing in between.
0: Right.
18: And that ties in with the economy also, because if it wasn't for capitalism, we wouldn't have an economy.
0: I think it's actually a very good idea. I wish somebody from central government would say, okay, let's have a conversation about socialism. And it could be J.D. Vance. It could be the president. I think the president says communism is bad, socialism is bad, but he doesn't go, you know, on about it. Maybe get J.D. Vance, who's a scholar from Yale. Maybe get Marco Rubio. I think you're right that he could probably explain it very well. I think that'd be a very, very good tactic. I think sitting down before the election, saying, just to let you know, this is what socialism looks like, and this is what it did to Venezuela. This is what it did to North Korea. This is what it did to the Soviet Union. This is what it did to Cuba. This is what it did to China, although it's a less socialist state compared to the other ones that I mentioned. I think it's a very good idea. Now, can that happen? I can't call Marco Rubio and ask him to. I can't call J.D. Vance and ask him to. But certainly, I think they monitor what I'm doing on the program, and I think it's a great idea.
18: I'm glad you think so. I know these young kids, it's not their fault because they haven't been taught properly. You know, through grade school, through college, I see people that graduate college and they're reading at like a fourth grade level. They can't do math. They don't know what country is north or south of us.
0: Right.
18: And I really believe that Marco Rubio, since he's, you know, got Cuban heritage, I think that's why I would pick him. And he's a very good orator.
0: I think he'd be great. No, Mike, I appreciate the call. Thanks out of St. Paul. I think you're right. I think Marco Rubio would be great. I think there are several people that would be great. And I hadn't thought about it that in depth, but yeah, somebody sits down and says, let's spend 20, 30 minutes explaining what socialism is, what it does, and why it's wrong. And nobody's really saying that. Now, these people are a captured audience or a captive audience in these lectures from these indoctrinating professors on college campus, and they're saying anything they want these people to sponge in, and then they remember it and say, yeah, well, socialism must be good because this professor said so. I mean, why not have somebody counterbalance that by saying, here's what it really is, here's what it really does. For some reason, we're hooked on the pot. Let me go to Tom in Yakima. Tom, talk to me.
19: Yeah, Joe. Hey, one thing about senators not being able to have say in our nationwide policies. Here in the goofy Northwest, cannabis is acceptable, and there are pot shops all over the place, not as much as latte stands, but it's almost as many as there are. It's just nuts. And I'm not an expert on cannabis, but the C part of THC is where they get cannabis. It's like tetrahydrocannabis or cannabinoid. Anyway, okay. So that's how they get that. But I would say a senator would definitely should be able to affect national law.
0: Again, the national law is turning a blind eye to cannabis right now. Thanks, Tom. The feds are not prosecuting pot. They're not. They look in the other way. Is it still illegal? Yes. Should they change that? I'd be fine with them changing it. I don't care to use cannabis. I also don't use alcohol. But I think if alcohol is available, then pot should be as well. So, I mean, I hear you. And, yeah, you might have to change a law through Congress so a senator would have that say. But what's happening now is up to the states. Understand that whatever's not in the Constitution is up to the states. The states are making the decision about this topic. And what's happening in Texas is not what's happening in Washington. What's happening in Washington is not happening in Arizona. It's not happening in California. It's not happening in Michigan. So it's different all over the place. And it right now it is a state-level issue. So if you want to change on your state level, you've got to do something on the state level. Saying I'm going to go for Tallarico over Paxson because of pot doesn't make sense because a U.S. senator from the state of Texas is not going to be able to affect change on the state law in Texas. You want Greg Abbott to change that? The governor's office to change that? Talk to him. You want your legislature here in Texas to change it? Talk to your state rep or your state senator. That's what you do right now. 888-941-PAGS, 888-941-7247, joepags.com. No more calls on marijuana. I'm done. I'm done with marijuana. I got nothing else for you. Sorry. If you're calling in about marijuana, hang up. I'm not taking you. Randall, Louisiana, talk to me. Hi.
20: Hey, brother. This is Randall. I'm retired military.
0: Nice.
20: 25 years, and I got friends all over Texas. I'm in Louisiana, but I'm looking at the Tallarico issues.
0: Yeah.
20: In Paxson, and a lot of my family, we all grew up Democrat, but we switched Republican 15 years ago. I'm having a hard time with some of them now, though, because they don't like Paxson. I said, Mom, look at the platform. Don't look at, hold your nose if it's like a skunk. You don't like the person. Look at the platform.
0: Right.
20: And that's what people are failing to do is look at the platform versus the person. Even Donald Trump didn't do everything I like, but he represents a platform of conservatism.
0: Right.
20: That we're failing to look at. I ask them questions. Do you believe that men should be in women's sports? No. Do you believe the border should be wide open? No. All the way down the line. No, no, no, no. But then they're going to turn around and either vote Democrat or not even go vote. And that's very frustrating to me. They need to look at the platform and not the person.
0: Well, let me ask you this. Let's use your mom as an example. Would your mom really go and vote for Tallarico, or is she planning on not voting?
20: She's planning on not voting.
0: That doesn't make any sense. She's given the other side a half a vote. She has to go and vote.
20: Exactly. I know. And that's why I'm so frustrated and emotional about this right now. Because she's straight down the line platform conservative Republican, but she's don't like Paxson. And because of some of the things he may have not done.
0: Right.
20: But still, you just like you said, you have to vote. You have to vote. I don't care if you vote Democrat, but you have to vote.
0: Trust me when I say the Democrats in Tallarico would love for your mom to stay home. Let her know that. I mean, that's clear. Go ahead. What else?
20: Oil and gas. It's a world commodity. And right now, China, because they don't have the Iranian oil, are paying $15 a gallon equivalent. And as long as the United States oil and gas industry is going to get that amount of money on the global market, it doesn't make any sense. It's capitalism. They're going to sell it out there. Two-thirds of our oil and gas is going outside the United States right now. If Trump turned around and said, no, no more diesel goes out, that's communism. We have to play the game of capitalism. And right now they said 20% increase in travel over the last holiday. That tells me we are doing better. As a whole, as a country, yes, there are a bunch of people right now that are suffering at the gas pump because they drive long distances to go to work in our rural areas and at the store because diesel's up and prices have to increase to support the diesel. So I understand that part. But as a nation right now, and then somebody else had a good point and you made a valid point back saying, don't tell Trump that we're not doing great. Tell him, though, that we need to focus more on what we are doing. Unfortunately, it's going to be 2 years from now. Last point, and I'll shut up. No matter how good Trump does or any other president, there's only a 10% chance of maintaining control of both the House and the Senate by the controlling party. And that's just the way life is going. And I think that's why Trump is not so concerned right now, because he knows he's taking care of our country for the future, not just now. For his kids and his grandkids, 10, 12 years down the road is when we're going to see what all he's doing. And unfortunately, probably the Democrats are going to start taking credit for it. $19 to $20 trillion returning to the U.S. For manufacturing and other things, that's unbelievable. I'll shut up and let you have it.
0: Randall, thank you. Randall's going to let me have it. I appreciate that. Open line now, 888-941-PAGS, 888-941-7247, joepags.com. It is 1,000% not communism to go and get our own oil out of the ground, whether it's from shale or wherever it happens to be from, or just the old-fashioned way, or get our natural gas out of the ground and then only use it here. That's not communism. That's actually looking out for us. And you could have free enterprise and capitalism that's all contained within the United States. I know I can't press a button and change it from being a world commodity. I get that. But I am so sick and tired of hearing about how we're a net oil exporter, yet we don't benefit here stateside, domestically, from being a net oil exporter. I say tell OPEC to kiss my ass. I say tell the global market to kiss my ass. 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Just build them. 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All these stupid rules and regulations against building new refineries is stupid. Bill Clinton said over 30 years ago, it'll take 30 years to build a refinery. Where is it? It's not here. So what I'm saying is, get it ourselves, refine it ourselves, use it ourselves, and tell the world to kiss my ass. If we really have hundreds of years of oil underneath this country, either the Outer Continental Shelf, in Anwar, or wherever else it happens to be, go and get it and keep it to ourselves and tell everybody else to kiss our rear ends. But what do I know? 888-941-PAGS, joepags.com. Coming right back. Stay here.
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26: 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But if radical socialist Fred Wellman had his way, they'd be let out. 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He called our law enforcement crooked, labeled officers thugs, and openly declared that we can't trust the police. Worse, Wellman urged anti-police agitators to target our officers.
2: Have at him. 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
26: 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Endorsed by the Fraternal Order of Police and the Missouri Sheriff's Association. 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
3: I'm Ann Wagner and I approve this message.
26: Paid for by Ann Wagner for Congress.
0: Hi, great to have you. Thanks. I appreciate you stopping by. There's a lot going on, lots to get to. President Trump coming to San Antonio in a couple of days. It's going to be quite the event. You've got people here in San Antonio saying, don't come to San Antonio. We don't want you here. Yes, we do. We actually do. I would say the majority of all of Bexar County, not just San Antonio proper, although they're kind of the same, those who are in the San Antonio area still have San Antonio addresses that are a little bit outside of, like, the city limits. They want him here, the vast majority. And I would say, other than the deep blue areas that are easily marked on the map, most people want him here. Even those who generally lean left might want him here. It's the President of the United States coming to your city. And it tells me a lot that Gina Ortiz Jones, this mayor who I can't figure her out. The most important thing to her sometimes is a crosswalk, if they're a gay crosswalk, and the fact that she's LGBTQ, and then she's go Spurs go, but she said let's go Spurs, or go Spurs, like she didn't know what to say about the Spurs. She's against the marble thing happening in San Antonio, but then she's for balancing the budget. I think she's confused politically, and I wonder what she wants. What would she want to talk to the president about? I find that to be interesting. She's requesting to have some time with him, and I don't know that he will. Because generally speaking, he comes in, goes to the event, gets in the plane, goes back home. But we'll see. It could also be a ploy. Yeah, he ducked me. He didn't want to talk to me. He probably didn't know who you are. Well, let's be honest about it. But it'll be interesting to see him in Military City, USA. I hope that he focuses on the military. Obviously, that's a big deal in San Antonio. I do hope that he focuses on the ICE facility that is necessary to get people who are breaking the law out of our community. I hope he focuses on all of that. And certainly, he's got to focus on Tallarico, who he calls Talafrico, and he's got to focus on Greg Abbott should be reelected easily, and so on. I'm not sure who else is coming. As I find out more information, you know that I'll bring it right here in the Joe Pags Show. I am in contact with them, and I'll find out more as we get closer to the event. Again, as we're doing the show right now on a Monday, this is happening on Wednesday. As far as me going, I thought about going, but it's at 4:30 p.m., and my show starts locally at 5 o'clock p.m., so probably won't be able to go, but I'm going to have the best coverage of anybody, bar none. Make sure you keep it locked in right here. 888-941-PAGS, 888-941-7247, joepags.com. Make sure you check out the upload. It's Nico LaHood who talks about this Cornell case, which is getting really weird. Keep it here.
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15: From ABC News, I'm Dave Packer. Tonight at Cornell University, a Justice for Survivors protest calling for sexual assault prevention.
27: Stop calling it the Cornell 7. It's Cornell. The systems placed by this university and the state of New York have allowed sexual assault culture to thrive and for rape to go unpunished.
15: They're demanding, according to their Instagram, that Cornell expel or revoke all of the alleged assaulters and implement mandatory sexual assault training for all students. This, as new records reviewed by ABC News reveal some of the fraternity brothers later accused of sexual assault at Cornell attempted to contain the allegations in the weeks following the incident. A former American Idol contestant convicted of murdering his wife sentenced to life in prison without the possibility of parole. Ohio prosecutors say Caleb Flynn was having an affair when he shot and killed his wife Ashley inside their bedroom. In a tearful statement before sentencing, Flynn spoke to his children and maintained his innocence.
28: As I stand here before God, who is my ultimate judge, I am not lying when I say I did not kill my wife.
15: President Trump says the U.S. is ready to offer Russia assistance after reports of a suspected plague outbreak in southern Siberia. ABC's Lama Hassan.
29: 3 neighboring countries, so that's Kazakhstan, Kyrgyzstan, as well as Uzbekistan, they've all stepped up their border controls. They say that they've put into place preventative measures that include sanitary quarantine control at checkpoints across the border.
15: Sources now tell ABC News that the man accused of attacking a fellow pilot on that Fly Dubai flight to Tel Aviv planned to crash the plane into Ben Gurion Airport. The United Kingdom Maritime Security Authority has received a report from the master of an oil tanker in the Strait of Hormuz that's been hit by an unknown projectile. The engine room is burning, crew fighting the fire. You're listening to ABC News.
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15: This is the week that the Nobel Prizes are awarded, and today the committee awarded the prize in medicine to 3 researchers.
35: For their discoveries concerning light-gated ion channels and optogenetics.
15: The work of Carl Deseroth, Peter Hedman, and George Nagel combines light with genes to switch on and off neurons in living brains. State health officials say Pennsylvania has surpassed 1,000 measles cases this year, making it the largest state outbreak in more than 3 decades. That includes 198 hospitalizations and 5 deaths. When it comes to birds, one city isn't winging it anymore.
0: Pigeons and pigeon droppings have become such a problem, some officials in Boston want to scare these birds with this bird. Axios reports the MTBA, the Massachusetts Bay Transportation Authority, is asking falconry companies how raptors could help keep

0: birds out of a system with more than 200 rapid transit and commuter rail stations. They've had it with pigeons fouling their property and hope to train raptors to intimidate and regulate. Wayne Cabot, ABC News.
1: The NFL has suspended line judge Jeff Seaman 2 games for swearing at Arizona Cardinals tight end Trey McBride during the team's loss to the New York Giants. Seaman was caught on camera cursing at McBride. Referee Adrian Hill was also suspended for inappropriate behavior in the Miami-Minnesota game. Dave Packer, ABC News.
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1: Great radio stations across the land from San Antonio, along with Gabby, who's in for Sam and Polo. It is the Joe Pags Show. Thanks. I appreciate you stopping by. There's a lot going on. There's a lot to talk about, lots to get to. Bottom of this hour is going to be Nicola Hood. He's the former DA, district attorney for Bexar County, Texas, where San Antonio is. Great friend of mine. He's now a defense attorney. And I asked him about this Cornell case. Let me just lay it out as far as what I know on the Cornell case. A woman who knew a guy, she's in a sorority, he's in a fraternity, and she was interested in him, according to her. I'm not saying it. He invites her, let's go do a threesome. And she said, eh, sure, okay. And then she goes and does that, and throughout the night, more operas. Let's do four over here. Let's do this guy over there. Let's do the thing. Who's taking ketamine? Who's drinking alcohol? All this garbage that none of them should have put themselves in the position of. None of them. It's actually disgusting when you think about it. But the day after, she writes the guy a text or something, either snap or a text or something, and says, man, there's no question everything was, there was nothing illegal that went on, but I'm going to have a horrible reputation, and this is not good, and I wish that I didn't. And then a couple of days later, she says, you know, it turns out probably some of that wasn't legal. Now, the prosecutor in that area of New York made the decision to not prosecute, knowing what she said right afterwards and knowing what led up to it. Now, because she's filing a civil suit, she's trying to get some money. Now, Kathy Hochul, the governor of New York, makes the decision, well, yes, this was criminal. And then she tells Letitia James, who's the attorney general, I want you to look into this and possibly prosecute it. And then, like the idiot she is, AOC goes out there and says, seven men, gang R-worded, and I can say it, but I know you might have some kids in the car, a woman after drugging and giving her alcohol, and she could not possibly consent. Well, here's the strange thing about New York law, and it's different than Texas law. It's different than law in a lot of states. What's different is, in New York, if you voluntarily take the drink or the drugs, then

0: sending troops to the border in the Rio Grande Valley to take on cartel members who are sending drones over and, I guess, firing shots at us from that side to this side. Well, there is an update on that. Coast Guard personnel exchange gunfire with shooters across U.S.-Mexico border. The September 26th incident near Garceno, Texas. Is that what it is, Polo? Is it Garceno? Do you know?
1: I don't think I've ever heard of that.
0: G-A-R-C-E-N-O. I don't know.
1: Never heard of it.
0: Garceno, Garceno, Texas, whatever it happens to be. Prompted coordination between U.S. and Mexican military commanders by Landon Mion, I'm not sure, M-I-O-N, over at Fox News Digital. Coast Guard personnel exchanged gunfire with people on the Mexican side of the border. An encounter the U.S. military later cited as an example of increased illegal activity as hundreds of U.S. troops and their equipment were repositioned to Texas's Rio Grande Valley, and 500 Mexican Army and National Guard personnel were deployed to its side of the border. Coast Guard personnel were intercepting migrants crossing the Rio Grande while working with other federal agencies when the initial gunshots came from the Mexican side of the border. Coast Guard personnel then returned fire, officials said on Friday, according to Stars and Stripes. The exchange happened on September 26th while federal agencies conducted joint operations near Garceno, I'm not sure, a small town along the border in Starr County, Texas. The Coast Guard said it was investigating the incident alongside federal partners. It's unclear who fired the initial shots. No injuries to Coast Guard or other personnel were reported, and no damage to Coast Guard assets or equipment was reported. Coast Guard said. U.S. Ambassador to Mexico Ronald Johnson said the embassy is helping to coordinate with Mexican forces who are being deployed to the border area where shots were fired against elements of the United States Coast Guard. Quote, Mexican military commanders will communicate directly with the U.S. forces deployed. Together we intend to patrol both sides of our shared border, protect our communities, and disrupt the operations of criminal and terrorist organizations. Any threat from criminal or terrorist elements on either side of the border will be addressed swiftly, he added. So there's the update. Where'd you hear it first? Right here, Joe Pag Show. Right on the JPS. So glad to have that for you. Let me bring you this. No, this comes from the No Surprise. There's no surprise to this news. Caroline Leavitt has a new job. Paul, I'm guessing you don't know what that job is yet, but what would you assume it is?
1: Gosh, I don't know. Somewhere
0: Caroline
1: on
0: Leavitt
1: TV?
0: Speaks well, looks good.
1: Somewhere on TV?
0: Yes, where?
1: I don't know. Fox?
0: Where do you see President Trump nonstop?
1: Everywhere.
0: Well, that's true.
1: Social
0: it
1: media.
0: Is Fox. It is Fox. Yeah. She's going to be on Fox, and that's a good job for her. It's a likely job for her. I'm not surprised. We're not surprised. Breaking, Caroline Leavitt joining Fox News, says Joe DiPaolo. Over, and that's not Polo's name, by the way. He's just P-O-L-O. Stop calling him Paolo. But that's been a while since anybody has. And a development that will come to a surprise to very few media observers. Former White House Press Secretary Caroline Leavitt is joining Fox News. As first reported by the New York Times and confirmed by Mediaite, Leavitt is joining the network as an on-air contributor. She's expected to start November 1st. The network made an official announcement shortly after the news was reported. Quote, Caroline's firsthand experience in the White House and on the presidential campaign trail gives her a distinct understanding of today's political landscape, Suzanne Scott, Fox News Media CEO, said in a statement. In a statement of her own, Leavitt vowed to provide the unique perspective and candor that define my tenure with the Trump administration and her new role. Leavitt will join Dana Perino and Kayleigh McEnany as former White House press secretaries on the Fox News roster. The move comes at a time when Leavitt's former boss, President Donald Trump, has lodged numerous complaints about Fox. In a Sunday Morning Post, the president complained about the network not covering his recent rallies to the degree that he would like. But Fox spends more time talking to communists, socialists, and Democrats, he wrote, often without rebuttal. And MAGA is not, to put it mildly, happy, Trump wrote. But now, in Leavitt, he figures to have an extremely high-profile new surrogate. So there you go. Not surprised at all. And I'm sure President Trump was responding to Abdul El-Sayed on Fox News Sunday with Shannon Bream with an M. Shannon's good, but I'm not really sure why you platform somebody who just doesn't like the country. I'm not sure why you do that. I mean, I get it if you're going to really challenge him. And I didn't watch the thing. I saw a couple of videos. But AJ called in last hour and he said, you know, what is she doing? And if AJ says that she probably wasn't that hard on him, maybe she was. I'll check and see. I want to be fair about it. Now, would I have Abdul El-Sayed on my show? Sure. But he's going to have to answer some real questions. You can't blow off Hassan Piker as some California streamer. You can't blow off the fact that he has said things like, oh, no, we mourn the 3,000 on 9/11, but also the 3 million, blah, blah, blah.

blah, blah, blah. You can't be that guy. You can't say, I want Medicare for all, and then say, get rid of private health care, private health insurance, period, and then later say, you know, there'd be room for private health care, too, if you want. You can't just make, that's a huge change. You can't say you'd pay for Medicare for all by just charging a wealth tax on billionaires, millionaires and billionaires, of 7 or 8 or 9%, when in reality, you know, the numbers don't match. They don't make any sense. So you would have to, in fact, tax everybody in Michigan if you wanted it just for Michigan. Or you would have to tax everybody in the United States if he's a U.S. senator. I mean, honestly, let's use our brains here. So this guy, he would have to answer hard questions from a guy like me. Probably wouldn't do it. I have not reached out, I'll be honest with you. But I would certainly have him on the program. So I guess I don't begrudge Shannon having him on the show, provided she really pushed back on him. Really likes, oh, great. Socialism doesn't work, has never worked, isn't going to work. What makes you think it can work here? And then call out every single thing he said. And one of the main questions I would ask certainly would be, you went through the hardship of getting your MD, your actual medical doctorate. Why didn't you ever go and get your license? Did you not want to do the internship? Could you not qualify? What was the issue? And why call yourself a physician if you haven't been a physician? I think that question would have to be answered as well. So, I mean, the president going after Fox, that's fine. The president giving as much access to Fox as he does, you know, I understand why he would feel like, you know, at least show my rallies, for God's sakes. I mean, C-SPAN's doing a great job showing his rallies, and Fox doesn't show as much as they could. Now, are there shows on Fox that lean toward the president? Absolutely. Are they all doing that? No. I think sometimes, because Hannity's so pro-Trump, and because Laura Ingraham's so pro-Trump, and others are so pro-Trump, I think the actual news division tries to balance it out by going left a little bit, which is a little bit odd to me, to be honest with you. 888-941-PAGS, 888-941-7247, joepags.com. I want to hear from you on that stuff. We also have the top cases in the Supreme Court docket. And if you've got an opinion on the Cornell case, I am not the expert on the Cornell case, but I know a lot about it because I had to do the research for the interview with Nico. I mean, I'll hear your thoughts on it. I don't love that consent is handled differently in different states. I don't love that. In fact, I've got a problem with that. Because you're telling me you can be in New York, and even though you're drunk or drugged or allegedly drunk or drugged, if you did it to yourself, that means that you can't take consent away. Whereas in Texas, you can. So, I mean, do we have to redefine what consent is? I thought that had a meaning. It's all very odd to me. 888-941-PAGS, 888-941-7247, joepags.com. I'll outline some of the cases on the Supreme Court's docket when we come back as well. Don't miss that interview with Nico LaHood at the bottom of the hour. We're back at actually, let me tell you about our great sponsor, Lean. 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

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JoePags.com. Just saw a stupid headline on Facebook from something called the SA Current, which is actually absolutely

0: a garbage outlet. It's a garbage outlet. I mean, years ago, I was like the number one talk show host, according to even that outlet in San Antonio. And they got so scared by that, they just stopped rating me in there. And it's such a far left-wing rag that it once posted some email from some pseudo-professor in the San Antonio area alleging that I was saying Maxine Waters' hair looks like James Brown's hair, which I never, the words never came out of my mouth. And they just alleged that I was some super racist because of that comment that I made that I never made. So I actually got a hold of them when that happened probably 10, 15 years ago now. And I said, you got to retract that. I never said that. Unless you've got proof that I said something like that, you got to retract it. Oh, no, you're allowed to respond. They actually wanted me to go back and forth with this professor on their rag site on the internet. And I refused to do that because that would just prop them up. And I'm not propping them up by mentioning them now. I'm just calling them out because they continue to be the horrible outlet that that it's already always been. They literally just had a headline that said, Trump planning a rally to stump for Ken Paxton and somebody Dela Cruz in San Antonio, not likely to get a warm reception. Not likely to get a warm welcome. What? It's Military City, USA. And the story's about planned protests. Whatever. Joaquin Castro's going to go out there and be stupid. Fine. Let him. Long as it's peaceable, he's allowed to protest. That's fine. But you don't think Trump's going to get a warm welcome in San Antonio? You must be stupid. You have no idea what you're talking about. Why do you think a show like mine does so well in San Antonio? Because it's a bunch of liberal idiots? No. Liberals are not listening to me. Because you've got people who actually believe in traditional American Texas values. They've got people who actually believe in this country and the Constitution. I mean, that and the fact that I've got Polo on the show. Hello, I'd listen to I got Polo on the show. Duh.
1: Come on.
0: I mean, hello. Got Gabby here. Hello. Duh. Who's not going to listen to Gabby? But, I mean, at the end of the day, it's a really good show. But my politics are absolutely well known. You don't do this well for 21 years if you're in some liberal bastion of nastiness. He's going to get a very warm welcome. He's going to get an incredibly warm welcome. The idea that you would even say that. See, this just shows me that they have no problem with not telling the truth. They have no problem with twisting whatever they want to twist for their own purposes. Because if they were an honest outlet that really was just out there reporting the news, they'd say, some aren't happy that he's coming. And then tell the story. Not likely to get a warm welcome. What? The hell are you talking about? Rachel, San Antonio, talk to me. Hi.
2: Hey, Joe, hey. I listen to you every day.
0: Thank you.
2: And you know what? You should sue that company for defaming you.
0: It was so long ago I let it go. It's like it's probably a good 15 years ago. So I forgot about it now.
2: Okay, well, I'm from San Antonio, and I have my ticket for the Trump rally.
0: Nice.
2: I am a big supporter for Trump, and I'm a big supporter for you for telling the American people the facts. I tried to tell that to my brother. Hey, give it a shot. Listen to KTSA or listen to WOAI and listen to the other side. You
0: don't
2: know,
0: ever,
2: we got facts.
0: Don't ever say those four letters on my show again. How dare you, Rachel?
2: I'm sorry. I am so sorry. But I didn't know what happened to you. But anyway, I would ask Trump, is this war going to end anytime soon? Because the Democratic voters don't even understand why we got into this war in the first place.
0: Right. No, I think he should talk about that. Certainly, he should talk about what is the end game. I agree. Go ahead.
2: Also, we had Beto. Now we got Beta. Both want to ruin Texas.
0: Yes.
2: And as for Castro, and, you know, I'm related by marriage. I didn't marry him, but anyway.
0: I hope not.
2: As for Castro, he always represents the immigration people because his grandmother brought the whole family here. So he's for those, and he stands up for them, and he's not doing anything for our District 20.
0: Nothing.
2: I don't know why
0: he only cares
2: vote
0: about illegal aliens.
2: Over.
0: It's all he ever talks about. The dilly this and the illegal that and the splitting up families the other. The guy only cares about illegal aliens. It's not okay.
2: He's always representing them, like going to the area where the last person that was shot in Austin, you know, their families or what have you. They're representing them
0: from
2: Venezuela. I think It was the person that got shot from Venezuela.
0: Yes, and he had a final order of removal, and he was deported a long time ago, and he came back and everything else, and they keep on acting like he's somehow more important than you. Rachel, you're the best. Appreciate you calling in. Rachel's going to go. I got to tell you, man, if you're going to go to that, you have a ticket. You might want to go really early. It's going to be standing room only, and I bet there's going to be a lot of people outside. 888-941-PAGS, JoePags.com. Stay here.
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1: 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Clear skies tonight with lows around 47. East winds around 5 miles an hour. Bright sunshine expected again tomorrow, 80. Lows dip down to about 54. Tomorrow night, clear skies. Clear skies and dry Wednesday and Thursday. Upper 80s Wednesday, mid-80s by Thursday. I'm staff meteorologist Derek Height. Currently, it's 79 degrees.
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0: say this from the start. This story at a Cornell University is disgusting. It just is. Drugs, threesomes, foursomes, ketamine, weed, all sorts of stuff that people shouldn't be doing. And what happened that night is still unknown. I mean, it's known to the woman, and I guess it's known to the guys as much as they can remember, but her story has changed a lot, and suddenly there's a civil suit. That civil suit now has caused Kathy Hochul, the governor of New York, to tell the attorney general of New York, Letitia James, to look into this. I've got a guy who's a former prosecutor, Bexar County, Texas. He's now a defense attorney, Bexar County, Texas. My good friend, Nico LaHood. Nico, how are you? Good to see you.
1: I'm well, Joe. Thanks for having me.
0: I think we agree, as guys, as Christians, as people who have daughters, the whole story is disgusting. But if we take her for what she said originally, where allegedly this guy says, hey, you down for a threesome? She's like, yeah, let's go. And then she ends up going to a fraternity doing that. And he says, hey, how about a foursome? She's like, no, that's too far for me. And that guy's good. That guy's not any good. And that's allegedly how the night went. I mean, that's from her text messages. Afterwards, she says, man, clearly everything was legal. There was nothing illegal last night, but my reputation's going to be ruined. Today, she says she was gang raped. You study this story. Where are we with this? If you're somebody who's on the prosecution side who decided 2 years ago not to prosecute, what do you see here?
1: Well, they saw that they can't prove their case beyond a reasonable doubt because you have New York laws and Texas laws are different, but you allegedly have text messages between her and one of the men or one of the boys involved in this situation. You also have a statement she gave to law enforcement describing the situation. So you talk about voluntary versus involuntary consent and what happened. New York law is very, very different. In New York law, voluntary intoxication does not negate consent, meaning if you voluntarily get intoxicated, that doesn't mean that you didn't consent. In Texas, it's different. If the actor, the person accused, knows that the person is incapable of consenting or incapacitated, then whether they got voluntarily intoxicated or not, that's still not consent, and you can be charged with sexual assault or some variation of that. So New York law is a little bit different. Now, in New York, if the person's knocked out and unconscious, that still could be sexual assault. It doesn't mean that is okay in New York, but it's very, very different. They're having calls to change New York law, which probably needs to be changed for sure. But that's what that did. So the Tompkins County DA actually looked at this case and they declined to prosecute because they believed, they didn't say it wasn't disgusting. They didn't say it wasn't, they just said they couldn't prove the case based off what they saw. So the little that I know of this case, what I've reviewed, I can see why the Tompkins County DA made that decision.
0: Just to go into a little bit further, in New York State, what you're saying is if somebody consents, even though she is maybe drunk or maybe on drugs, but she voluntarily took the drugs or the drink, then that doesn't negate consent. If she's on ketamine or alcohol or something in between and says, yeah, I'm down for this thing that you want to do, then she can't say I wasn't able to consent because of her own voluntary taking of whatever the substance was.
1: Let's flip the scenario in Texas. So let's say that she drinks. She does 10 drinks in 3 hours, as she said she did at the bar. She voluntarily takes ketamine, but at some point she becomes incapacitated. Even though she voluntarily did the drinking and the drug, she still did not consent in Texas because she's incapacitated. She's unable to consent based off her mental faculties. In New York, if you voluntarily get intoxicated, that doesn't necessarily mean you can't consent. Just because you're intoxicated, they have to prove that you did not consent. So it's a difference in the law, and it needs to change in New York, actually. But that's what they're saying in New York. So a DA in Tompkins County, the county that would have been prosecuting this case, reviewed the evidence and declined to prosecute 2 years ago, from my understanding. This case is resurfacing because there's been a lawsuit filed. The governor got involved, like you said. The attorney general got involved. And so that's the dynamic that we're dealing with now.
0: And people are making politics about it. By the way, it's Nico LaHood. 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Go check out the stuff that he does. Incredible lawyer, great friend of mine. If we're looking at consent, this is such a weird place. I'm so glad that I'm not in the dating scene, and I haven't been for almost 40 years. I mean, it wouldn't make any sense to me. So somebody says, yeah, let's go back and do that. Then she drinks some more, gets yourself loaded full of drugs, allegedly. And then by the time she gets to the fraternity house in Texas, that consent is shut off because it's assumed that she's too inebriated, but in New York, the consent is not shut off?
1: It could be shut off. It depends. And I know that answer sucks for most people, but it really depends based off the totality of the circumstances in the investigation. If it's obvious that the person had no capability to consent and was incapacitated, well, then they didn't consent. So it really becomes very fact-specific. Now, what does that mean? How do you know that they're unable to consent? That's in Texas. Right. When you look at either there's videos, the people are describing their demeanor, if someone's throwing up, if they're passed out, if they're asleep on the couch, well then if they were asleep on the couch 10 minutes later in the bedroom, they're probably still sleeping. So you have to really bring facts together in Texas. In New York, I'm sure it's the same, but the law is different. So voluntary intoxication does not negate consent. So they have to prove more.
0: Hey, Steve Lahood, I'm telling you, it's very confusing because, again, the whole thing's disgusting. She should not put herself in that position. They should not have asked her to be in that position. And you shouldn't be doing this gross stuff at a fraternity. All that said, how is one to know when consent is good and when it's not good? I mean, it's such a gray area. I mean, again, in Texas, it might be a little bit more clear, but not that much.
1: Go
0: ahead, please.
1: I'll tell you the case we deal with all the time, where somebody actually consents, where we have videos of a bar, where they're drinking together, they're maybe kissing at the bar. We have a ring camera where they're walking into the house together, and then in the middle of the engagement, the sexual contact in the bedroom, then all of a sudden they negate the consent. And now, that can legally and it can factually happen, but yes. Practically, how does that work? And then a lot of people are claiming, wait, she never said that in bed. I mean, if you're talking about that scenario that I'm giving you. She consented. And then you have to look at other things. Are there text messages? Are there pictures taken? I'm not trying to embarrass people, but are there videos? We always have to ask clients, are there videos? Were you sexting each other? All those factors come into play because you're right. You almost have to have a GoPro and a signature to consent. Now, put the morals aside. I'm just saying legally, that's what we're dealing with today in our environment.
0: Nico Lahood, LahoodNortonGoss.com. Go and check him out. Incredible attorney. He's the former DA of Bexar County, Texas. She wrote the next day to the guy that she was interested in. I guess she said yes, allegedly, because she wanted to be with this guy. She was like, yeah, sure, whatever, let's do a threesome. And she says in that conversation to him, text message, whatever it was, Snapchat, whatever it was, she says to him, clearly there was nothing illegal that happened last night, but my reputation is going to be gone. Now, a few days later, she starts changing that, saying, you know, some of what happened wasn't legal. And I mean, it really was almost a 180. So talk to me about the initial text message. Do you think that's why the prosecutor said, listen, I can't prosecute this? She admits there was nothing illegal that happened.
1: Yeah, well, not only that, but then she also described to the police officers what was happening. So she had a conscientious mind. She's describing this guy allegedly could not get an erection. Somebody else fell asleep. Somebody else did something. So she's describing the engagement. And that means that she wasn't passed out. She wasn't incapacitated. And if her action showed consent, then that's going to be a hard case to prove beyond a reasonable doubt. It's not preponderance, which is a civil standard. It's not clear and convincing, which is a family law standard, take away a kid. Yeah. It's beyond a reasonable doubt. Some states have a very little different nuance on what that means, but it's the highest standard in our justice system across the country. So I'm sure the government, meaning the DA's office, looked at that, looked at the investigation, looked at the interview, looked at the text messages, looked at the actual consent, because she wanted to voluntarily engage in some form of sexual behavior. Yes. But then she's saying that she didn't later on. So inconsistencies like that are reasonable doubt. There are prosecutors that say, hey, we think the person accused or being investigated is innocent. We're not going to prosecute. Or there's prosecutors sometimes that say, hey, we think they're guilty, but we can't prove the case beyond a reasonable doubt. And there's two different assessments prosecutors make.
0: Is there any legalese, any legality to saying, well, 3 days later, I regret what happened, so it probably was illegal, or some of it was probably illegal? Because at one point in the initial text, she says, I'd like to see you again as long as there aren't 5 billion more men involved. So again, I admit it, I did it, my reputation's gonna suck, and now, of course, there's nothing illegal that happened 3 days later. You know, some of what happened was illegal. Does regret play into the law at all?
1: It's not one of the elements of the crime. That's going to be a moral assessment she has to determine between her and God. If the text message would have been, hey, I didn't know what was going on. I heard that there were 5 guys. I thought it was going to be just you and I. I didn't know how much I was drinking. What happened last night? Those are different text messages, but those aren't the text messages we're dealing with. Very different scenario than what I just told you now.
0: It is Nico Lahood, LahoodNortonGoss.com. Go and check out what he does. Also, check out his R-rated Christianity. Go check that out. What is the other one? Sidebar?
1: Sidebar, yes, sir. Sidebar TV.
0: Look him up. He does a couple of great podcasts. He's an amazing guy. All right, so let's talk about Kathy Hochul getting involved and Letitia James getting involved. And I could almost see how they were ramping this up. AOC, Alexandria Ocasio-Cortez, she first goes out and she literally says, and I wonder from your legal mind whether these guys now have a suit against her. These seven men drugged her, held her down, raped her against her will. She never gave consent. She was unconscious. Just lying about the entire thing. Doesn't have any of the facts right. And she wasn't like, you know, behind the closed doors of the House of Representatives where she does have immunity. Which is nuts to me. You can say anything you want from that place, the speech and debate clause. But she's out there like on the stump telling everybody that these seven did this. What is their recourse here?
1: They can file a lawsuit against her. She's not immune, like you said. A defense to slander, that was liable if she wrote it. The defense to slander is the truth. That's not the truth. That's, it's not the truth based off what the Tompkins County DA assessed at. That's right. Not the truth based off anybody else that's looked at the case.
0: It's not the truth as far as what Jane Doe said. She didn't even say that.
1: Right. Right. Jane Doe, exactly. And so she's going to have a hard road ahead of her if these individuals, I guess there's seven young men, want to pursue a suit against her. I think it'd be a viable suit from what it seems like. It's colorable, as we say.
0: It is Nico LaHood. So, Nico, Kathy Hochul gets involved because I think she thinks she can make political hay out of it, puts Letitia James on it, who's the Attorney General of New York. What is their case? I mean, you and I have talked about this a lot. You can indict a ham sandwich. You can prosecute a ham sandwich. I get it. She can and probably will prosecute these guys. But put your defense attorney cap on. Does she have a case against them?
1: Based off what I've seen, I think there's reasonable doubt for sure. I haven't seen all the evidence, so I'm always leery in what I make a final legal assessment of a situation that I've heard and not seen myself. But everything, obviously, you have a DA's office, Tompkins County DA's office, that evaluated this and wasn't looking not to prosecute. There's no evidence I've seen of that. They made a legal assessment that they could not prove their case with their burden that they have, and then they moved on. 2 years have gone down. The statute of limitations has not run on a case like this, so it could legally and technically go forward. Whether it should go forward is a different story. I think humbly, and I say this just objectively, I don't think Letitia James makes legal assessments from what I've seen. I think she makes political decisions, and she uses the justice system for her whim and her political gain. That's my opinion. And so it will not surprise me if she was going to prosecute these cases. Would I believe that we have a strong defense if I was defending these seven young men? Yes, I would. I believe that we have a strong defense. Now, it matters. Your audience matters. Where is it filed? What's your audience? What's your jury pool? It matters. The PR on this, and then people making up their minds before they get into a situation. Is there a change of venue argument down the road? So there's a lot of factors you have to think of, but your jury pool matters definitely.
0: In arguing as the prosecutor in a case like this, can the argument be the next day she was still feeling the residuals from the drugs and or the alcohol, so what she wrote the next day doesn't matter? What really matters is 3 or 4 days later. And again, we might agree or disagree with that. I disagree with that. I think she was of sound mind the next day. But as a prosecutor, can you say, forget what she said the next day? What she said 4 days later really does matter.
1: You can say that. Whether it holds water and whether that means you can prove your case beyond a reasonable doubt is another story. So I don't, she can say that. Can you get it indicted? Of course you can get it indicted because you can pick and choose the evidence you can present to a grand jury. But can you get to the burden of beyond a reasonable doubt? And ethically, should you? I mean, now, so what happens to the previous district attorney's office? That's going to be public knowledge. You have investigators that they have some notes, and did they do prosecution guides here where they give their opinion about the situation and the case before they present it to the grand jury, to the DA's office. I would like to look at all that stuff. Any type of interaction between the law enforcement agency and the people investigating and the district attorney's office initially that looked into it, I would want those notes. All of that is potential exculpatory, what we call Brady, evidence of innocence information that needs to be handed over to the defense. So sure, they can do it, but I think there's a very strong defense in this case, it seems like.
0: LeHoodNortonGoss.com. Go there and check it out. Already Christianity sidebar. Let me tap into your brain as a father, as a friend of mine, as a guy who doesn't drink. You don't do drugs. I don't drink, do drugs. I mean, we don't choose to do that. If you're somebody who's legally drinking, I'm not here to say you can't have a beer after work, but who's taking ketamine, who's taking coke, and who's doing whatever? The whole thing is nuts. I want to talk about how we got here in society. Give me like a minute or two on this, if you don't mind. Take your lawyer's cap off for a second. We're in a society that is dominated by pornography. It's dominated by people wearing the smallest thing they can on social media to get hits and clicks and everything else. Who's getting drunk? Who's getting high? I mean, we're living in a society where music glorifies it. What do you say to young people out there like these frat brothers and these sorority sisters at Cornell and other places who think it's okay to take a bunch of ketamine, get drunk, and then let's go have a threesome, a foursome, let's go sleep with everybody we possibly can? Can we reel that back in? I think that's on purpose. Takes us away from God, takes us away from our belief system as a Judeo-Christian, country. What do you say to people who are listening or watching this who may be able to take a nugget and go, yeah, maybe I'll think twice before I get myself in this situation?
1: Before I would talk to those young people, I would talk to their parents. I think parents have handed over parenting to society, to Hollywood, to sports, to everything else, because they want to be their kid's friend instead of their parent. I'm not trying to be my kid's friend. I'm their daddy. I have four children. I want to be their parent, and I want to raise them up. I want them to mature. I'm not focused on their happiness. I'm focused on their maturity, which God is focused on our maturity as well, by the way. And so I would talk to the parents first. I mean, their moral compass has been skewed their whole life. So we tell these young people, no parameters. Do what you want. Make up your own rules. Do whatever you want. We're not going to say no to anything. Sex, drugs, rock and roll, whatever you want. But then until you get onto the real world, and then we're going to rein you back in. It's almost like we set them up for failure. I'm talking in general, of course, Joe.
0: Yes.
1: And so the reality is we need to get back to a moral compass. What are the rules of engagement in life? Is it better to lie to my friend, cheat my friend, or serve my friend and love my neighbor? That's a biblical principle. You don't have to like it, but it's better to serve than to be served. Love, give than to receive, and then love your neighbor as yourself. What is that love, that definition of love mean? So I would talk to the parents. Be parents. Raise your children. It's hard to be a parent. Parenting is hard. It's a social experiment, I tell people. Parenting is an experiment. The laboratory is in your home. And then you send them off to the world and you say, well, is this thing working out or not? And then you get the evidence back that it is or isn't working out. And it's tough and it's consistent and it's in the mundane and the everyday. And so I really would talk to the parents before the kids. But I do, as you know, I like to talk to young people. I talk to college students. I like to talk to anyone that'll listen, men's groups, conferences, and also children, and truly try to let them know that not all ideas are the same, and ideas have consequences, so choose wisely.
0: I want to make sure I understand, and again, that was incredible. It really was. But I can't let you off on this one. You think God has made you mature? When did that happen?
1: Well, God needs to buy you a bigger T-shirt, because that would be
0: what are you talking about? I don't know. Perfectly.
1: He created the world. He needs to create a shirt for you.
0: It is Nico LaHood. He's amazing. Former DA here in Bexar County. Great defense attorney. My very good friend, LaHoodNortonGoss.com is the website. Great stuff, man. At the end of the day, and I want people watching and listening to understand, Nico nor I are convicting this woman of anything, but she admits herself that at least part of that night was consensual, and that makes me think, why did you put yourself in that position? And from the guy's perspective, why did you ever want to be in that perspective? And that I think you laid it out perfectly on both sides. Nico, thanks a million.
1: Thanks, Pags. God bless you, buddy.
0: All right, brother. We're back after this in the Joe Pags Show. Stay here.
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0: Hopefully you got some insight out of that interview with Nico. He's got a really good handle of what's going on in New York with this Cornell case. We're going to keep an eye on it, see what goes on with it. But it's all very strange to me how the day after everything was fine, nothing was illegal, but man, I've got a bad reputation. Then a couple of days later, man, I'm not so sure it was all legal, and now let me have some money for it. I'm not indicting her nor the guys. Don't ever, ever find yourself in that position, and then you won't have to worry about stuff like this. 888-941-PAGS, joepags.com. Kay Hill, and a bunch more next hour. Keep it here.
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